0: Miss Sally, in the Children's Hour will be on Saturday morning at 10 a.m. I will be reading from all kinds of books for children of all ages, stories about children like you, fairy tales and folk tales, adventure stories, maybe a mystery or some poetry now and again.
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Hello, listeners. This is Wendy Zorman reading from Scientific American. It is the June 2024 issue. The first section is in Advances from the subset Biology, article entitled Keeping Time, How Cicadas Count Down to Their Big Emergence. The year was 2011. Barack Obama was president. NASA space shuttles were retiring, and Taylor Swift was on her second tour, and across a huge swath of the southeastern U.S., billions of tiny newborn cicadas rained down from tree branches to burrow into the soil. This spring, those same cicadas, now grown, will venture above ground for the first time in 13 years. It's a marvel of synchronization that allows them to thrive despite the vast range of animals that feast on the tasty, defenseless bugs. But how do periodical cicadas like these manage to coordinate their ear-rattling emergence every 13, or for some species, 17 years? After all, cicadas aren't equipped with an alarm clock or a calendar, and they spend more than a decade underground. 17 years is just an inordinately long time to keep track of anything, says John Lill, an insect ecologist at George Washington University. I can't keep track of 5 years, let alone 17, myself, so how an insect does it is pretty remarkable. In 2024, two different periodical cicada groups will emerge. The 13-year brood XIX, which is 19, which will blanket much of the southeastern U.S., and the 17-year brood 13, which will be concentrated in northern Illinois. There will also be some stragglers from other broods. When they do make mistakes, cicadas most commonly mistime their emergence by either 1 or 4 years. And next year, another massive cohort of 17-year cicadas, brood 14, is due across parts of the East Coast and the Ohio River Basin. But none of these insects, whether punctual or early, are marking the passage of time. Instead, periodical cicadas have a hack. They tally the growth cycles of the trees that they feed on. During their long stint underground, the insects sip at xylem sap, the nutrient-poor but water-rich liquid that moves from a tree's root tips up to its canopy. Each year, as a tree buds and blossoms, its xylem is briefly richer in amino acids, leading one team of researchers to call it spring elixir. Cicadas appear to count each flush of spring elixir. When those researchers took 15-year-old cicadas from a 17-year-old brood and manipulated the insect's food trees so that they grew leaves twice in 1 year, voila, the cicadas emerged a year early, having tallied the required 17-leaf growths. We know that's what they count. Where they're putting their little chalk marks on the wall, we don't know, says Martha Weiss, an insect ecologist at Georgetown University. We don't really understand how they're keeping track of it. The 7 periodical cicada species in the U.S. are particularly flashy and well-known because of their synchronized emergences, but the nation is home to about 150 species, all told. Non-periodical species inside the U.S. are dubbed annual cicadas because some of them emerge every year. But scientists don't yet know exactly how long these insects live or where they carry an internal counter like the 13- and 17-year cicadas clearly do, says John Cooley, a biologist at the University of Connecticut, who studies cicadas. They're out every summer, so they're hard to track, and underground, so it's kind of a mess, he says, of annual varieties. Cooley says that this discovering a counter, at least in the periodical cicadas, would be a comparatively straightforward endeavor, albeit a very expensive one. Researchers could simply analyze enough cicadas at stages from hatchling to adult and look for a pattern in the insect's internal states, he says. More challenging than finding the mysterious counter is understanding how the mechanism and the bizarre lifestyle it enables evolved in the first place, Cooley says. One hypothesis connects the periodic behavior to the glaciers that once blanketed much of the cicada's current territory. Other scientists point to the way the tactic helps the bugs avoid their predators. But although neither a glacial history nor a bevy of predators is rare, periodical cicadas certainly are. Just 9 of the roughly 3,400 cicada species known worldwide synchronize periodical emergences, so something else is going on, Cooley argues. Whatever the circumstances are that lead to the evolution of this life history pattern, they are rare, and the rare things are always the hardest things to study, he says. We can't tell you why this evolved. We just know it has to be some special collection of circumstances. So this spring and summer, if you live in or travel to the eastern U.S., try to revel in the mysteriousness of periodical cicadas, no matter how loud they get. This emergence is really one of the 7 biological wonders of the world. There is nowhere else in the entire world where you can see so many periodical cicada species, Cooley says. It's something that really nobody else in the world gets the privilege of seeing. By Megan Bartles. From the subset Genetics, article entitled Lucky Genes. Stolen bacterial DNA helped whiteflies to become the ultimate pests.
Tiny, sap-eating whiteflies wreak agricultural havoc by spreading multiple plant viruses and secreting sticky, mold-attracting goo on the 500-odd plant species that they eat. Now a study in Science Advances reveals one secret to their outsized clout. Scientists led by Yu-Jun Zhang of the Chinese Academy of Agricultural Sciences found that these persistent pests have acquired bacterial genes that let them process nitrogen with incredible efficiency. Nitrogen makes the world go round, as Harvard University evolutionary biologist Naomi Pierce puts it. Animals use nitrogen-containing amino acids to make proteins and DNA, but those processes create toxic byproducts. Some insects have evolved relationships with symbiotic bacteria that recycle usable nitrogen from this waste. The new study suggests whiteflies were able to leave this partnership millions of years ago by incorporating two nitrogen recycling genes from such bacteria into their own DNA. Ted Turlings, a chemical ecologist at Switzerland University of Neuchâtel and one of the study's senior authors, says viruses, which are known experts in transferring DNA, most likely took those genes from bacteria and happened to deposit them in a nearby insect genome. This process is called horizontal gene transfer. The in-house genes now help whiteflies convert more amino acids into waste when they have too much nitrogen in their bodies, then recycle that waste back into amino acids when they don't have enough. Plants vary a lot in amino acid content. The captured genes may be what lets these pests thrive on such a wide variety of them, the study authors say. Cooperating with bacteria to recycle nitrogen would be more energetically expensive for the flies than cutting out the middleman and just doing it themselves. And it takes still more energy to make sure the relationship doesn't turn parasitic, Pierce says. If you have a symbiont living in your body, you need to have ways to control it. Otherwise, it could end up controlling you. The transferred genes may be a helpful survival tactic for whiteflies, but Turlings says they could also be an Achilles heel. Because these genes are particular to whiteflies, pest control strategies such as modifying plants to disrupt the fly's genes will not harm the other organisms. This is as close to perfect as you can get in terms of specificity, he says. Whitefly's acquisition history goes beyond this case. They are also known to have gained plant genes that let them neutralize the plant's defensive toxins, said University of Amsterdam's Petra Bleeker, who studies plant-insect interactions. It seems that horizontal gene transfer is not uncommon in insects, she says, but whiteflies appear to be champions. That article was by Rohini Subramaniam. From the subsection Cognitive Science, entitled Learning Favoritism, The Way We're Built to Learn May Divide Us. The human brain tends to play favorites. Its prejudices, well demonstrated by psychological studies, include the halo effect. If we like a certain quality in a person, we're more likely to perceive their unrelated traits positively as well. There's also affinity bias, which refers to how we gravitate toward people with backgrounds or characteristics similar to our own. Now a study shows how cognitive biases could profoundly affect our most basic learning and memory processes. What we show is not that people are biased, that we kind of already know, says Ines Bramau, a psychologist at Sweden's Lund University and co-author of the new study published in Communications Psychology. We give an explanation of why people are biased. The fundamental mechanism may be that we are more likely to expand our knowledge based on information provided by people we like. Such bias could help explain how people develop strongly polarized views. Study participants first chose teammates and opponents from among images of random faces based on their like or dislike of the faces. Then they created imaginary personas for each chosen face, giving characteristics and identities they liked to teammates and ones they disliked to opponents. Next, participants viewed images of each face set in a landscape or other background alongside a common household object as if the person were showing the participant the object. Later, the participants tried to match up objects that had shared the same background, this time without the faces displayed. This tested their ability to learn new information through a process called memory integration, linking memories of multiple past events to make new inferences. The participants did significantly better when linking objects that had initially been presented by a persona they liked, which the researchers say indicates a fundamental bias in how we associate previously learned information with a new, partially related event. The study authors suggest this finding helps to show how people's opinions can become intensely polarized and increasingly extreme. If we tend to build understanding based mostly on what we learn from a limited set of liked individuals,
largely because of their similarities to us, these beliefs can remain unchallenged, leading to narrowing viewpoints. Psychologist Charles Stone of the City University of New York says that this study is just the beginning and that further research could move beyond images to test learning with real-world events. This could have important implications for how people make inferences and connect dots about their beliefs that then match their worldviews, he said. There's a lot of fodder moving forward, by Kate Graham Shaw. In the subsection Health, titled Taking the Plunge, Tallying the Benefits of Cold Water Swimming, there's a picture accompanying this article of a woman whose head is not underwater, but whose body and most of her arms are, just her hands are sticking out. She's like doing a swimming stroke, and everywhere around her is ice, except where she's poked out of the ice. Cold water swimming is surging in popularity, particularly in Northern Europe, where groups such as the Blue Tits Chill Swimmers eschew tropical beach vacations in favor of frigid winter dips. Celebrity practitioners, including actors Kate Winslet and Bradley Cooper, have enhanced this icy pastime's cachet. As far back as 400 BCE, or before Common Era, Hippocrates claimed that cold water swimming relieves fatigue. Aficionados have since credited it with benefits ranging from improved sleep to enhanced libido. In a recent survey of 1,114 female cold water swimmers published in Post Reproductive Health, more than one-third reported that their hobby eased mood swings associated with menstruation and menopause. Among menopausal respondents, 47% said it reduced anxiety, 30% said it reduced hot flashes, and 20% said it reduced night sweats. Cold water bathers have also reported pain relief from musculoskeletal injuries and decreased symptoms of depression, as well as feeling more alert and attentive overall. In one study, they reported improvements in mood after just one dip. You never find anybody who's doing this activity who says it isn't great, says James B. Mercer, an emeritus physiologist at UIT, the Arctic University of Norway, and lead author of a scientific review of 104 studies on cold water immersion. They all swear by it. They think it's the most wonderful thing in the world. But Mercer adds that the health claims about cold water swimming have been quite difficult to assess, partly because most studies on the subject have been small, with generally healthy participants and widely varying water temperatures and salinity levels. Researchers have struggled to tease out whether the cold water itself is helpful or whether the benefits come from, say, having an active lifestyle and socializing with friends. Most claims have no or very weak evidence, says Heather Massey, a physiologist at the University of Portsmouth. Besides co-authoring several cold water immersion papers, Massey has swum the English Channel and dabbled in competitive ice swimming in water colder than 41 degrees Fahrenheit. Still, science doesn't simply throw cold water on the perceived benefits. Although more research is needed, rigorous studies have suggested that regular cold water exposure might combat obesity, cardiovascular disease, inflammation, muscle soreness, and diabetes, and it may also prepare the body to cope with other stressors. Mental health improvements have been largely anecdotal. One 2018 case study followed a young woman who weaned herself off antidepressants with a cold water swimming regimen. Recruiting is currently underway for a randomized controlled trial on outdoor swimming and depression. Cold water swimming does carry risks. It can cause hypothermia, drowning, and cardiac arrhythmia, and experts caution that people with health conditions should consult their doctors before trying a polar bear plunge. They also suggest easing in slowly when possible and not going alone. Adherents insist there's no replacement for that feeling of euphoria and then peace, says University College London reproductive researcher Joyce G. Harper, a lead author of the Menstrual and Menopause Survey. I recently swam in a semi-frozen lake, and I was overcome with uncontrollable laughter, Harper says. When water's too warm, she adds, it loses some of its buzz. Written by Jesse Greenspan. From the subsection Chemistry, article entitled Like Charge Attraction, Team Pins Down a Bizarre Chemical Act. The fact that like charges repel and opposites attract is basic electromagnetism. But for decades, scientists have occasionally made a counterintuitive and controversial observation. Similarly charged particles can sometimes also attract one another when dispersed in a liquid solvent, such as water or alcohol. Researchers now propose in Nature Nanotechnology that this phenomenon arises from the solvent's molecular nature. The team observed that negatively charged silica particles pulled together and formed hexagonal clusters in water, and positively charged silica variants were mutually attracted in alcohol. Modeling water molecules' behavior near charged particles helped to reveal why.
In previous experiments, researchers considered a fluid to be one continuous substance, but this ignores the influence of its tiny atomic building blocks. Water, for instance, is made up of individual molecules that are dipoles. You can think of them as having more charge on one side than on the other, like a battery, says University of Oxford chemist and study co-author Madhavi Krishnan. And water molecules prefer to bond with other water molecules, so when they're near a suspended particle, they tend to point their two slightly positive hydrogen atoms toward the rest of the liquid and their slightly negative oxygen atom toward the particle. As negatively charged silica particles in water approach one another, they experience an effect called charge regulation, whereby the repulsion between them pulls nearby protons onto each particle's surface, reducing the particle's negative charge. Then that weakens their repulsion from the water's oxygen atoms to a phenomenon that intensifies as the silica particles move toward one another. This change draws the silica particles together from about a micron away. The team observed the opposite effect in alcohol because its molecules prefer to steer the other way at a particle's surface. Positively charged particles suspended in alcohol pull together instead. A solvent's acidity also influences charge, and thus whether particles in it form clusters. Scientists were long uncertain whether a strange attraction was an experimental artifact or a real physical phenomenon, Krishnan says. Critics have disputed previous observations of this effect, citing optical distortions, weak particle attraction, or hydrodynamic forces causing particles to drift together. This paper solves a mystery that has been put out there for 20-plus years, says J.T. Groves, a chemist at the University of California, Berkeley. It's very thorough, and I think it's indisputable that this effect is a property of the solvent. This finding's potential uses are limited to one's own creativity, Krishnan says. The team's future work will investigate particle behavior in other solvents, as well as applications to fields such as biology, how molecules, many of which carry lots of electrical charge, organize themselves in cells, by Lori Yumshajikian, from the subsection called Neuroscience, entitled Feel the Beat, Why the Brain Grooves to Syncopated Sounds. Experts have gained deeper insight into why people spontaneously dance to music. New research suggests the impulse to bop to the beat, what some scientists call the groove experience, depends on the music's degree of syncopation, a feature that affects how predictable the rhythm is. The work reveals why we cannot resist moving in sync with the beat when we listen to music with an optimal level of syncopation, says Benoit Bardi, a movement science researcher at the University of Montpellier in France. Bardi, who was not involved in the new study, describes it as a very innovative piece of science. Syncopations are rhythmic patterns in which accented or unaccented beats in a melody appear in surprising places relative to the standard beat. The more syncopation a piece of music contains, the less accurately you can guess the rhythm of the next few bars as you listen. In a series of experiments with more than 60 participants, cognitive neuroscientist Benjamin Morillon of France's Aix-Marseille University and his team examined how syncopation relates to the groove experience. In one test, they played 12 different melodies. The main beat was always 2 hertz, or roughly 2 events per second. But the melody's rhythmic shifts varied so that each tune was played with 3 different degrees of syncopation. Participants then rated how much they wanted to dance to each track. As Morillon and his colleagues report in Science Advances, medium degree of syncopation triggered a strong desire to move to the music. In contrast, neither very high nor low degrees of syncopation had that same result. In other words, people didn't particularly want to dance to an entirely predictable rhythm or a highly surprising one. In addition, the groove experience seems to be all about finding the music's underlying pulse, the study shows. When a group of participants had to tap their finger to imagine dance steps, they did so almost exclusively to the basic 2 hertz beat, not to the melody's rhythm. To better understand how the brain derives these movements from the tune, Morillon and his colleagues measured brain activity in 29 people using magnetoencephalography, a process that measures magnetic fields produced by the brain as the participants listen to music. Analysis showed that the brain's auditory cortex, the main region for processing auditory stimuli, primarily follows the melody's rhythm. Meanwhile, the dorsal auditory pathway, the brain area that connects the auditory cortex with movement areas, is where the rhythm apparently matches the basic beat. It's therefore likely that the impulse to dance arises in this pathway and is then passed on to the motor areas as a movement impulse. The researchers also modeled their findings mathematically with a quadratic relationship.
This produced an inverted U-curve in which the highest desire to move came at a medium level of syncopation. That modeling, Morion says, suggests that with a moderate level of syncopation, our brain can still extract the periodic beat from the melodies. Putting the evidence together, he and his colleagues contend that the brain is essentially trying to anticipate upcoming beats amid a melody syncopation. The rest is the impulse. The result is the impulse to dance. For a long time, music and dance have been studied separately in the brain, says Konstantina Theofanopoulou, a neuroscientist at the Rockefeller University and director of the school's Neurobiology of Social Communication Lab. Theofanopoulou, who did not contribute to the new study, explains that much research to date has focused on either auditory perception in music or motor production in dance, and this study takes a giant step toward bridging the gap between the two. She adds that the complexity of coordinating and integrating brain areas may help elucidate why some people have impaired rhythmic movement. Morion, meanwhile, explains that a key motivator for his work is understanding how people make sense of time and how the motor system helps us recognize temporal patterns and anticipate future events. What I find fascinating is our lack of a dedicated sense of time, he says. We have specialized system for processing sound and light, but time perception remains elusive. And this was by Anna von Hofgarten and Daisy Juhas. From the subsection called Animal Communication, entitled Shape Shifters, Belugas Form Expressions with Their Forehead Melon. The beluga whale's melon, a technical term, is a mass of fat tissue on its forehead that helps to project sounds for echolocation. And new research suggests that despite whales' seemingly stone-faced countenances, they shake, wiggle, thrust, and bump these bulbous blobs to convey something a little like facial expressions. For a study in animal cognition, scientists tracked four beluga whales at Connecticut's Mystic Aquarium for more than 200 hours and observed roughly 2,500 instances of these mammals morphing their melons. To investigate if the movements might be intentional communication, the researchers carefully observed whether they occurred in a social context and within view of other whales. The team documented five distinct melon morphs used repeatedly in various situations. We have known intuitively that they do this, says Justin Richard, the study's lead author and an animal scientist at the University of Rhode Island. This is the first time we've documented it rigorously. Richard says scientists should be cautious about ascribing meaning to the shapes at this stage, but he does note some patterns. A jiggly melon shake appears to be used primarily by males and to be directed toward females during courtship. An elongating melon push seems to occur among both males and females and may be a display of aggression, as it makes the whales look larger. Researchers are still investigating what might prompt the other three distinctive moves. I certainly think they're able to use their melons in a communicative fashion, says comparative psychologist Heather Hill, who researches marine mammal behavior at St. Mary's University in Texas. But whether beluga movements are specific to all belugas or just that population, we don't know that information yet. She adds, however, that the study's melon shapes are the same as the ones she sees in captive belugas in San Antonio. The study is a good first step at looking at facial displays in a highly social species that has been neglected in the communication field, adds Simon Townsend, an animal communication specialist at the University of Zurich. Next, he'd like to see whether other individuals respond to a shape-shifting melon. By Monique Bruyette. From the subsection called Science in Images, titled Icy Secrets, Oddly Shaped Bubbles Tell a Frozen Story. Look closely at an ice cube, and you might spot minuscule bubbles shaped like teardrops, flattened eggs, or even winding worms. Bubble patterns in Russia's Lake Baikal, it's pictured in a photograph, are even more vivid. Researchers have found that ice bubbles' peculiar shapes can reveal how fast the water froze and how much gas was dissolved in it, providing key insights for glaciologists and engineers. As water freezes, most of its dissolved gases get expelled, but some tiny bubbles near the freezing edge can get trapped in the solidifying ice where they keep growing. Virgil Tivenaz, who studies fluid mechanics at Paris's Industrial Physics and Chemistry Higher Education Institute, and Alban Soré, a mechanical engineer at the University of California, Santa Barbara, recreated this process in the laboratory to tease apart the factors that affect growing bubbles' shapes and sizes. As Tivenaz explained during a presentation at an American Physical Society meeting, the researchers observed that ice bubbles are never spherical, but instead elongate in the direction of freezing.
the researchers found that an ice sample hosting many small, slightly elongated bubbles suggests a high freezing rate and a high gas concentration, whereas a sample with a few larger, longer pores froze more slowly. These variations are predictable mathematically. We can match most bubbles with the same equation, Thévenin says. If you know a sample's freezing rate, you can work out the gas concentration and vice versa. Their equation predicts that long cylindrical ice bubble worms will sometimes grow unchecked, weakening the surrounding structure. Environmental ice tells a story about the past, but determining past freezing conditions is tricky. Thévenin and Sarre say that making inferences based on bubble shape could be a boon for researchers studying lake ice and glacier cores. Aaron Pettit, a glaciologist at Oregon State University, agrees. I've always been puzzled by the wormy bubbles and pockets of refreezing water within glaciers, she says. It's exciting to see the physics behind their formation. Additionally, many engineers favor porous solids for certain applications because of their light weight. By controlling gas concentration and freezing speed, scientists could theoretically dictate a material's pore shape, leading to strong and light metals, glasses, and ceramics, the researchers suggest. By Rachel Berkowitz. From the subsection Material Science, Metal Brew is the title of the article. Yeast does double duty processing electronic waste. When brewer's yeast, left over from a beer making, is mixed with the right seasonings, it makes a bitter, earthy paste called Marmite, that is especially popular in the UK, smeared on toast. It's a snack that can be an acquired taste. But a study published recently in Frontiers in Bioengineering and Biotechnology found that residual yeast sludge can also be used to bind to electronic waste metals, a capability the research suggests could help recycle the world's growing mountains of discarded gadgets. When the study authors added brewer's yeast, a single-cell fungus, to a watery solution of mixed metals, they noticed the yeast could isolate and take up specific metals and be reused at least 5 times without losing binding strength. The team says this method offers a more environmentally sustainable alternative to current extraction techniques such as pyrometallurgy, an energy-intensive melting process that can release toxic fumes. And even though brewer's yeast may be tasty to some, much of it still gets dumped, and it's extremely cheap and plentiful. In Austria, we produce a lot of beer and have a lot of brewer's yeast that goes to waste, says study lead author Anna Sieber, a graduate student at the University of Natural Resources and Life Sciences in Vienna. Knowing the yeast can bind to metals and be used multiple times, she says, we think this method could actually help limit both the yeast and electronic waste streams. The researchers rinsed, froze, dried, and ground up 20 liters of residue within active yeast from a brewery. Next, they added some of the yeast to solutions containing a laboratory-made mix of aluminum, copper, nickel, and zinc, then added some to solutions with those metals leached directly from scrapped printed circuit boards. The researchers adjusted the mixture's acidity and temperature to alter the charge of sugar molecules on the yeast or organism surfaces. Particular metals are drawn to specific charges on the sugars, so this process controlled which metals the yeast attracted and bound. After each attempt, the scientists extracted the yeast and soaked it in an acid bath to remove the metals from it, leaving the yeast ready for another round. The 4 tested metals are relatively inexpensive, and most e-waste recyclers currently prioritize recovering more valuable ones such as gold, silver, and platinum. But the study's metals are still beneficial and widely used, which justifies the recycling process, says Trevor Boyer, an environmental engineer at Arizona State University. Carrie Bloom, a biologist at the University of North Carolina at Chapel Hill, adds that the yeast's low price and sheer abundance could make the technique relatively feasible at a large scale if e-waste recycling facilities prove willing to invest in something new. There are huge vats of yeast that often have nowhere to go once brewers are done with them, he says. But this is a fantastic source for it. It's the Master Recycler by Reese Williams. From the subsection Engineering, titled A Logging Robot, How a Software-Equipped Vehicle Could Work in the Forest. The first autonomous logging machine rumbled down a Swedish forest path and scanned for stacked logs to transport. It then scooped them up with a crane and loaded them onto its trailer. A new study of the truck-sized robot, called a forwarder, suggests it could help forest workers with at least some deadly jobs. It's the first trial for us to see that the machine we built is perhaps capable of doing what we were dreaming it could do, says Pedro Lajera, a roboticist at the Swedish Laboratory of Agricultural Sciences and lead author of the study published in the Journal of Field Robotics.
Logging jobs are often demanding, requiring operators to multitask and endure nearly constant vibration while operating logging vehicles. Fatigued foresters don't always pay attention to other foliage in the area, the researchers say, and can damage the ecosystems around them. Logging is also dangerous. In the U.S., it has one of the highest fatality rates of any industry. Roboticists, software engineers, and forestry scholars in Sweden set out to automate some onerous logging tasks. They use GPS to set a path in a clear-cut area and equip the vehicle with a computer vision system to help it identify, pick up, and release cut logs. The predetermined task sequence demonstrates how, in a controlled environment, a machine with little to no human oversight could operate. It's definitely an advancement, says Thomas Douglas, a logger who owns Thomas Logging and Forestry in Guilford, Maine. I, along with other contractors in the area, have problems getting help working in the woods, so I can see why at least making the forwarder an automated process would be helpful. For now, these vehicles may be limited to Sweden, where nearly all forests are managed for commercial logging, paths are well identified, and satellites provide information on logged areas. Loggers in the U.S., in contrast, harvest trees both in plantations and in natural stands, where self-piloted machinery would face more challenges. Still, the research highlights aspects of autonomous machinery that are worth developing further, says Dalia Abbas, a forester who has investigated the effects of logging operations in an environmentally sensitive area. Eventually, Abbas says, she would definitely hope that it takes into account the fuller range of where it's operating, whether it includes wildlife, other contaminants, or bugs that come with the logs to avoid any infestations, and its sensitivity to the terrain. Since the experiments took place, engineers have already improved the machine's maneuvering capabilities. Researchers are also pursuing other autonomous efforts, such as planting seedlings. Although logging may always need human oversight, automating certain steps could make the process safer and more efficient, benefiting both workers and the environment, Lahara says. Article by Susan Cozier. One of the main articles of this issue is called A Grizzly Question. A reintroduction plan in the North Cascades reveals a deep fear of human-bear conflict, by Benjamin Cassidy. Photographs by Brooke Bartleson. The picture and the title page are two bears in the grass. One is a parent because it's very big, and the other is a baby because it's not quite so big. And the baby bear has one of its paws on the big bear's rump, and that baby bear is standing on its hind legs where the mother or parent bear is standing with all 4 feet on the ground. Scott Schuyler knew it was going to be a tense evening in New Halem, where a few dozen scientists, officials, and residents had gathered at the community center to talk about living among apex predators. This remote village adjacent to North Cascades National Park is a tiny company town owned and operated by Seattle City Light, a utility that long ago built a succession of dams on the neighboring Skagit River to generate power for Washington State's largest city. Schuyler, an Upper Skagit Indian tribe elder and policy representative, had already spent years fighting the utility company for impeding salmon runs on his tribe's ancestral land. He'd witnessed the dams imperil all five Pacific species of the fish found in the river. The tribe's chum salmon fishery had disappeared entirely. That November night, another spiritual relative of the Upper Skagit, one who'd been missing for a long time, was on his mind. For millennia, grizzly bears roamed this vast stretch of wilderness in north-central Washington. Fur trappers and hunters killed thousands of them during the 19th century, essentially eliminating them from the landscape. The last official observation of a grizzly in this ecosystem was in 1996. But in the fall of 2023, federal agencies had released a plan to reintroduce grizzly bears to the U.S. portion of the North Cascades ecosystem, a mountainous region roughly the size of Vermont, located within a couple hours' drive from coastal cities, including Seattle and Bellingham. It's part of a broader recovery effort across the American West that was finally getting traction here after decades of bureaucratic starts and stops. The U.S. Fish and Wildlife Service and National Park Service had presented three scenarios. Two of them would aim to create an initial group of 25 bears over a 5 to 10 year span. These bears would arrive by helicopter and trucks from other regions in the U.S. and British Columbia, with the long-term goal of generating a population of 200 grizzlies in the North Cascades within 60 to 100 years. One course of action would treat them as a threatened species under the Endangered Species Act. Another, which the agencies listed as their preferred alternative, would less conventionally designate them as non-essential experimental population under a little-known rule in the Act.
This would allow authorities greater latitude to catch or kill bears to stop conflicts between the animals and humans. Crucially, it would also allow landowners in some areas to obtain a permit to kill a grizzly bear under specific circumstances. A third no-action alternative would involve no bear movement at all. In a handful of comment sessions held around the region and virtually, the public was now weighing in on how these various plans would affect the environment and the residents' lives. At another meeting 2 days earlier in a valley east of the North Cascades, scores of ranchers and other locals had vehemently opposed any plans to reintroduce the bears. Backed by a local congressional representative, they saw such an action as a threat to their livestock and to the community at large. Some speakers blew past their two-minute time limits. One man gripped a pitchfork with a cutout of a bear claw that read, "No," as New Halem's first speaker, Skyler, began in a conciliatory tone. "We respect everybody's right to their opinions," he said, before sharing that the history of his tribe had been intertwined with the history of the grizzly bear for 10,000 years. "I hope it's not a surprise to folks," he said, "that we're going to support restoration." Many speakers agreed, making comments along the lines of one from Brenda Cunningham, a retired biologist. "I'm willing to camp with care in these places because I feel we need to share the wilderness with all the species in the ecosystem," she said. "The notion that we need to have completely safe experiences in the wildest areas of this incredible country seems very selfish to me." But fear of the grizzlies was palpable. Of the 6 designated recovery zones in the U.S., this one is closest to a major city. The Seattle metropolitan area is home to more than 4 million people, and the rural communities near the proposed release areas could, according to the plan, experience adverse effects such as depredation of livestock or agriculture. A local Farm Bureau president said none of the organization's members supported reintroduction. A campground owner explained that tourists already fret about encountering black bears and suggested that recreationalists might be dissuaded from visiting the North Cascades if they thought grizzlies were around. As the month-long process played out, debate over human-bear conflict revealed a surprising range of views about what it means to belong to an ecosystem. It also invited a fundamental question. What exactly were the grizzlies supposed to bring back? There is a picture here on this page of a grizzly bear, and the tone of the photograph is all different shades of brown, like the bear. It is a photograph, and the bear is in water up to his nose, but you can see his or her face, and you can see the sunlight coming through the hairs on the top of the bear's head and around the bear's ears, kind of outlining the shape. It's like he's got a golden halo of hair. It's a nice photograph. For thousands of years, people who lived in the North Cascades coexisted with grizzly bears. They revered the massive creatures for their hunting skill. According to Upper Skagit lore, the bears could imbue humans with their hunting prowess. The Stettatl Valley, which is part of Upper Skagit ancestral land, draws its name from the Lushot Swede word for grizzly bear. In the 19th century, Upper Skagit bands resisted white settlers' attempts to drive them onto distant reservations, but their four-legged neighbors gradually disappeared as grizzlies became targets for hunters and fur trappers. Between 1820 and 1860, Hudson's Bay Company reported that nearly 4,000 grizzly hides were shipped from trading posts in the area. Throughout the central and western U.S., hunting and habitat loss caused by new settlements destroyed a population that once stretched from Mexico to the Arctic. Even as the grizzly bear came to symbolize the power of the wilderness, that power for some still manifested as a risk to be managed, and Ursus arctus horribilis largely vanished from the landscape. In 1975, grizzlies were listed as threatened in the lower 48 states under the Endangered Species Act. By then, an estimated population of 50,000 bears in the contiguous

grizzlies for a recovery effort. Wayne Kazwerm, a wildlife biologist with the U.S. Fish and Wildlife Service's Grizzly Bear Recovery Program, can still remember the skepticism from locals when the feds explained that they were going to capture bears from the British Columbia backcountry and release them around the Cabinet Mountains, where there were at most 15 grizzlies at the time. In part to pacify those pushing back, the program began as an experiment. From 1990 to 1994, they'd capture four young females using foot snares, culver traps, and dart guns, and truck them across the border and set them free in remote areas. Then they would see if the bears produced any cubs. It would take a while to render a verdict. Among North American mammals, only musk oxen reproduced less than grizzlies over the course of a lifetime. Finally, in the early 2000s, DNA analyses from hair-snagging snares helped to prove that one of the bears had produced a number of offspring. Land managers are now seeking the third generation of descendants from that bear, who they named Irene. Today, the ecosystem has probably somewhere between 60 and 65 grizzlies after introducing 26 translocated bears. Overall, it's gone better than expected, Kazwerm says of the recovery program. The government plans to add a bear or two to the Cabinet Yak every year for the foreseeable future. The Cabinet Yak recovery has served, in many respects, as a template for North Cascades, Kazwerm says. One major difference between them, however, is that the Cabinet Yak augmentation region had a small grizzly population when the program began. Starting from either no bears or very few bears, Kazwerm says, is possibly a lot tougher than starting with some bears to get a population going. To establish an initial population of 25 grizzlies in the North Cascades, the reintroduction plan calls for the capture of 3 to 7 bears a year for up to a decade from the wilds of British Columbia, the Greater Yellowstone Ecosystem, and the Northern Continental Divide Ecosystem, which includes Glacier National Park in northwest Montana. Crews would destroy culvert traps or, where feasible, shoot tranquilizers from helicopters to capture the bears. In some instances, they may also use snares. If a trapped bear met the criteria for being a founder, between 2 and 5 years old with no cubs or history of conflict with humans, they'd transport it by air and truck to remote public land in the North Cascades, tracking the animal via a GPS collar. Other trapped bears would be let go. Mortalities during grizzly captures and translocations are rare. Between 1980 and 2009, less than 3% of known grizzly deaths in the lower 48 states could be traced to scientific research or conservation, according to the U.S. Fish and Wildlife Service. The bigger uncertainty is what will happen once they've arrived in the North Cascades. A study of 110 grizzly bear translocations in Alberta, Canada, found that these efforts failed 70% of the time. In the failure cases, bears were killed both legally and illegally, engaged in repeated conflicts, or wandered back toward their original capture areas. Dana Johnson, policy director with the national nonprofit Wilderness Watch, worries about both the mechanics of translocation, an estimated 144 helicopter landings to release, handle, and recollar the grizzlies could disturb surrounding mammals and birds, and the potential disorientation of the founders themselves. They have established home ranges. They have established social structures. They know where their favorite food sources are, says Johnson, who clarified she does support reintroduction. These are animals that have communities. Kazwerm, acknowledging the challenges of translocation, estimates it would require moving about 36 bears to build the initial population of 25 in the North Cascades. Not all of those animals that you move are going to stay where you intended them to be, he says, and not all of them are going to live. In the Cabinet Yak ecosystem, bear losses have been caused predominantly by humans. In 2009, an elk hunter who said he was acting out of self-defense killed a bear that turned out to be Irene. The night after Skyler advocated for the reintroduction program in New Halem, Sean Yannity and Kevin Lennon made their way to the front of a packed auditorium inside a high school in Darrington, a logging town 35 miles away. These two tribal leaders had shown up to similarly weigh in on the environmental impact statement of the federal plans, but they had a significantly different message. The bear is definitely a big part of our culture here in Indian Country, as all the animals are, says Yannity, a former chair of the Stillaguamish Tribe of Indians. But as time has moved on, things have changed. Specifically, he worried the bears would endanger some of their food and economic resources. We face declining salmon, he said. Research in the government's plan shows that bears aren't expected to endanger the fish population. Lennon, a member of the Sauk Suadl Indian Tribal Council, echoed Yannity's concern about the salmon and said his people would hunt the bears if they were reintroduced.
He then stated a belief seemingly

0: shared by many in the room. "These people," he said, referring to the federal officials in attendance, "don't give 2 cents about any of your human lives. Because I've told them already, you're going to get people killed in the North Cascades." One by one, people raised concerns about their community's safety. Some cited what has happened in Montana, where conservation efforts raised the grizzly population in the greater Yellowstone ecosystem from 136 bears in 1975 to 965 bears in 2022. The area in around Glacier National Park now counts the largest grizzly bear population in the lower 48 states. The bears have extended their range beyond these ecosystems, migrating into plains and valleys and encountering more humans along the way. Montana, Idaho, and Wyoming have all recently petitioned the federal government to delist the bears from the Endangered Species Act because of the rising number of bears. Data on conflicts haven't quite caught up to the bears' increasing sprawl. In Yellowstone National Park, though, the National Park Service reports just 44 visitors injured by grizzlies since 1979, one for every 2.7 million visits. Grizzlies have killed 7 visitors since the park was established in 1872, 2 more than have been struck by lightning and killed by lightning during that time. Generally speaking, U.S. Forest Service regional wildlife ecologist Andrew Lyons says, "You're more likely to die driving through the trailhead than you are from a grizzly bear encounter." The North Cascades National Park Complex, which drew nearly 1 million visitors in 2023, isn't Yellowstone busy, which is 4.5 million visitors in 2023, or as popular as Mount Rainier on the Olympic or the Olympic Peninsula, the sites of Washington's 2 other national parks. Visitors can find true solitude in the alpine expanses where the peaks' snow caps trickle down to aquamarine lakes and rivers. The region is also the largest of the grizzly bear recovery zones, covering 9,800 square miles. Modeling efforts have been found the landscape could easily support about 280 bears. In other words, there's plenty of room for them. Still, officials don't deny there would be conflicts in the North Cascades. Studies have found that attractants such as orchards, beehives, and cattle and sheep calving areas are associated with encounters between humans and grizzlies. Rates of reported conflicts tend to be highest during grizzlies' extremely hungry phase, called hyperphagia, that occurs before hibernation. As part of the reintroduction plan, agencies would provide more education about bear spray and storage of human food, pet food, and garbage. In Washington, the public might have more options for handling encounters. Traditionally, as a threatened species under the Endangered Species Act, bears could be captured or killed only during defense of life, research, or conflict situations by federal, state, or tribal authorities. Because grizzly bears have disappeared entirely from the North Cascades, unlike in other recovery zones, officials could use the non-essential detrimental population designation to allow for additional take activities for limiting conflicts. According to the environmental impact statement, this would include permits for landowners to kill a grizzly if it is presenting an ongoing threat to humans, animals, or property, and if it is not reasonably possible to quell the bear via non-lethal means. Some reintroduction advocates have concerns about allowing greater liberties for taking grizzlies, and they worry that a broader definition of who is allowed to kill a bear and under what circumstances might lead to unnecessary bear deaths. Others, such as Jason Ransom, a senior wildlife biologist with the National Park Service, view it as a necessary step to push through a program that has fallen victim to changing administrations and volatile politics for many years. As a scientist who's long worked on bear recovery, Ransom says it's not strictly a matter of biology or ecology that underlies his support. Last September, Ransom trekked to Fisher Creek Basin, the site of the last known killing of a grizzly bear in the North Cascades. "There's something about being in a wild ecosystem that resonates differently with our well-being as a culture," he says. "When you have big pieces missing, our well-being is degraded." The grizzlies, he explains, were lost because people killed them. It wasn't some rogue disease. It wasn't habitat loss. The last verified sighting at North Cascades National Park came in 1991. Hikers have filed many false reports of grizzlies since then. Most sightings are probably black bears, which are comparable in size to interior grizzlies and can have similar blonde, brown, and cinnamon coats, but they lack the grizzly's signature shoulder hump. Unlike other parts of the country, where grizzly bears vanished with habitat loss, however, officials have managed the North Cascades as a grizzly bear recovery area since 1997. Thousands of plants and fungi species would serve as potential food sources despite their carnivorous reputation. The bears are omnivores who largely dine on vegetation. Huckleberries, a grizzly favorite, abound in the region. With this diet come ecological benefits. Bears scat would disperse seeds across the landscape. Their massive claws would turn up and aerate the soil when they dig for roots and rodents. If humans leave them alone, and they very much want to be left alone, they would become a fixture of the landscape amid a biodiversity crisis. A study published in Biological Conservation projects that warmer, wetter weather would create more vegetation for grizzlies to eat. Other species may die off, but grizzlies are going to be winners in the climate change game, says Ransom, a co-author of the study. Ransom calls grizzlies a keystone species in the sense that they have an outsized effect on their natural environments relative to their population size. Not in the sense, as some use the term, that an ecosystem would fall apart without them. The North Cascades region has shown it can adapt, and I hope and expect that the ecosystem will remember them, he says. On March 21st, after reviewing nearly 13,000 public comments, the U.S. Fish and Wildlife Service and the National Park Service took a big step toward approval. They issued a final environmental impact statement that reiterated their preference to reintroduce grizzly bears to the North Cascades as a non-essential experimental population. An official record of decision will be published this spring. A similar process is now underway for the Bitterroot ecosystem, a designated grizzly recovery zone in Idaho and Montana. A decision is expected by 2026. Regardless of what moves the U.S. government makes, grizzlies will likely be arriving in the North Cascades. Since the passage of a tribal council resolution in 2014, the Okanagan Nation Alliance, an organization that supports a coalition of First Nations, has been working to recover grizzly bears in Canada. This year, the group is planning to augment a population of about 6 bears on the Canadian side of the North Cascades, according to biologist Kaylin Glasser, a resource manager for the Okanagan Nation Alliance. The bears don't care about borders, Glasser says. As the region's grizzly population grows, she thinks it's only a matter of time before the bears venture south to the U.S. Glasser says she's in regular contact with U.S. officials to coordinate their efforts. The bears are going to go back and forth, and the reality is that the best habitat in that ecosystem is right along the border. To Skyler, the Upper Skagit Indian Tribe elder, grizzlies and people can always coexist. It's just never a choice between us or them. Skyler traveled to Washington, D.C. in March to impart this belief to representatives of a government that has historically tried to force his people from their land. The parallel wasn't lost on him. We're advocating for ourselves, he says, not just the grizzly bear. There's a pretty dramatic photograph of a rushing stream or river, and a bear is on all fours up to his shoulders. And he's facing a salmon who's jumping out of the water toward him. I'm betting the salmon's going to get eaten, or was eaten right after that shot. But the water's all rushing and white and blue, different shades of green. And the bear is in the sun, so his fur is kind of blondish brown. There's another photograph of a standing grizzly, and his or her paws are very evident, and you can see how big the claws are. And how big the paws, and how you would not want that bear angry with you. And it's standing on its two legs, and it's got a mouthful of grass, and the grass is just kind of hanging out of its mouth. It's actually kind of humorous looking. And it's looking basically right into the camera.
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The next is the poetry moment. This poem by Robert Kinsley is entitled A Walk Along the Old Tracks. When I was young, they had already been abandoned for years, overgrown with sumac and sour apple, the iron scrapped, the wood long gone for other things. In summer, my father would send us along them to fetch the cows from the back pasture, a long walk to a far-off place, it seemed, for boys so young. Lost again for a moment in that simple place, I fling apples from a stick and look for snakes in the gullies. There is a music to the past, the sweet tones of perfect octaves, even though we know it was never so. My father had to sell the farm in that near-perfect time, and once old Al Schott killed a 6-foot rattler on the tracks. And when the trolley was running, he said, you could jump her as she went by and ride all the way to Cleveland. And oh, he said, what a time you could have there. This is Ellen Mayer, looking forward to being with you again. This is Ellen Mayer, looking forward to being with you again.

0: It is now 9 p.m.
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0: 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Again, that's Anthony Griffin at 216-658-4675. Staying Connected. The Staying Connected group is a monthly meeting held for 6 months for clients that have completed the Vision of Success program. Staying Connected gives clients additional opportunities to hear from speakers and receive ongoing support from their peers who are sharing similar experiences. 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Now it's time for Scientific American, here on the Cleveland Sight Center Network.

Hello, hello, everyone. It's Yolanda Lawler here with you on today reading Reader's Digest, October 2024. Today's excerpt is titled The Spy in Your Car. Modern cars are computers on wheels. And like computers, they can be hacked, even by abusive partners. Written by Kashmir Hill from the New York Times. After almost 10 years of marriage, Christine Dowdo wanted out. Her husband was no longer the charming man she had fallen in love with. He had become narcissistic, abusive, and unfaithful, she says. After one of their fights turned violent in September 2022, Dowdo fled their home in Covington, Louisiana, driving her Mercedes-Benz C300 sedan to her daughter's house near Shreveport, 5 hours away. She filed a domestic abuse report with the police 2 days later. Her husband, a Drug Enforcement Administration agent, DEA, didn't want to let her go. He called her repeatedly, first pleading with her to return and then threatening her. She stopped responding to him, even though he texted and called her hundreds of times. Dowdo, a 59-year-old real estate agent, started occasionally seeing a strange new message on the display in her Mercedes about a location-based service called Embrace. The second time it happened, she took a photograph and searched for the name online. Quote, I realized, oh my God, that's him tracking me, unquote, Dowdo says. Embrace was part of Mercedes Me Connect, a suite of connected services for the car, accessible via a smartphone app. Dowdo had only ever used a Mercedes Me Connect app to make auto loan payments. She hadn't realized that the service could also be used to track the car's location. One night when she visited a friend's home, her husband sent the man a message with a thumbs up emoji. A nearby camera captured his car driving in the area, according to the detective who worked on her case. Dowdo called Mercedes-Benz customer service repeatedly to try to remove her husband's digital access to the car, but the loan and title were in his name, a decision the couple had made because he had a better credit score than hers. Even though she was making the payments, had a restraining order against her husband, and had been granted sole use of the car during the divorce proceedings, Mercedes-Benz representatives told her that her husband was the customer, so he would be able to keep his access. There was, she learned, no buttons she could press to take away the app's connection to the vehicle. Quote, this is not the first time that I've heard something like this, unquote, one of the representatives told Dowdo. A spokeswoman for Mercedes-Benz said the company did not comment on, quote, individual customer matters, unquote. A car, to its driver, can feel like a sanctuary, a place to sing favorite songs off-key, to cry, to vent, or to drive somewhere no one else knows you're going. But in truth, there are few places in our lives less private. Modern cars have been called, quote, smartphones with wheels, unquote, because they are internet connected and have myriad methods of data collection, from cameras and seat weight sensors to records of how hard you brake and corner. Most drivers don't realize how much information their cars are collecting and who has access to it, says Jen Keltrider, a privacy researcher at Mozilla, the company that developed the Firefox browser. She reviewed the privacy policies of more than 25 car brands and found surprising disclosures, such as Nissan saying it might collect information about, quote, sexual activity, unquote. Quote, people think their car is private, Keltrider says. With a computer, you know where the camera is and you can put tape over it. Once you bought a car and you find it is bad at privacy, what are you supposed to do, unquote. Privacy advocates are concerned by how car companies are using and sharing consumers' data with insurance companies, for example, as well as by drivers' inability to turn off the data collection. For car owners,
The upside of this data palooza has come in the form of smartphone apps that allow them to check a car's location when, say, they forget where it is parked, to lock and unlock the vehicle remotely, and to turn it on or off. Some apps can even remotely set the car's climate controls, honk the horn, or turn on the lights. After setting up the app, the car's owner can grant access to a limited number of other drivers. Domestic violence experts say that these convenience features are being weaponized in abusive relationships, and that car makers have not been willingly to assist victims. This is particularly complicated when the victim is a co-owner of the car and is not named on the title. Detective Kelly Downey of the Bossier Parish Sheriff's Office, who investigated Dowdell's husband for stalking, reached out to Mercedes-Benz more than a dozen times to no avail. Mercedes-Benz also failed to respond to a search warrant, Downey says. By obtaining records of the husband's internet activity, she found evidence that he was using the Mercedes Me Connect app. This was not the first time the detective had been down this road. She had previously dealt with another case of harassment via connected car app. A woman whose husband would turn on her Lexus while it sat in the garage in the middle of the night. In that case, too, Downey was unable to get the car company to turn off the husband's access. The victim ended up selling her car. Unable to get help from Mercedes-Benz, Dowdell took her car to an independent mechanic and paid $400 to disable the remote tracking. This also disabled the car's navigation system and its SOS button, a tool to get help in an emergency. Quote, "I didn't care. I just didn't want him to know where I was," unquote, says Dowdell, whose husband died by suicide last November. Quote, "Car manufacturers should give the ability to turn this tracking off," unquote. Downey agrees. Quote, "Automobile manufacturers have to create a way for us to stop it," unquote, she says. Quote, "Technology may be our godsend, but it's also very scary because it could hurt you," unquote. Eva Galperin, an expert on tech-enabled domestic abuse at the digital rights group Electronic Frontier Foundation, says she has seen another case of an abuser using a car app to track a victim's movement. The victim didn't realize it because she wasn't the one who set it up. Quote, "As far as I know, there are not any guides for how to lock your partner out of your car after you break up," unquote, Galperin says. Controlling partners have tracked their victims' cars in the past using GPS devices and Apple AirTags, Galperin says, but connected car apps offer new opportunities for harassment. A San Francisco man used his remote access to the Tesla Model X vehicle he co-owned with his wife to harass her after they separated, according to a lawsuit she filed anonymously in San Francisco Superior Court in 2020. According to a legal complaint against her husband and Tesla, the car's lights and horns were activated in a parking garage. On hot days, she would arrive at her car and discover the heat was running so that it was uncomfortably hot. While on cold days, she would find that the air conditioner had been activated from afar. Her husband, she said in the court documents, used the Tesla's location finding feature to identify her new residence, which she had hoped to keep secret from him. The woman, who obtained a restraining order against her husband, contacted Tesla numerous times to get her husband's access to the car revoked, but was not successful. In legal findings, Tesla denied responsibility for the harassment, questioned whether it had occurred based on the husband's denials, and raised questions about the woman's reliability. Some of what she claimed her husband had done, such as turning on songs with disturbingly lyrics while she was driving, could not be done via the Tesla app. Quote, "Virtually every major automobile manufacturer offers a mobile app with similar functions for their customers," unquote, Tesla's lawyers wrote. Quote, "It is illogical and impractical to expect Tesla to monitor every vehicle owner's mobile app for misuse," unquote. A judge dismissed Tesla from the case,
stating that it would be, quote, onerous to expect car manufacturers to determine which claims for app abuse were legitimate. Katie Ray Jones, the chief executive of the National Domestic Violence Hotline, says abusive partners use a wide variety of internet-connected devices, including smart home products, to track and harass their victims. Technology that keeps tabs on a person's movements is a particular concern to domestic violence shelters, she says, because they, quote, try to keep the shelter location confidential, unquote. As a preventive measure, Ray Jones encourages people in relationships to have equal access to technologies used to control their homes and belongings. Quote, if there's an app that is controlling your automobile, you both need to have access to that, unquote, she says. Adam Dodge, a former family law attorney turned digital safety trainer, calls car app stalking, quote, a blind spot for victims and automakers, unquote. Quote, most victims I've talked to are wholly unaware that the car they rely on is app connected in the first place. They can't address threats they don't know are there, unquote, he says. As a possible solution to the problem, he and other domestic violence experts point to the Safe Connections Act, a recent federal law that allows victims of domestic abuse to easily sever their phone from accounts shared with their abusers. A similar law should extend to cars, Dodge says, allowing people with protective orders from a court to easily cut off an abuser's digital access to their car. Quote, having access to a car for a victim is a lifeline, unquote, he says. Quote, no victim should have to make the choice between being stalked by the car or having no car. But that's the crossroads many of them find themselves at, unquote, end of excerpt. The following excerpt is written under Drama in Real Life, and the title is, His Best Friend Was a 250-Pound Warthog. One Day, It Decided to Kill Him, by Peter Hawley from Texas Monthly. He'd come close to dying on multiple occasions, including a few months before his first birthday, when doctors discovered a golf ball-sized tumor growing inside his skull. Austin Raleigh would go on to spend much of his childhood in and out of hospitals, enduring high-risk brain surgeries and grueling recoveries. Then, in his mid-20s, he was nearly killed by a cerebral hemorrhage that arrived one night, unleashing the worst pain he'd ever felt. He emerged from that experience reborn, feeling lucky to be alive and convinced that he had been spared by God. So, as he sat in a pool of his own blood on a beautiful October evening in 2022, Austin, then 31, couldn't help but acknowledge the morbid absurdity of his current predicament. He spent decades conquering brain maladies, only to be killed while doing mundane chores on his family's ranch in Texas Hill Country. Quote, after all I'd been through, he says, I just couldn't believe that this was how it was going to end, end quote. As Austin slumped against a fence in an isolated part of the 130-acre property, and his mangled body began to shut down, his mind went into overdrive. He thought about his girlfriend, Kennedy Buckley, whom he'd never get a chance to marry, and the children he'd never have. He thought about how much he loved his three sisters and his parents, and how badly he wished he could thank them for the life they've provided. He thought about the land stretched out before him, a rustic valley accentuated by crimson and amber foliage that seemed to glitter in the evening light, and realized it had never seemed more beautiful than it did in that moment. Mostly, he thought about the creature that had just used his razor-sharp 7-inch tusk to gore him at least 15 times. The attack had shredded his lower body and filled his boots with blood, and left gaping holes in his torso and neck. Had any other animal been responsible, Austin would have considered it a random attack. But this was a pet he trusted more than any other, his lovable, nearly 5-year-old warthog, Waylon.
It wasn't just an ambush. As far as Austin was concerned, it was a murderous attack of betrayal, one that shattered everything he thought he knew about the deep bond between man and pig. Quote, "For years, that animal trusted me every day, and I trusted him," unquote, Austin says. Quote, "I put blood, sweat, and tears into his life, and he decided to kill me," unquote. Austin, who spends most days on his own, working with his hands, seems like a throwback to another era. Ruggedly handsome, with a five o'clock shadow and a head full of unkempt brown hair, he has a confident strut and refers to himself as, quote, "farm boy strong," unquote. When it comes to animals, he reveals a softer side. In his polite Texas twang, he talks lovingly about caring for an antelope or a warthog. As most people speak about feeding a dog or a cat. He has a wide circle of human friends, but an even wider circle of relationships with animals, many of whom he's given human names such as Elmer and Susan. Quote, "People are so mean to each other for no reason, but animals, they've always felt peaceful to me," unquote, he says as he fixes a fence on the edge of the ranch, keeping an eye on an anxious herd of African antelope called kudu. Quote, "And unlike people, they almost always give back what you put into them," unquote. Animals have been part of Austin's life for as long as he can remember. Austin's father, Shane Riley, has a career in oil and gas, but his passion has been for his ranch, which he stocks with unusual animals from faraway places. After Austin was born, Shane turned his hobby into a business, breeding and selling exotic animals, typically to buyers in Texas. Because his medical history meant he faced an increased risk of seizure, Austin needed regular supervision growing up. He wasn't allowed to play contact sports and had to be careful roughhousing at the swimming pool each summer or attending sleepovers at friends' homes. He faced limitations his peers didn't, but he did have access to something that other children lacked, exotic animals. In addition to three dogs, Austin had a pet ostrich, a white-tailed deer, and a fallow deer. Quote, "He was never inside and didn't like to play videos," unquote, Gail Riley, Austin's mother, recalls. Quote, "He wanted to be outside with the animals, hanging out, playing hide and seek, learning how to feed and care for them. Austin loved the animals and the animals always seemed to love him," unquote. But there was one animal that Austin poured more of himself into than any other, Waylon. Their bond formed on a cold December night in 2017, seconds after the tiny warthog took his first breath. The piglet's mother had died in labor, but Austin immediately assumed her place, cradling the hamster-sized infant in one hand and a bottle of milk in the other. He moved the animal into his parents' home, creating a makeshift nursery out of a plastic container, hay, and baby blankets. Eventually, as the weather outside warmed, Austin built a small wooden house beside his parents' home where the pig was able to spend his days gaining strength and playing with the family's bulldog. Austin decided to name the rambunctious warthog as an homage to another unruly figure, outlaw country legend Waylon Jennings. Always eager for his owner's company, Waylon enjoyed falling asleep on Austin's chest after feedings. He loved red apples, rough belly scratches, and tender massages on his hardened, bony snout. Before long, the pig and the brownie farm boy were inseparable. Quote, "I just kind of became his parent. His dad, really," Austin says. "Early on, I'd take him with me through the drive-thru at Whataburger, and he'd sit in the front seat, happy as can be," unquote. Waylon soon grew to be, quote, 250 pounds of pure protein, unquote, as Austin likes to say, more than an average-sized NFL linebacker. By then, Austin had moved him to a large pen a few hundred yards away from the family home. On particularly beautiful days, Austin liked to lie on the ground in the enclosure, listening to sports radio
and watching the clouds pass by. Inevitably, Waylon would lie down beside him, gingerly resting his enormous wart-covered head on Austin's thigh. They could remain that way for hours at a time. Pigs, as any experienced livestock handler will tell you, are usually the most intelligent animals on a ranch, and Waylon was no exception. He could follow basic commands and knew his name. When Austin wasn't paying attention, Waylon enjoyed digging his snout into his owner's back pocket and grabbing hold of a pair of pliers that Austin always carried with him. Instead of giving the tool back, Waylon would run to the other side of the pen and play keep away for as long as Austin could chase, for as long as Austin would chase after him. Quote, "He loved being a little pain in the butt," Austin recalls, "but in the end, we had an understanding and he never showed one sign of aggression," unquote. On the ruthless African savanna, warthogs exist in an almost perpetual state of danger. Their wariness and quick trigger have helped turn them into formidable opponents for some of the world's most fearsome predators. Adult warthogs can reach speeds of more than 30 miles per hour. Even when caught by a lion or leopard, the pigs can be hard to kill because they fight back with knife-like lower tusks, which protrude from muscular jaws like blades on a seated chariot. Nearly 9,000 miles away on ranches in Texas, they're becoming more popular as pets and as hunting targets. They are prized by hunters for their delectable meat and the challenge involved in acquiring it. For those who keep them, meanwhile, warthogs are low-maintenance exotic pets. Despite their menacing appearance and deadly hardware, they don't usually display aggression towards humans. Experts say a reputation for docility can be the very quality that makes a particular animal dangerous. Wild pig behavior isn't easy to predict, says Tina Clouter-Barbour, Associate Vice President of Animal Care and Welfare at the Dallas Zoo. Unlike domestic animals, which have been bred to remain docile, wild animals are capable of dramatic shifts in behavior, even when they appear tame. At the Dallas Zoo, personnel never encounter the adult beasts unguarded, but instead practice protective contact, a form of interaction that ensures there is always a physical barrier, such as wire mesh, between human and animal. Quote, "Warthogs aren't predators, so they don't necessarily seek out fights. But if they do feel threatened, they'll use their speed and their agility and their tusks to defend themselves quite spectacularly," unquote. Clouter-Barbour says, "Low to the ground and deft, the animal is capable of thrashing its head back and forth at a rate that can be hard for the human eye to register. According to the terror, a warthog goring isn't a clean form of penetrative trauma. The tusk's hooked shape ensures that they cause even more damage coming out than they do going in." Asked what she'd tell someone planning to add a warthog to a private collection, Clouter-Barbour offers a simple piece of advice. Quote, "Don't do it," unquote. After particularly brutal days at the ranch, whether he's laboring through freezing weather or has spent hours caroling an unruly animal, Austin likes to sum up his struggle with a single expression, quote, "Things got Western," unquote, a rhetorical tribute to the rugged cowboy culture that so many rural Texans still embrace. The most, quote, Western, unquote, 5 minutes in his life began without much warning. Waylon had appeared to be his typical friendly self that October day at his dinner time. He greeted Austin at the front gate, happily accepted some back scratches, and then trotted beside him as the two walked to a nearby feeding trough. About 20 minutes after he'd arrived, Austin had just finished feeding Daisy, a potbelly pig he's owned since she was a piglet, in an adjacent pen. He re-entered the warthog enclosure and was walking toward his all-terrain vehicle parked at the gate. Suddenly, his right leg
crumpled behind him, and he found himself tumbling forward, landing some 15 feet away. As Austin gathered his bearings, Waylon's bulky gray head emerged from a swirling cloud of dust near his feet. Before Austin could stand up and run, Waylon thrust his face toward the rancher's lower legs and began violently swinging his tusk back and forth. One tusk stabbed Austin twice in the right calf and the other once in the left calf. His right leg was gashed from the knee to the upper thigh, an injury so wide that Austin was later able to put his hand inside it. He remembers a sensation of cool air hitting warm muscle and the realization that blood was pouring out of his jeans and filling his boots. Austin knew his parents were almost certainly eating dinner indoors a quarter mile away, and nearby ranchers were likely too far away to hear his cries. He screamed anyway. For a split second, Austin thought the incident might come to an abrupt end, that Waylon had merely decided to deliver a forceful message, quote, "This is my pen and I'm the man around here now," unquote, in the only way he knew. But a momentary glimpse of the warthog's narrowed, rage-filled eyes dispelled that notion. As Austin attempted to scoot backward, he realized that Waylon wasn't stopping. The warthog was barreling forward, attempting to pin his owner to the ground. Quote, "He was in murder mode," unquote, Austin says. Before Austin could fight back, Waylon hooked his owner four more times in the upper left leg and genitals. Several more stab wounds to his upper right leg followed in rapid succession. Reflexively, Austin attempted to gouge out the warthog's eyes, but he was blocked by bony facial armor. Austin grabbed Waylon's tusk instead, slicing open his wrists. After three more gashes in his abdomen, Austin attempted to put Waylon in a headlock, but the animal jerked upward, plunging his tusk into Austin's voice box, leaving a hole the size of a quarter in his neck. The blow knocked him onto his back, leaving his entire body exposed to the rampaging boar. Somehow, when he needed it most, Austin caught a break. Lying on his back and bleeding out, he may have looked dead to Waylon. The warthog relented momentarily. Pumped full of adrenaline, Austin staggered to his feet and clambered halfway up an 8-foot fence using a foothold. It would take 5 tries to swing his body over the top. Once outside the pen, Austin made a disheartening discovery. His phone had fallen out of his back pocket during the attack. Afraid he'd lose consciousness soon and with no other way to summon help, Austin realized his survival depended upon his re-entering the pen with the beast and crossing 20 feet of blood-soaked dirt to retrieve his phone and call for help, all without Waylon noticing. Once Waylon had trotted a little way into the other direction, Austin seized his opportunity. After climbing down the fence, he dragged himself over to his phone and then stumbled to a nearby gate. Steadying his legs and trying not to panic, he struggled to open 2 latches as Waylon circled back around and started charging. Slipping past with seconds to spare, Austin collapsed on the ground as the warthog lunged at him from the other side of the fence, threatening to break through. Austin knew his survival was far from assured. His service rarely worked near the back of Waylon's pen, but on this day he found a single bar of coverage. When his dad picked up the phone, Austin told him he was, quote, "bleeding out," unquote. Shane knew his son wasn't dramatic. Austin, who preferred to wrap a paper towel and some electrical tape around a wound and then go about his business, was not one to fuss over injuries. Shane told him to sit tight. Before Austin hung up the phone, he told his parents how much he loved them. They'd always been there for him, he said, and his rapidly approaching demise wasn't their fault. A minute later, he could hear his mother's screams from inside the family home a quarter mile away, followed by the screech of his father's Suburban peeling out of the driveway. By the time he made it to the pen, Shane felt as if he'd walked into a gruesome crime scene. His first instinct was to push the tissue back into Austin's body as if trying to put his son back together. Quote, "It was horrible," Shane says.
I just knew I needed to get him to the hospital as soon as possible, unquote. As Shane got him into his SUV, Austin was beginning to lose feeling in his hands and feet, a sign that his body was going into shock. Emergency responders had instructed the Rondies to wait for their arrival, but Shane felt there wasn't enough time. He raced toward a rendezvous point where Gail had driven on her own. Paramedics informed the Rileys that they wouldn't be able to ride in the ambulance with their son. His condition was too serious. Shane and Gail told Austin they loved him and urged him to keep fighting. Shane knew Austin had already cheated death multiple times in his young life. He prayed to God, asking for another miracle. Quote, Austin is special, he says, and everyone who knows Austin knows how tough he is, unquote. By the time Austin reached University Hospital in San Antonio, 30 minutes away, he lost nearly half his blood. Even more shocking was that Waylon's tusk had come within millimeters of severing multiple arteries. It would take doctors 11 surgeries to repair the damage to Austin's body. Though the official count stands at 15, no one is entirely sure of exactly how many times Waylon gored his owner. Some wounds were just too messy for them to be certain. 2 years after the attack, and after Austin's parents asked an exotic animal broker to put Waylon down, Austin has no idea what caused his favorite animal to turn on him. They'd both been in the pen earlier that day, and nothing seemed out of the ordinary. Extensive therapy has helped Austin work through traumatic memories and flashbacks. Gradually, his feelings of shock and betrayal are being replaced by acceptance and understanding. As Austin showed me sweet pictures of him giving the warthog nuzzles and belly scratches, I asked if he thinks Waylon regretted attacking him before he was killed. He went silent for a few seconds before responding. Quote, I don't think it was Waylon who attacked me, he says. I was attacked by a warthog, unquote. End of article. This final excerpt that I will be reading with you all on today is written under The Healthy Wellness from thehealthy.com. And the title is Prevent the Pain of Shingles. You don't have to suffer as long as you take two important steps. Written by Beth Winehouse. If you've had shingles or you know someone who has, then you know what a painful condition it can be. It's also surprisingly common. One in three people will develop shingles, medical name, herpes zoster, in their lifetime, adding up to an estimated 1 million cases in the United States each year. Fortunately, there are very effective ways to prevent getting shingles and effective ways to treat it if you are unlucky enough to get it. What it is. Shingles is caused by the varicella zoster virus, VZV. The same virus that causes chickenpox. When you're exposed for the first time, you develop chickenpox. But when you recover, the virus doesn't leave your body. It lies dormant in nerves that emerge from the spinal cord and causes no problems until something reactivates it. Then you get shingles, things that make reactivation more likely, getting older, being immunocompromised, feeling generally run down, or dealing with a lot of stress. Quote, it's almost like the body's way of kicking you when you're already down, unquote, says Esther Freeman, MD, Director of Global Health Dermatology at Massachusetts General Hospital. While shingles is usually associated with a rash, most people develop skin sensitivity, tingling, itching, or a burning shooting pain in a specific area of their body first. Then, 1 to 5 days later, small red spots appear, which turn into fluid-filled blisters. In the early stages, people may mistake the rash for something else. Quote, people think it's poison ivy or an allergic contact dermatitis caused by something they touched, unquote, says Dr. Freeman. While the rash can appear anywhere on the body and may look like a random red patch or cluster of blisters, it actually follows a distinct pattern. Quote, what's unique about shingles is that the rash will appear only on one side
and on one part of the body in what we call a dermatome, unquote, says Dr. Freeman. She explains that the rash follows the line of the nerve where the virus lay dormant. That's why the rash often looks like a stripe winding around the torso. The face is another common location. Other symptoms can include fever, headache, fatigue, or upset stomach. It generally takes 3 to 5 weeks for symptoms to disappear completely. How to treat it? It's important to see a doctor, preferably a dermatologist, as quickly as possible after you experience symptoms. Quote, doctors can prescribe antiviral medications, which are effective if started within 48 to 72 hours, unquote, says Sonia Kinkar, MD, a board-certified dermatologist in Chicago. The medication can reduce and shorten symptoms and also lessen the chance of complications. Pain medications can help manage the discomfort. Home treatments include petroleum jelly and dressings over the area. Quote, you want to keep the blisters covered because open blisters are more contagious, unquote, says Dr. Kinkar. Quote, keep the area well covered until the lesions are crusted over, unquote. The period of being contagious can last as long as 7 to 10 days, and people with shingles blisters should avoid direct contact with other people, especially pregnant women and people with compromised immune systems. Interestingly, you can't get shingles by being in contact with someone who has it, but you can get chickenpox if you've never had it and never had the chickenpox vaccine. How to prevent it? While shingles isn't life-threatening, it can be extremely painful. And one of the most common complications called postherpetic neuralgia, PHN, can make that pain last long after the rash has healed. Quote, it can be similar to the pain associated with acute shingles, but it can last for months or even years, unquote, says Dr. Freeman. About 1 in 5 people who get shingles develop PHN. Quote, in a young person, the risk of the complication might be 10%, but in an older person, it can be as high as 30%, unquote, she adds. Another complication, though less common, is lasting eye damage or vision loss from blisters on the face. The newest herpes zoster vaccine called Shingrix, Shingrix, has been available since 2017. It's recommended for everyone age 50 and older, plus people who are immunocompromised. According to the Centers for Disease Control and Prevention, the vaccine is more than 90% effective at preventing shingles and PHN in adults age 50 and over

0: That was the end of this excerpt. That completes the end of my time with you all on today. This has been Yolanda Lawler, reading Reader's Digest, October 2024. Be well.
1: 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Thanks for listening and have a good day.

Now winter downs the dying of the year, and night is all a settlement of snow. From the soft street, the rooms of houses show a gathered light, a shape and atmosphere, like frozen over lakes whose ice is thin and still allows some stirring down within. I've known the wind by water banks to shake the late leaves down, which frozen where they fell and held in ice as dancers in a spell, fluttered all winter long into a lake. Graved on the dark in gestures of descent, they seemed their own most perfect monument. There was perfection in the death of ferns, which laid their fragile cheeks against the stone a million years. Great mammoths overthrown composedly have made their long sojourns like palaces of patience in the gray and changeless lands of ice. And at Pompeii, the little dog lay curled and did not rise, but slept the deeper as the ashes rose and found the people incomplete and froze the random hands, the loose, unsteady eyes of men expecting yet another son to do the shapely thing they had not done. These sudden ends of time must give us pause. We fray into the future, rarely wrought save in the tapestries of afterthought. More time, more time. Barrages of applause come muffled from a buried radio. The New Year bells are wrangling with the snow. This is Ellen Mayer, looking forward to being with you again.

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4: The following is the poetry moment. The poem entitled December Moon is by Mae Sarton. She was born in 1912 and died in 1995, grew up in Belgium and in Cambridge, Massachusetts, lived in a village in New Hampshire, and then on the Maine coast. She was the only child of a historian and a designer. She wrote memoirs entitled Plant Dreaming Deep, Journal of a Solitude, 19 novels, including Mrs. Stevens' Here's the Mermaid Singing, in which she came out as a lesbian, and journals, including At 70, Endgame, Encore, At 82, more than 40 books in all. An actress in her youth, she did long annual tours starting in 1940, giving readings and lectures, and made annual trips to Europe. She was fluent in French. The lines run through my head and I can't stop them. I'd have to get up in the middle of the night and write them all down. They just flow through me. And now for the poem, December Moon. Before going to bed, after a fall of snow, I look out on the field, shining there in the moonlight. So calm, untouched and white snow silence fills my head after I leave the window. Hours later, near dawn, when I look down again, the whole landscape has changed, the perfect surface gone crisscrossed and written on, where the wild creatures ranged while the moon rose and shone. Why did my dog not bark? Why did I hear no sound there on the snow-locked ground in the tumultuous dark? How much can come, how much can go when the December moon is bright? What worlds of play will never know, sleeping away the cold white night after a fall of snow? This is Ellen Mayer, looking forward to being with you again. Next is the poetry moment. The poem, Boy at the Window, was written by Richard Wilbur. Richard Wilbur was born in 1921 in New York City. He grew up in rural New Jersey, went to Amherst, bummed around the country, 46 states, on freight trains and rode in a coal car over the Rockies, served in the Army in the Italian campaign in World War II. He is a translator of Molière, a Broadway librettist, Candide, a poet of formal grace after his hero John Milton, a founder in 1959 of the important Wesleyan University Press poetry series. His new and collected poems came out in 1987. Boy at the Window. Seeing the snowman standing all alone in the dusk and cold is more than he can bear. The small boy weeps to hear the wind prepare a night of gnashings and enormous moan. His tearful sight can hardly reach to where the pale-faced figure with bitumen eyes returns him such a god-forsaken stare as outcast Adam gave to paradise. The man of snow is, nonetheless, content, having no wish to go inside and die. Still, he is moved to see the youngster cry. Though frozen water is his element, he melts enough to drop from one soft eye a trickle of the purest rain, a tear for the child at the bright pane surrounded by such warmth, such light, such love, and so much fear. This is Ellen Mayer, looking forward to being with you again. Not only the Eskimos. We have only one noun, but as many different kinds. The grainy snow of the Puritans, and snow of soft, fat flakes. Gorilla snow, which comes in the night and changes the world by morning. Rabbinical snow, a permanent skull cap on the highest mountains. Snow that blows in like the Lone Ranger riding hard from out of the west. Surreal snow in the Dakotas, when you can't find your house, your street, though you are not in a dream or a science fiction movie. Snow that tastes good to the sun when it licks black tree limbs, leaving us only one white strip, a replica of a skunk. Unbelievable snows. The blizzard that strikes on the 10th of April. The fall snow before Indian summer. The big snow on Mozart's birthday, when Chicago became the Elysian Fields and strangers spoke to each other. Paper snow, cut and taped to the inside of grade school windows. In an old tale, the snow that covers a nest of strawberries, small hearts, ripe and sweet. The special snow that goes with Christmas, whether it falls or not. The Russian snow we remember along the warmth and smell of our furs, though we have never traveled to Russia or worn furs. Villon's snows of yesteryear, lost with ladies gone out like matches. The snow in Joyce's The Dead. The silent secret snow in a story by Conrad Aiken, which is the snow of first love. The snowfall between the child and the space woman on TV. Snow as idea of whiteness, as in snowdrop, snow goose, snowball bush. The snow that puts stars in your hair, and your hair which has turned to snow. The snow Eleanor Wiley walked in velvet shoes. The snow before her footprints, and the snow after. The snow in the back of our heads, whiter than white, which has to do with childhood again each year. This is Ellen Mayer, looking forward to being with you again. Next is the poetry moment. The poem is entitled Her First Calf by Wendell Berry. Wendell Berry was born in 1934 in Newcastle, Kentucky. He was a poet, essayist, novelist, farmer, and environmentalist. Breathe with unconditioned breath the unconditioned air. Shun electric wire. Communicate slowly. Live a three-dimensional life. Stay away from screens. Her First Calf. Her fate seizes her and brings her down. She is heavy with it. It wrings her. The great weight is heaved out of her. It eases. She moves into what she has become, sure in her fate now as a fish free in the current. She turns to the calf who has broken out of the womb's water and its veil. He breathes. She licks his wet hair. He gathers his legs under him and rises. He stands, and his legs wobble. After the months of his pursuit of her, now they meet face to face. From the beginnings of the world, his arrival and her welcome have been prepared. They have always known each other. This is Ellen Mayer, looking forward to being with you again. Next is the poetry moment. The poem, which is entitled How to See Deer, was written by Philip Booth. He was born in 1925 in Hanover, New Hampshire, and lives on the coast of Maine in a house he lived in as a boy. His first book was entitled Letters from a Distant Land, published in 1957. How to See Deer. Forget roadside crossings. Go nowhere with guns. Go elsewhere your own way, lonely and wanting. Or stay and be early, next to deep woods inhabit old orchards. All clearings promise. Sunrise is good and fog before sun. Expect nothing always. Find your luck slowly. Wait out the windfall. Take your good time to learn to read ferns. Make like a turtle. Downhill towards slow water. Instructed by heron. Drink the pure silence. Be compassed by wind. If you quiver like aspen, trust your quick nature. Let your ear teach you which way to listen. You've come to assume protective color. Now colors reform to new shapes in your eye. You've learned by now to wait without waiting. As if it were dusk, look into light falling. In deep relief, things even out. Be careless of nothing. See what you see. This is Ellen Mayer, looking forward to being with you again. Next is a brief poetry moment. This poem is called A Secret Life by Stephen Dunn. Stephen Dunn was born in 1939 in New York. He played on Hofstra University's championship team of 1962, served in the Army, considered a job as a newspaper reporter, and decided he felt queasy about asking questions of strangers. Instead, he went to work writing brochures for Nabisco, was good at it, quit, went to Spain with his wife, and started writing seriously. He won the Pulitzer Prize for a book entitled Different Hours. He lives in southern New Jersey. My mother may have contributed to my ability to keep going in the face of uncertainty and neglect. She loved me unconditionally, and I have learned that such love breeds a kind of confidence, however wrongheaded, that things will turn out all right for you. A Secret Life. Why you need to have one is not much more mysterious than why you don't say what you think at the birth of an ugly baby. Or you just made love and feel you'd rather have been in a dark booth where your partner was nodding, whispering, yes, yes, you're brilliant. The secret life begins early, is kept alive by all that's unpopular in you, all that you know a Baptist, say, or some other accountant would object to. It becomes what you'd most protect if the government said you can protect one thing. All else is ours. When you write late at night, it's like a small fire in a clearing. It's what radiates and what can hurt if you get too close to it. It's why your silence is a kind of truth. Even when you speak to your best friend, the one who'll never betray you, you always leave out one thing. A secret life is that important. This is Ellen Mayer, looking forward to being with you again. Next is the brief poetry moment. The poem is entitled A Light Left On by Mae Sarton. Mae Sarton was born in 1912 and died in 1995. She grew up in Belgium and Cambridge, Massachusetts, lived in a village in New Hampshire, and then on the Maine coast. She was the only child of a historian and a designer. She wrote memoirs, one entitled Plant Dreaming Deep, another Journal of a Solitude, 19 novels, one of which was entitled Mrs. Stevens Hears the Mermaid Singing, in which she came out as a lesbian, and journals such as At 70, Endgame, Encore, At 82, more than 40 books in all. An actress in her youth, she did long annual tours starting in 1940, giving readings and lectures, and made annual trips to Europe. She was fluent in French. The lines run through my head and I can't stop them. I'd have to get up in the middle of the night and write them all down. They just flow through me. A light left on. In the evening, we came back into our yellow room, for a moment taken aback to find the light left on, falling on silent flowers, table, book, empty chair while we had gone elsewhere, had been away for hours. When we came home together, we found the inside weather. All of our love unended, the quiet light demanded, and we gave, in a look at yellow walls and open book, the deepest world we share and do not talk about, but have to have, was there, and by that light found out. This is Ellen Mayer, looking forward to being with you again. Next is a brief poetry moment. The poem is entitled When I Am Asked by Liesl Müller. Liesl Müller was born in 1924 in Hamburg. She came to the United States when she was 15. Her father was forced to flee the Nazis. In her poem entitled When I Am Asked, she describes how the death of her mother at the age of 54 moved her to write poetry. She lives in Lake Forest, Illinois.

When I am asked how I began writing poems, I talk about the indifference of nature. It was soon after my mother died, a brilliant June day, everything blooming. I sat on a gray stone bench in a lovingly planted garden. But the day lilies were as deaf as the ears of drunken sleepers and their roses curved inward. Nothing was black or broken and not a leaf fell, and the sun blared endless commercials for summer holidays. I sat on a gray stone bench, ringed with the ingenuity faces of pink and white impatience, and placed my grief in the mouth of language, the only thing that would grieve with me. This is Ellen Mayer, looking forward to being with you again. Next is a brief poetry moment. Poem is entitled Those Winter Sundays by Robert Hayden. Those winter Sundays.

cold. Then, with crack hands that ached from labor in the weekday weather, made banked fires blaze. No one ever thanked him. I'd wake and hear the cold splintering, breaking. When the rooms were warm, he'd call, and slowly I would rise and dress, fearing the chronic angers of that house. Speaking indifferently to him who had driven out the cold and polished my good shoes as well. What did I know? What did I know of love's austere and lonely offices? Love's austere and lonely offices. Love's austere and lonely offices. Love's austere and lonely offices. This is Ellen Mayer, looking forward to being with you again. Next is the poetry moment. The poem, Boy at the Window, was written by Richard Wilbur. Richard Wilbur was born in 1921 in New York City. He grew up in rural New Jersey, went to Amherst, bummed around the country, 46 states, on freight trains, and rode in a coal car over the Rockies, served in the Army in the Italian campaign in World War II. He is a translator of Molière, a Broadway librettist, Candide, a poet of formal grace after his hero John Milton, a founder in 1959 of the important Wesleyan University Press poetry series. His new and collected poems came out in 1987. Boy at the Window.

Seeing the snowman standing all alone in the dusk and cold is more than he can bear. The small boy weeps to hear the wind prepare a night of gnashings and enormous moan. His tearful sight can hardly reach to where the pale-faced figure with bitumen eyes returns him such a god-forsaken stare as outcast Adam gave to paradise. The man of snow is, nonetheless, content, having no wish to go inside and die. Still, he is moved to see the youngster cry, though frozen water is his element. He melts enough to drop from one soft eye a trickle of the purest rain. A tear for the child of the bright pain surrounded by such warmth, such light, such love, and so much fear. This is Ellen Mayer, looking forward to being with you again.

Next is the poetry moment. The poem is entitled My Life Before I Knew It by Lawrence Robb. Lawrence Robb was born in 1946 in Pittsfield, Massachusetts, and is a screenwriter and playwright, translator, critic, and essayist. My Life Before I Knew It. I liked rainy days when you didn't have to go outside and play. At night, I tell my sister there were snakes under her bed. When I mowed the lawn, I imagined being famous. Cautious and stubborn, unwilling to fail, I knew for certain what I didn't want to know. I hated to dance, I hated baseball, and collected airplane cards instead. I learned to laugh at jokes I didn't get. The death of Christ moved me, but only at the end of Ben-Hur. I thought Henry Mancini was a great composer. My secret desire was to own a collie who would walk with me in the woods when the leaves were falling, and I was thinking about writing the stories that would make me famous. Sullen, overweight, melancholy, writers didn't have to be good at sports. They stayed inside for long periods of time. They often wore glasses. But strangers were moved by what they accomplished and wrote them letters. One day, one of those strangers would introduce herself to me. And then, the life I'd never been able to foresee would begin. And everything before I became myself would appear necessary to the rest of the story. This is Ellen Mayer, looking forward to being with you again. Next is the brief poetry moment. The poem is entitled A Light Left On by Mae Sarton. A Light Left On.

In the evening, we came back into our yellow room. For a moment, taken with that, to find the light left off. Falling on silent flowers, table, hook, empty chair while we had gone elsewhere. Had been away for hours. When we came home together, we found the inside weather. All of our love unended. Quiet light demanded, and we gave it a look. Yellow walls and open book. The deepest world we share, do not talk about, but have to have, was there. By that light, found out. This is Ella Bear looking forward to being with you again.

Next is a brief poetry moment. The following are a few sonnets by William Shakespeare. Sonnet 18. Shall I compare thee to a summer's day? Thou art more lovely and more temperate. Rough winds do shake the darling beds of May, and summer's leash hath all too short a date. Sometime too hot the eye of heaven shines, and often is his old complexion dimmed. And every fair from fair sometimes declines, I chance, or nature's changing course untrimmed. But thy eternal summer shall not fade, nor lose possession of that fair thou owest, nor shall death break, thou wanderest in his shade, when in eternal lines to time thou growest.

So long as men can breathe or eyes can see, so long lives this, and this gives life to thee, life to thee, life to thee, life to thee. The next is Sonnet 29. When disgraced with fortune and men's eyes, I all alone beweep my outcast state, and trouble deaf heaven with my bootless cries, and look upon myself and curse my fate, wishing me like to one more rich in hope, featured like him with friends possessed, desiring this man's art and that man's scope, with what I most enjoy, content at least. Yet in these thoughts myself almost despising, haply I think on thee, and then my state like to the lark at break of day arising, from sullen earth sings hymns at heaven's gate, where thy sweet love remembered such wealth brings, that then I scorn to change my state with kings. This is Ellen Mayer, looking forward to being with you again, again, again, again, again, again, again, again, again, again, again, again, again, again, again, again, again, again, again, again. Next is a brief poetry moment. The poem is entitled The New Colossus by Emma Lazarus, born 1849, died 1887. Emma Lazarus's verse, inspired by the Statue of Liberty, marks a period in American history during which many Europeans immigrated to the United States. The juxtaposition of the image of America's new colossus with the one of Greek antiquity represents the two worlds the immigrants bridged. The new colossus. Not like the brazen giant of Greek fame, with conquering limbs to stride from land to land, here at our sea-washed, sunset-gate chilled stand, a mighty woman with a torch, whose flame is the imprisoned lightning, and her name, Mother of Exiles. From her beacon hand glows worldwide welcome. Her wild eyes command the air-ridged harbor that Twin Cities frame. Keep, ancient lands, your storied pomp, cries she with silent lips. Give me your tired, your poor, your huddled masses yearning to breathe free. The wretched refuse of your teeming shore. Send these, the homeless, tempest-tossed to me. I lift my lamp beside the golden door. This is Ellen Mayer, looking forward to being with you. This is Ellen Mayer, looking forward to being with you again.

poetry moment. The poem is entitled Waiting by Raymond Carver. Waiting, waiting, waiting, waiting, waiting, waiting, waiting, waiting, waiting, waiting, waiting. Left off the highway and down the hill. At the bottom, hang another left. Keep bearing left. The road will make a Y. Left again. There's a creek on the left. Keep going. Just before the road ends, there'll be another road. Take it and no other. Otherwise, your life will be ruined forever, forever, forever, forever, forever. There's a log house with a shaped roof on the left. It's not that house. It's the next house, just over a rise. The house where trees are laden with fruit, where phlox, forsythia, and marigold grow. It's the house where the woman stands in the doorway, wearing sun in her hair. The one who's been waiting all this time. The woman who loves you. The one who can say, what's kept you? This is Ellen Mayer, looking forward to being with you again, again, again, again, again, again.

Next is the poetry moment. The following poem is by Howard Moss, born 1922 through 1987, who was the poetry editor of The New Yorker from 1950 until shortly before his death. The poem is entitled, The Persistence of Song. Although it is not yet evening, the secretaries have changed their frocks, as if it were time for dancing. And locked up in the scholars' books, there is a kind of rejoicing. There is a kind of singing that even the dark stone canyon makes, as though all fountains were going at once, and the color flowed from bricks in one wild, lit upsurging. What is the weather doing? And who arrived on a scallop shell with the smell of the sea this morning? Creating a small upheaval high above the scaffolding by saying, all will be well. There is a kind of rejoicing. Is there a kind of rejoicing in saying, all will be well? High above the scaffolding, creating a small upheaval. The smell of the sea this morning arrived on a scallop shell. What was the weather doing? In one wild, lit upsurging, at once the color flowed from bricks as though all fountains were glowing, and even the dark stone canyon makes here a kind of singing, and there a kind of rejoicings. And locked up in the scholars' books, there is a time for dancing, when the secretaries have changed their frocks, and though it is not yet evening, there is the persistence of song. This is Ellen Mayer, looking forward to being with you again.

The next is a brief poetry moment. The poem is entitled Destruction by Joanne Kiger. Joanne Kiger was born in 1934 and arrived in San Francisco in 1957 and dropped in at a bar entitled The Place, frequented by beat poets, and fell in with the crowd, Gary Snyder, Jack Spicer, Allen Ginsberg, and all. Her life with Snyder in the Far East is described in the book entitled Japan and India Journals, 1960 through 1964. She lives in Bolinas on the coast north of San Francisco. Her poems are collected in a book entitled Going On, Selected Poems, 1958 through 1980, and in various chapbooks and broadsides. Writing for me is a kind of daily practice. Even if you don't have anything to say, you keep your hand in, that's the journal, just jotting something down, observations of the eternal weather. Thoughts and words can drift through you, but once you write them down, they've arrived. And when something beautiful arrives, you want to have enough coordination to transcribe it. Destruction. First of all, do you remember the way a bear goes through a cabin when nobody is home? He goes through the front door. I mean, he really goes through it. Then he takes the cupboard off the wall and eats a can of lard. He eats all the apples, limes, dates, bottled decaffeinated coffee, and 35 pounds of granola. The asparagus soup cans fall to the floor. Yum! He chomps up Norwegian crackers stashed with the litter. And the bouillon, salt, pepper, paprika, garlic, onions, potatoes. He rips the green Tara poster from the wall. Tries the Coleman mustard. Spills the ink. Tracks in the flour. Goes upstairs and takes a rips open the waterbed, eats the incense and drinks the perfume, knocks over the Japanese tonsu in the Persian miniature of a man on horseback watching a woman bathing, knocks shelter, old earth catalog, planet drum, northern mist, truck tracks, and women's sports into the oozing waterbed mist. He goes downstairs and out the back wall. He keeps on going for a long way, finds a good cave to sleep it all off. Luckily, he ate a whole medicine cabinet, including stash of LSD, peyote, psilocybin, amanita, benzedrine, valium, and aspirin. This is Ellen Mayer, looking forward to being with you again. Chilling. Next is a brief poetry moment. The poem is entitled Summer Morning, by Charles Simic. Summer morning. I love to stay in bed all morning, covers thrown off, naked, eyes closed, listening. Outside they are opening their primers in the little school of the cornfield. There's a smell of damp hay, of horses, laziness, summer sky, and eternal life. I know all the dark places where the sun hasn't reached yet, where the last cricket has just hushed, anthills where it sounds like it's raining, slumbering spiders spinning wedding dresses. I pass over the farmhouses where the little mouths open to suck. Barnyards where a man, naked to the waist, washes his face and shoulders with a hose, where the dishes begin to rattle in the kitchen. The good tree with its voice of a mountain stream knows my steps. It, too, hushes. I stop and listen. Somewhere close by, a stone cracks a knuckle. Another turns over in its sleep. I hear a butterfly stirring inside a caterpillar. I hear the dust talking of last night's storm. Farther ahead, someone even more silent passes over the grass without ending it. And all of a sudden, in the midst of that quiet, it seems possible to live.

The poem is entitled The Three Goals. It was written by David Budbill, who was born in 1940 in Cleveland, Ohio. He was the son of a streetcar motorman and lived in the mountains of northern Vermont. His play, entitled Jute Vine, about a poet on a mountain in Vermont, asks, "What good is my humility when I am stuck in this obscurity?" This has been widely produced. The Three Goals. The first goal is to see the thing itself in and for itself. To see it simply and clearly for what it is. No symbolism, please. The second goal is to see each individual thing as unified, as one with all the other 10,000 things. In this regard, a little wine helps a lot. The third goal is to grasp the first and the second goals. To see the universal and the particular simultaneously. Regarding this one, call me when you get it. This is Ellen Mayer, looking forward to being with you again.

next is a brief poetry moment. The poem is entitled New Hampshire by Howard Moss. Howard Moss.

one longs for the crisp brass shout of winter, the blaze of firewood, the windows still of Harley lamplight across the snow, flaring like a match dropped in a dry patch. One sunset tells the spectrum story. See the last hunter's flashlight dim as he hurries home to his lighted window.

This is Ellen Mayer, looking forward to being with you again. Next is a brief poetry moment. The poem is by William Wordsworth. It is entitled, "My Heart Leaps Up When I Behold." My heart leaps up when I behold a rainbow in the sky. So was it when my life began. So is it now that I am a man. So be it when I shall grow old, or let me die.

I could wish my days to be bound each to each by natural IFD. This is Ellen Mayer, looking forward to being with you again.

Next is the brief poetry moment. The poem is entitled Stepping Out of Poetry. It is by Gerald Stern. Stepping Out of Poetry. What would you give for one of the old yellow streetcars rocking toward you again through the thick snow? What would you give for the feeling of joy as you climbed up the three iron steps and took your place by the cold window? Oh, what would you give to pick up your stack of books and walk down the icy path in front of the library?

Next is a brief poetry moment. The poem is entitled Titanic by David R. Slavitt. Titanic. Who does not love the Titanic? If they sold passage tomorrow for that same crossing, who would not buy?

We all go down mostly alone, but with crowds of people, friends, servants, well-fed, with music, with lights. Ah, and the world, shocked, mourns, as it ought to do and almost never does. There will be the books and movies to remind our grandchildren who we were and how we died and give them a good cry. Not so bad, after all. The cold water is anesthetic and very quick. The cries on all sides must be a comfort. We all go, only a few, first class. This is Ellen Mayer, looking forward to being with you again. Next is the poetry moment. The poem entitled August 3rd is by Mae Sarton. This poem is entitled August 3rd. These days, lifting myself up like a heavy weight, old camel getting to her knees, I think of my mother and the inexhaustible flame that kept her alive until she died. She knew all about fatigue and how one pushes it aside for staking up the lilies early in the morning. The way one pushes it aside for a friend in need, for a hungry cat. Mother, be with me. Today, on your birthday, I am older than you were when you died. 35 years ago. Thinking of you, the old camel gets to her knees, stands up, moves forward slowly into the new day. Into the new day. If you taught me one thing, it was never to fail life.

0: This is Ellen Mayer, looking forward to being with you again. This is Ellen Mayer, looking forward to being with you again. This is Ellen Mayer, looking forward to being with you again. This is Ellen Mayer, looking forward to being with you again. Next is a brief poetry moment. The poem is entitled Summer Storm by Dana Vigoia. Summer Storm. We stood on the red patio while the party went on inside. You knew the groom from college. I was a friend of the bride. We hugged the bronze stone wall behind us to keep our dress clothes dry and watched the sudden summer storm floodlit against the sky. The rain was like a waterfall of brilliant beaded light, cool and silent as the stars. The storm hid from the night. To my surprise, you took my arm, a gesture you didn't explain, and we spoke in whispers as if we too might imitate the rain. Then suddenly the storm receded as swiftly as it came. The doors behind us opened up. The hostess called your name. I watched you merge into the group, aloof and yet polite. We didn't speak another word except to say goodnight. Why does that evening's memory return with this night's storm? A party 20 years ago. Its disappointments warm. There are so many might-have-beens, what-ifs that won't stay buried. Other cities, other jobs, strangers we might have married. And memory insists on pining for places it never went, as if life would be happier just by being different. This is Ellen Mayer, looking forward to being with you again. Next is a brief poetry moment. The poem is by Angela Jackson, who is a Chicago poet, playwright, and novelist. She has received numerous honors for her fiction and poetry, including the Pushcart Prize and the Poetry Society of America's Shelley Memorial Award. The poem is entitled, On the Commuter Train. Early sunlight washes the landscape, and ladies on their way wear headscarves to hide their pride. Their palms hard to wash and scrub and refine the dish to curry the palate. On the train they talk stories from TV and down South blues country. Bedrooms, men they loved and men they married. Children, and tomorrow with its iridescent sun, relentless to do day work on the world. This is Ellen Mayer, looking forward to being with you again. Next is a brief poetry moment. The poem is entitled Departures by Linda Paston. Departures. They seem to all take off at once. Aunt Grace, whose kidneys closed shop. Cousin Rose, who fed sugar to diabetes. My grandmother's friend, who postponed going so long we thought she'd save. It was like the summer years ago when they all set out on trains and ships, wearing hats with veils and the proper gloves. Because everybody was going someplace that year, they didn't want to be left behind. This is Ellen Mayer, looking forward to being with you again. Next is a brief poetry moment. The poem is by Rudyard Kipling, born 1865 and died 1936. The title is Recessional. God of our fathers, known of old, Lord of our far-flung battle line, beneath whose awful hand we hold dominion.
1: Palm and pine, Lord God of hosts, be with us yet, lest we forget, lest we forget. Lord God of hosts, be with us yet, lest we forget, lest we forget.
2: The tumult and the shouting dies. The captains and the kings depart. Still stands thy ancient sacrifice, an humble and a contrite heart.
1: Lord God of hosts, be with us yet, lest we forget, lest we forget. Lord God of hosts, be with us yet, lest we forget, lest we forget.
2: Far called our navies, melt the way, on dune and headland sinks the fire. Lo, all our pomp of yesterday is one with Nineveh entire. Judge that the nations spare us yet,
1: lest we forget, lest we forget.
2: If drunk with sight of power, we lose wild tongues that have not e in awe. Such boastings does the Gentiles use, or lesser breeds without the law. Lord God of hosts, be with us yet, lest we forget, lest we forget. For heathen heart that puts her trust in reeking tube and iron shard, all valiant dust that builds on dust and guarding calls not thee to guard. For frantic boast and foolish word, thy mercy on thy people, Lord. This is Ellen Mayer, looking forward to being with you again.

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4: Book 6, Chapter 3, Mount Doom. Sam put his ragged orc cloak under his master's head and covered them both with the grey robe of Lorien, and as he did so his thoughts went out to that fair land and to the elves, and he hoped that the cloth woven by their hands might have some virtue to keep them hidden beyond all hope in this wilderness of fear. He heard the scuffling and cries die down as the troops passed on through the Eisenmouth. It seemed that in the confusion and the mingling of many companies of various kinds they had not been missed. Not yet, at any rate. Sam took a sip of water, but pressed Frodo to drink, and when his master had recovered a little, he gave him a whole wafer of their precious whey bread and made him eat it. Then, too worn out even to feel much fear, they stretched themselves out. They slept a little in uneasy fits, for their sweat grew chill on them, and the hard stones bit them, and they shivered. Out of the north from the Black Gate through Kedith Gorgor there flowed, whispering along the road, a thin, cold air. In the morning a grey light came again, for in the high regions the west wind still blew, but down on the stones behind the fences of the Black Land the air seemed almost dead, chill and yet stifling. Sam looked up out of the hollow. The land all about was dreary, flat and drab-hued. On the roads nearby nothing was moving now, that Sam feared the watchful eyes on the walls of the Eisenmouth no more than a furlong away northward. Southeastward, far off like a dark standing shadow, loomed the mountain. Smokes were pouring from it, and while those that rose into the upper air trailed away eastward, great rolling clouds floated down its sides and spread over the land. A few miles to the northeast, the foothills of the Ashen Mountains stood like somber grey ghosts, behind which the misty northern heights rose like a line of distant cloud, hardly darker than the lowering sky. Sam tried to guess the distances, and to decide what way they ought to take. "It looks every step of 50 miles," he muttered gloomily, staring at the threatening mountain, "and that'll take a week if it takes a day with Mr. Frodo as he is." He shook his head, and as he worked things out, slowly a new dark thought grew in his mind. Never for long had hope died in his staunch heart, and always until now he had taken some thought for their return. But the bitter truth came home to him at last. At best their provision would take them to their goal, and when the task was done, there they would come to an end, alone, houseless, foodless, in the midst of a terrible desert. There could be no return. "So that was the job I felt I had to do when I started," thought Sam. "To help Mr. Frodo to the last step and then die with him? Well, if that is the job, then I must do it. But I would dearly like to see Bywater again, and Rosie Cotton and her brothers, and the Gaffer and Marigold and all. I can't think somehow that Gandalf would have sent Mr. Frodo on this errand if there hadn't been any hope of his ever coming back at all. Things all went wrong when he went down in Moria. I wish he hadn't. He would have done something." But even as hope died in Sam, or seemed to die, it was turned to a new strength. Sam's plain hobbit face grew stern, almost grim, as the will hardened in him, and he felt through all his limbs a thrill, as if he was turning into some creature of stone and steel that neither despair nor weariness nor endless barren miles could subdue. With a new sense of responsibility, he brought his eyes back to the ground near at hand, studying the next move. As the light grew a little, he saw to his surprise that what from a distance had seemed wide and featureless flats were in fact all broken and tumbled. Indeed, the whole surface of the plains of Gorgoroth was pocked with great holes, as if, while it was still a waste of soft mud, it had been smitten with a shower of bolts and huge slingstones. The largest of these holes were rimmed with ridges of broken rock, and broad fissures ran out from them in all directions. It was a land in which it would be possible to creep from hiding to hiding, unseen by all but the most watchful eyes. Possible at least for one who was strong and had no need for speed. For the hungry and worn, who had far to go before life failed, it had an evil look. Thinking of all these things, Sam went back to his master. He had no need to rouse him. Frodo was lying on his back with eyes open, staring at the cloudy sky. "Well, Mr. Frodo," said Sam, "I've been having a look round and thinking a bit. There is nothing on the roads, and we'd best be getting away while there's a chance. Can you manage it?"
5: "I can manage it," said Frodo. "I must."
4: Once more they started, crawling from hollow to hollow, flitting behind such cover as they could find, but moving always in a slant towards the foothills of the northern range. But as they went, the most easterly of the roads followed them, until it ran off, hugging the skirts of the mountains, away into a wall of black shadow far ahead. Neither man nor orc now moved along its flat grey stretches, for the Dark Lord had almost completed the movement of his forces, and even in the fastness of his own realm he sought the secrecy of night, fearing the winds of the world that had turned against him, tearing aside his veils, and troubled with tidings of bold spies that had passed through his fences. The hobbits had gone a few weary miles when they halted. Frodo seemed nearly spent. Sam saw that he could not go much further in this fashion, crawling, stooping, now picking a doubtful way very slowly, now hurrying at a stumbling run. "I'm going back on to the road while the light lasts, Mr. Frodo," he said. "Trust to luck again. It nearly failed us last time, but it didn't quite. A steady pace for a few more miles, and then a rest." He was taking a far greater risk than he knew, but Frodo was too much occupied with his burden and with the struggle in his mind to debate, and almost too hopeless to care. They climbed on to the causeway and trudged along, down the hard, cruel road that led to the dark tower itself. But their luck held,
5: and for the rest of that day they met no living or moving thing, and when night fell they vanished into the darkness of Mordor. All the land now brooded as at the coming of a great storm, for the captains of the West had passed the crossroads and set flames in the deadly fields of Imlad Morgul. So the desperate journey went on, as the ring went south and the banners of the kings rode north. For the hobbits each day, each mile, was more bitter than the one before, as their strength lessened and the land became more evil. They met no enemies by day. At times by night, as they cowered or drowsed uneasily in some hiding beside the road, they heard cries and the noise of many feet, or the swift passing of some cruelly ridden steed. But far worse than all such perils was the ever-approaching threat that beat upon them as they went, the dreadful menace of the power that waited, brooding in deep thought and sleepless malice, behind the dark veils about its throne. Nearer and nearer it drew, looming blacker, like the oncoming of a wall of night at the last end of the world. There came at last a dreadful nightfall, and even as the captains of the West drew near to the end of their living lands, the two wanderers came to an hour of blank despair. 4 days had passed since they had escaped from the orcs, but the time lay behind them like an ever-darkening dream. All this last day Frodo had not spoken, but had walked half-bowed, often stumbling, as if his eyes no longer saw the way before his feet. Sam guessed that among all their pains he bore the worst, the growing weight of the ring, a burden on the body and a torment to his mind. Anxiously Sam had noted how his master's left hand would often be raised as if to ward off a blow, or to screen his shrinking eyes from a dreadful eye that sought to look in them. And sometimes his right hand would creep to his breast, clutching, and then slowly, as the will recovered mastery, it would be withdrawn. Now, as the blackness of night returned, Frodo sat, his head between his knees, his arms hanging wearily to the ground where his hands lay feebly twitching. Sam watched him, till night covered them both and hid them from one another. He could no longer find any words to say, and he turned to his own dark thoughts. As for himself, though weary and under a shadow of fear, he still had some strength left. The Lembas had a virtue, without which they would long ago have lain down to die. It did not satisfy desire, and at times Sam's mind was filled with the memories of food and the longing for simple bread and meats. And yet this waybread of the elves had a potency that increased as travellers relied on it alone and did not mingle it with other foods. It fed the will, and it gave strength to endure, and to master sinew and limb beyond the measure of mortal kind. But now a new decision must be made. They could not follow this road any longer, for it went on eastward into the great shadow. But the mountain now loomed upon their right, almost due south, and they must turn towards it. Yet still before it there stretched a wide region of fuming, barren, ash-ridden land. "Water, water," muttered Sam. He had stinted himself, and in his parched mouth his tongue seemed thick and swollen. But for all his care, they now had very little, perhaps half his bottle, and maybe there were still days to go. All would long ago have been spent, if they had not dared to follow the Orc Road. For at long intervals on that highway, cisterns had been built for the use of troops sent in haste through the waterless regions. In one, Sam had found some water left, stale, muddied by the Orcs, but still sufficient for their desperate case. Yet that was now a day ago. There was no hope of any more. At last, wearied with his cares, Sam drowsed, leaving the morrow till it came. He could do no more. Dream and waking mingled uneasily. He saw lights like gloating eyes, and dark creeping shapes, and he heard noises as of wild beasts, or the dreadful cries of tortured things, and he would start up to find the world all dark and only empty blackness all about him. Once only, as he stood and stared wildly round, did it seem that, though now awake, he could still see pale lights like eyes, but soon they flickered and vanished. The hateful night passed slowly and reluctantly. Such daylight as followed was dim, for here, as the mountain drew near, the air was ever murky, while out from the dark tower there crept the veils of shadow that Sauron wove about himself. Frodo was lying on his back, not moving. Sam stood beside him, reluctant to speak, and yet knowing that the word now lay with him. He must set his master's will to work for another effort. At length, stooping and caressing Frodo's brow, he spoke in his ear. "Wake up, master," he said. "Time for another start." As if roused by a sudden bell, Frodo rose quickly and stood up and looked away southwards. But when his eyes beheld the mountain and the desert, he quailed again. "I can't manage it, Sam," he said. "It's such a weight to carry, such a weight." Sam knew before he spoke that it was vain, and that such words might do more harm than good, but in his pity he could not keep silent. "Then let me carry it a bit for you, master," he said. "You know I would, and gladly, as long as I have any strength." A wild light came into Frodo's eyes. "Stand away. Don't touch me," he cried. "It is mine, I say. Be off." His hand strayed to his sword hilt. But then quickly his voice changed. "No, no, Sam," he said sadly. "But you must understand, it is my burden, and no one else can bear it. It's too late now, Sam dear. You can't help me in that way again. I'm almost in its power now. I could not give it up, and if you tried to take it, I should go mad." Sam nodded. "I understand," he said. "But I've been thinking, Mr. Frodo, there's other things we might do without. Why not lighten the load a bit? We're going that way now, as straight as we can make it." He pointed to the mountain. "It's no good taking anything we're not sure to need." Frodo looked again towards the mountain. "No," he said, "we shan't need much on that road, and at its end nothing." Picking up his orc shield, he flung it away and threw his helmet after it. Then, pulling off the grey cloak, he undid the heavy belt and let it fall to the ground, and the sheathed sword with it. The threads of the black cloak he tore off and scattered. "There, I'll be an orc no more," he cried, "and I bear no weapon, fair or foul. Let them take me if they will." Sam did likewise, and put aside his orc gear, and he took out all the things in his pack. Somehow each of them had become dear to him, if only because he had borne them so far with so much toil. Hardest of all to part with was his cooking gear. Tears welled in his eyes at the thought of casting it away. "Do you remember that bit of rabbit, Mr. Frodo?" he said. "And our place under the warm bank in Captain Faramir's country, the day I saw an olifant?" "No, I'm afraid not, Sam," said Frodo. "At least I know that such things happened, but I can't see them. No taste of food, no feel of water, no sound of wind, no memory of tree or grass or flower, no image of moon or star are left to me. I'm naked in the dark, Sam, and there's no veil between me and the Wheel of Fire. I begin to see it even with my waking eyes, and all else fades." Sam went to him and kissed his hand.
6: "Then the sooner we're rid of it, the sooner to rest," he said haltingly, finding no better words to say. "Talking won't mend nothing," he muttered to himself, as he gathered up all the things that they had chosen to cast away. He was not willing to leave them lying open in the wilderness for any eyes to see. Stinker picked up that orc shirt, seemingly, and he isn't going to add a sword to it. His hands are bad enough when empty, and he isn't going to mess with my pans. With that he carried all the gear away to one of the many gaping fissures that scored the land and threw them in. The clatter of his precious pans as they fell down into the dark was like a death knell to his heart. He came back to Frodo, and then, of his elven rope, he cut a short piece to serve his master as a girdle and bind the grey cloak close about his waist. The rest he carefully coiled and put back in his pack. Beside that he kept only the remnants of their whey bread and the water bottle, and Sting still hanging by his belt, and hidden away in a pocket of his tunic next his breast, the file of Galadriel, and the little box that she gave him for his own. Now at last they turned their faces to the mountain and set out, thinking no more of concealment, bending their weariness and failing wills only to the one task of going on. In the dimness of its dreary day, few things even in that land of vigilance could have espied them, save from close at hand. Of all the slaves of the Dark Lord, only the Nazgul could have warned him of the peril that crept, small but indomitable, into the very heart of his guarded realm. But the Nazgul and their black wings were abroad on another errand. They were gathered far away, shadowing the march of the captains of the West, and thither the thought of the Dark Tower was turned. That day it seemed to Sam that his master had found some new strength, more than could be explained by the small lightening of the load that he had to carry. In the first marches, they went further and faster than he had hoped. The land was rough and hostile, and yet they made much progress, and even the mountain drew nearer. But as the day wore on, and all too soon the dim light began to fail, Frodo stooped again and began to stagger, as if the renewed effort had squandered his remaining strength. At their last halt he sank down and said, "I'm thirsty, Sam," and didn't speak again.
5: Sam gave him a mouthful of water. Only one more mouthful remained. He went without himself. And now, as once more the night of Mordor closed over him, through all his thoughts there came the memory of water, and every brook or stream or fount that he had ever seen, under green willow shades or twinkling in the sun, danced and rippled for his torment behind the blindness of his eyes. He felt the cool mud about his toes as he paddled in the pool at Bywater with Jolly Cotton and Tom and Nibs and their sister Rosie. But that was years ago, he sighed, and far away. The way back, if there is one, goes past the mountain. He couldn't sleep, and he held a debate with himself. Well, come now. We've done better than you hoped, he said sturdily. Begun well, anyway. I reckon we crossed half the distance before we stopped. One more day will do it. And then he paused. Don't be a fool, Sam Gamgee, came an answer in his own voice. He won't go another day like that if he moves at all, and you can't go on much longer, giving him all the water and most of the food. I can go on a good way, though, and I will. Where to? To the mountain, of course. But what then, Sam Gamgee? What then? When you get there, what are you going to do? He won't be able to do anything for himself. To his dismay, Sam realized that he had not got an answer to this. He had no clear idea at all. Frodo had not spoken much to him of his errand, and Sam only knew vaguely that the ring had somehow to be put into the fire. The Cracks of Doom, he muttered, the old name rising to his mind. Well, if Master knows how to find them, I don't. There you are, came the answer. It's all quite useless. He said so himself. You're the fool going on hoping and toiling. You could have lain down and gone to sleep together days ago if you hadn't been so dogged. But you'll die just the same, or worse. You might just as well lie down now and give it up. You'll never get to the top anyway. I'll get there, if I leave everything but my bones behind, said Sam. And I'll carry Mr. Frodo up myself if it breaks my back and heart. So stop arguing. At that moment Sam felt a tremor in the ground beneath him, and he heard or sensed a deep remote rumble as of thunder imprisoned under the earth. There was a brief red flame that flickered under the clouds and died away. The mountain, too, slept uneasily. The last stage of their journey to Orodruin came, and it was a torment greater than Sam had ever thought that he could bear. He was in pain, and so parched that he could no longer swallow even a mouthful of food. It remained dark, not only because of the smokes of the mountain. There seemed to be a storm coming up, and away to the southeast there was a shimmer of lightnings under the black skies. Worst of all, the air was full of fumes, breathing was painful and difficult, and a dizziness came on them, so that they staggered and often fell, and yet their wills did not yield, and they struggled on. The mountain crept up ever nearer, until, if they lifted their heavy heads, it filled all their sight, looming vast before them, a huge mass of ash and slag and burned stone, out of which a sheer-sided cone was raised into the clouds. Before the day-long dusk ended and true night came again, they had crawled and stumbled to its very feet. With a gasp, Frodo cast himself on the ground. Sam sat by him. To his surprise, he felt tired but lighter, and his head seemed clear again. No more debates disturbed his mind. He knew all the arguments of despair and would not listen to them. His will was set, and only death would break it. He felt no longer either desire or need of sleep, but rather of watchfulness. He knew that all the hazards and perils were now drawing together to a point. The next day would be a day of doom, the day of final effort or disaster, the last gasp. But when would it come? The night seemed endless and timeless, minute after minute falling dead and adding up to no passing hour, bringing no change. Sam began to wonder if a second darkness had begun, and no day would ever reappear. At last he groped for Frodo's hand. It was cold and trembling. His master was shivering. "I didn't ought to have left my blanket behind," muttered Sam, and lying down he tried to comfort Frodo with his arms and body. Then sleep took him, and the dim light of the last day of their quest found them side by side. The wind had fallen the day before, as it shifted from the west, and now it came from the north and began to rise. And slowly the light of the unseen sun filtered down into the shadows where the hobbits lay. "Now for it. Now for the last gasp," said Sam as he struggled to his feet. He bent over Frodo, rousing him gently. Frodo groaned, but with a great effort of will he staggered up, and then he fell upon his knees again. He raised his eyes with difficulty to the dark slopes of Mount Doom towering above him, and then pitifully he began to crawl forward on his hands. Sam looked at him and wept in his heart, but no tears came to his dry and stinging eyes. "I said I'd carry him if it broke my back," he muttered, "and I will." "Come, Mr. Frodo," he cried. "I can't carry it for you, but I can carry you and it as well. So up you get. Come on, Mr. Frodo, dear. Sam will give you a ride. Just tell him where to go, and he'll go." As Frodo clung upon his back, arms loosely about his neck, legs clasped firmly under his arms, Sam staggered to his feet, and then, to his amazement, he felt the burden light. He'd feared that he would have barely strength to lift his master alone, and beyond that he had expected to share in the dreadful dragging weight of the accursed ring. But it was not so. Whether because Frodo was so worn by his long pains, wound of knife, and venomous sting, and sorrow, fear, and homeless wandering, or because some gift of final strength was given to him, Sam lifted Frodo with no more difficulty than if he were carrying a hobbit child pick-a-back in some romp on the lawns or hayfields of the Shire. He took a deep breath and started off. They'd reached the mountain's foot on its northern side, and a little to the westward. There its long grey slopes, though broken, were not sheer. Frodo didn't speak, and so Sam struggled on as best he could, having no guidance but the will to climb as high as might be before his strength gave out and his will broke. On he toiled, up and up, turning this way and that to lessen the slope, often stumbling forward, and at the last crawling like a snail with a heavy burden on its back. When his will could drive him no further, and his limbs gave way, he stopped and laid his master gently down. Frodo opened his eyes and drew a breath. It was easier to breathe up here, above the reeks that coiled and drifted down below. "Thank you, Sam," he said in a cracked whisper. "How far is there to go?" "I don't know," said Sam, "because I don't know where we're going." He looked back, and then he looked up, and he was amazed to see how far his last effort had brought him. The mountain, standing ominous and alone, had looked taller than it was. Sam saw now that it was less lofty than the high passes of the Efel Duith, which he and Frodo had scaled. The confused and tumbled shoulders of its great base rose for maybe 3,000 feet above the plains, and above them was reared half as high again its tall central cone, like a vast oast or chimney capped with a jagged crater. But already Sam was more than halfway up the base, and the plain of Gorgoroth was dim below him, wrapped in fume and shadow. As he looked up, he would have given a shout, if his parched throat had allowed him, for amid the rugged humps and shoulders above him he saw plainly a path or road. It climbed like a rising girdle from the west and wound snake-like about the mountain, until before it went round out of view it reached the foot of the cone upon its eastern side. Sam could not see the course immediately above him, where it was lowest, for a steep slope went up from where he stood, but he guessed that if he could only struggle on just a little way further up, they would strike this path. A gleam of hope returned to him. They might conquer the mountain yet. "Why, it might have been put there a purpose," he said to himself. "If it wasn't there, I'd have to say I was beaten in the end." The path was not put there for the purposes of Sam. He didn't know it, but he was looking at Sauron's road from Barad-dûr to the Samarth-nar, the Chambers of Fire. Out from the Dark Tower's huge western gate it came, over a deep abyss, by a vast bridge of iron, and then, passing into the plain, it ran for a league between two smoking chasms, and so reached a long sloping causeway that led up on to the mountain's eastern side. Thence, turning and encircling all its wide girth from south to north, it climbed at last, high in the upper cone, but still far from the reeking summit, to a dark entrance that gazed back east, straight to the window of the eye in Sauron's shadow-mantled fortress. Often blocked or destroyed by the tumults of the mountain's furnaces, always that road was repaired and cleaned again by the labours of countless orcs. Sam drew a deep breath. There was a path, but how he was to get up the slope to it he did not know. First he must ease his aching back. He lay flat beside Frodo for a while. Neither spoke. Slowly the light grew. Suddenly a sense of urgency, which he didn't understand, came to Sam. It was almost as if he had been called. Now, or it'll be too late. He braced himself and got up. Frodo also seemed to have felt the call. He struggled to his knees. "I'll crawl, Sam," he gasped. So foot by foot, like small grey insects, came to the path and found that it was broad, paved with broken rubble and beaten ash. Frodo clambered onto it, and then moved as if by some compulsion, he turned slowly to face the east. Far off the shadows of Sauron hung, but torn by some gust of wind out of the world, or else moved by some great disquiet within, the mantling cloud swirled, and for a moment drew aside, and then he saw, rising black, blacker and darker than the vast shades amid which it stood, the cruel pinnacles and iron crown of the topmost tower of Barad-dûr. One moment only it stared out, but as from some great window immeasurably high there stabbed northward a flame of red, the flicker of a piercing eye, and then the shadows were furled again, and the terrible vision was removed. The eye was not turned to them. It was gazing north, to where the captains of the west stood at bay, and thither all its malice was now bent, as the power moved to strike its deadly blow. But Frodo, at that dreadful glimpse, fell as one stricken mortally. His hand sought the chain about his neck. Sam knelt by him. Faint, almost inaudibly, he heard Frodo whispering, "Help me, Sam. Help me, Sam. Hold my hand. I can't stop it." Sam took his master's hands and laid them together, palm to palm, and kissed them. And then he held them gently between his own. The thought came suddenly to him. "He's spotted us. It's all up, or it soon will be. Now, Sam Gamgee, this is the end of ends." Again he lifted Frodo and drew his hands down to his own breast, letting his master's legs dangle. Then he bowed his head and struggled off along the climbing road. It was not as easy a way to take as it had looked at first. By fortune the fires that had poured forth in the great turmoils when Sam stood upon Cirith Ungol had flowed down mainly on the southern and western slopes, and the road on this side was not blocked. Yet in many places it had crumbled away, or was crossed by gaping rents. After climbing eastward for some time, it bent back upon itself at a sharp angle, and went westward for a space. There at the bend it was cut deep through a crag of old weathered stone, once long ago vomited from the mountain's furnaces. Panting under his load, Sam turned the bend, and even as he did so, out of the corner of his eye, he had a glimpse of something falling from the crag, like a small piece of black stone that had toppled off as he passed. A sudden weight smote him, and he crashed forward, tearing the backs of his hands that still clasped his master's. Then he knew what had happened, for above him, as he lay, he heard a hated voice.
7: "Wicked master," it hissed. "Wicked master cheats us. Cheats Meagle. Come. He mustn't go that way. He mustn't hurt Precious. Give it to Smeagol. Yes, give it to us. Give it to us."
5: With a violent heave, Sam rose up. At once he drew his sword, but he could do nothing. Gollum and Frodo were locked together. Gollum was tearing at his master, trying to get at the chain and the ring. This was probably the only thing that could have roused the dying embers of Frodo's heart and will. An attack, an attempt to wrest his treasure from him by force. He fought back with a sudden fury that amazed Sam, and Gollum also. Even so, things might have gone far otherwise, if Gollum himself had remained unchanged. But whatever dreadful paths, lonely and hungry and waterless, he had trodden, driven by a devouring desire and a terrible fear, they had left grievous marks on him. He was a lean, starved, haggard thing, all bones and tight-drawn sallow skin. A wild light flamed in his eyes, but his malice was no longer matched by his old griping strength. Frodo flung him off and rose up quivering.
7: "Down, down," he gasped,
5: clutching his hand to his breast, so that beneath the cover of his leather shirt he clasped the ring.
7: "Down, you creeping thing, and out of my path. Your time is at an end. You cannot betray me or slay me now."
5: Then suddenly, as before, under the eaves of the Emmonweal, Sam saw these two rivals with other vision. A crouching shape, scarcely more than the shadow of a living thing, a creature now wholly ruined and defeated, yet filled with a hideous lust and rage, and before it stood stern, untouchable now by pity, a figure robed in white, but at its breast it held a wheel of fire. Out of the fire there spoke a commanding voice. "Begone, and trouble me no more. If you touch me ever again, you shall be cast yourself into the fire of doom." The crouching shape backed away, terror in its blinking eyes, and yet at the same time insatiable desire. Then the vision passed, and Sam saw Frodo standing, hand on breast, his breath coming in great gasps, and Gollum at his feet, resting on his knees with his wide splayed hands upon the ground.
7: "Look out," cried Sam, "he'll spring."
5: He stepped forward, brandishing his sword.
7: "Quick, master," he gasped.
5: "Go on, go on. No time to lose. I'll deal with him. Go on." Frodo looked at him, as if at one now far away.
8: "Yes, I must go on," he said. "Farewell, Sam. This is the end at last.
5: On Mount Doom, Doom shall fall. Farewell. He turned and went on, walking slowly but erect up the climbing path.
7: Now, said Sam, at last I can deal with you.
5: He leapt forward with drawn blade, ready for battle. But Gollum did not spring. He fell flat upon the ground and whimpered.
7: Don't kill us, he wept. Don't hurt us with nasty, cruel steel. Let us live, yes, live just a little longer. Lost, lost, we're lost. And when Precious goes, we'll die, yes, die into the dust.
5: He clawed up the ashes of the path with his long, fleshless fingers.
7: Dust, he hissed.
5: Sam's hand wavered. His mind was hot with wrath and the memory of evil. It would be just to slay this treacherous, murderous creature, just and many times deserved, and also it seemed the only safe thing to do. But deep in his heart there was something that restrained him. He couldn't strike this thing lying in the dust, forlorn, ruinous, utterly wretched. He himself, though only for a little while, had borne the ring, and now dimly he guessed the agony of Gollum's shrivelled mind and body, enslaved to that ring, unable to find peace or relief ever in life again. But Sam had no words to express what he felt.
7: "Oh, curse you, you stinking thing," he said. "Go away, be off. I don't trust you, not as far as I could kick you. But be off, or I shall hurt you, yes, with nasty, cruel steel."
5: Gollum got up on all fours, and backed away for several paces, and then he turned, and as Sam aimed a kick at him, he fled away down the path. Sam gave no more heed to him. He suddenly remembered his master. He looked up the path and could not see him. As fast as he could, he trudged up the road. If he had looked back, he might have seen, not far below, Gollum turn again, and then, with a wild light of madness glaring in his eyes, come, swiftly but warily, creeping on behind, a slinking shadow among the stones. The path climbed on. Soon it bent again, and with the last eastward course, passed in a cutting along the face of the cone, and came to the dark door in the mountainside, the door of the Samarthnar. The way now rising towards the south, the sun, piercing the smokes and haze, burned ominous, a dull, bleared disk of red. But all Mordor lay about the mountain like a dead land, silent, shadow-folded, waiting for some dreadful stroke. Sam came to the gaping mouth and peered in. It was dark and hot, and a deep rumbling shook the air.
9: "Frodo! Master!" he called.
5: There was no answer. For a moment he stood, his heart beating with wild fears, and then he plunged in. A shadow followed him. At first he could see nothing. In his great need he drew out once more the phial of Galadriel, but it was pale and cold in his trembling hand, and threw no light into that stifling dark. He was come to the heart of the realm of Sauron and the forges of his ancient might, greatest in Middle-earth. All other powers were here subdued. Fearfully he took a few uncertain steps in the dark, and then all at once there came a flash of red that leapt upwards and smote the high black roof. Then Sam saw that he was in a long cave or tunnel that bored into the mountain's smoking cone. But only a short way ahead its floor and the walls on either side were cloven by a great fissure, out of which the red glare came, now leaping up, now dying down into darkness. And all the while, far below, there was a rumour and a trouble, as of great engines throbbing and labouring. The light sprang up again, and there, on the brink of the chasm, at the very crack of doom, stood Frodo, black against the glare, tense, erect, but still as if he had been turned to stone.
9: "Master!" cried Sam.
5: Then Frodo stirred and spoke with a clear voice, indeed with a voice clearer and more powerful than Sam had ever heard him use, and it rose above the throb and turmoil of Mount Doom, ringing in the roof and walls.
9: "I have come," he said, "but I do not choose now to do what I came to do. I will not do this deed. The ring is mine."
5: And suddenly, as he set it on his finger, he vanished from Sam's sight. Sam gasped, but he had no chance to cry out, for at that moment many things happened. Something struck Sam violently in the back. His legs were knocked from under him, and he was flung aside, striking his head against the stony floor, as a dark shape sprang over him. He lay still, and for a moment all went black. And far away, As Frodo put on the ring and claimed it for his own, even in Samothnawr, the very heart of his realm, the power in Barad-dûr was shaken, and the tower trembled from its foundations to its proud and bitter crown. The Dark Lord was suddenly aware of him, and his eye, piercing all shadows, looked across the plain to the door that he had made, and the magnitude of his own folly was revealed to him in a blinding flash, and all the devices of his enemies were at last laid bare. Then his wrath blazed in consuming flame, but his fear rose like a vast black smoke to choke him, for he knew his deadly peril and the thread upon which his doom now hung. From all his policies and webs of fear and treachery, from all his stratagems and wars, his mind shook free, and throughout his realm a tremor ran. His slaves quailed, and his armies halted, and his captains, suddenly steerless, bereft of will, wavered and despaired, for they were forgotten. The whole mind and purpose of the power that wielded them was now bent with overwhelming force upon the mountain. At his summons, wheeling with a rending cry, in a last desperate race there flew, faster than the winds, the Nazgûl, the Ringwraiths, and with a storm of winds they hurtled southwards to Mount Doom. Sam got up. He was dazed, and blood, streaming from his head, dripped in his eyes. He groped forward, and then he saw a strange and terrible thing. Gollum, on the edge of the abyss, was fighting like a mad thing with an unseen foe. To and fro he swayed, now so near the brink that almost he tumbled in, now dragging back, falling to the ground, rising and falling again. And all the while he hissed, but spoke no words. The fires below awoke in anger. The red light blazed, and all the cavern was filled with a great glare and heat. Suddenly Sam saw Gollum's long hands draw upwards to his mouth. His white fangs gleamed, and then snapped as they bit. Frodo gave a cry, and there he was, fallen upon his knees at the chasm's edge. But Gollum, dancing like a mad thing, held aloft the ring, a finger still thrust within its circle. It shone now as if verily it was wrought of living fire.
7: "Precious! Precious! Precious!" Gollum cried. "My precious! Oh, my precious!"
5: And with that, even as his eyes were lifted up to gloat on his prize, he stepped too far, toppled, wavered for a moment on the brink, and then with a shriek he fell. Out to the depths came his last wail.
7: "Precious!"
5: And he was gone. There was a roar and a great confusion of noise. Fires leapt up and licked the roof. The throbbing grew to a great tumult, and the mountain shook. Sam ran

0: crumbled and melted, crashing down. Vast spires of smoke and spouting steams went billowing up, up, until they toppled like an overwhelming wave, and its wild crest curled and came foaming down upon the land. And then at last, over the miles between, there came a rumble, rising to a deafening crash and roar. The earth shook, the plain heaved and cracked, and Orodroen reeled. Fire belched from its riven summit. The skies burst into thunder, seared with lightning. Down like lashing whips fell a torrent of black rain. And into the heart of the storm, with a cry that pierced all other sounds, tearing the clouds asunder, the Nazgul came, shooting like flaming bolts, as caught in the fiery ruin of hill and sky they crackled, withered, and went out. "Well, this is the end, Sam Gamgee," said a voice by his side. And there was Frodo, pale and worn, and yet himself again. And in his eyes there was peace now, neither strain of will, nor madness, nor any fear. His burden was taken away. There was the dear master of the sweeter days in the Shire. "Master," cried Sam, and fell upon his knees. In all that ruin of the world, for the moment he felt only joy, great joy. The burden was gone. His master had been saved. He was himself again. He was free. And then Sam caught sight of the maimed and bleeding hand. "Your poor hand," he said, "and I have nothing to bind it with or comfort it. I would have spared him a whole hand of mine rather. But he's gone now, beyond recall, gone forever."
1: "Yes," said Frodo.
0: "But do you remember Gandalf's words? Even Gollum may have something yet to do. But for him, Sam, I could not have destroyed the ring. The quest would have been in vain, even at the bitter end. So let us forgive him. For the quest is achieved, and now all is over. I am glad you're here with me, here at the end of all things, Sam."
2: What an enigmatic mystery tonight's story was. I couldn't figure it out until after it was explained at the end. Now I feel all grouchy and stupid. Thanks a Ruddy Rot Story Hour. Good night.

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0: And now it's time for readings from Forbes magazine.

This is Anne Gorman reading to you from the April-May 2026 Forbes magazine. The first articles are fact and comment from Steve Forbes, editor-in-chief. How to destroy wealth. California voters are likely to face a referendum in November that would impose a one-time 5% wealth tax on the state's 200 or so billionaires. It's more than an astonishingly damaging measure. It's an ugly result of America's long-term destruction of the dollar. The levy would apply to all their financial assets, such as stocks, bonds, and privately owned businesses, as well as such intellectual property as patents, collectibles like baseball cards, and of course, artwork. Unions are actively collecting the necessary signatures to get the initiative on the ballot. The tax would be retroactive. Anything owned on January 1st of this year would be hit, as would assets transferred to trusts. Draconian penalties would be applied to both taxpayer and appraiser if state bureaucrats determine an asset was undervalued. The money confiscated by this tax would be used mainly for health care. Needless to say, such a tax, if it survived court challenges, would be a disaster. Capital destruction always is. The possibility of such a confiscatory act is already having a detrimental impact. A study by the Hoover Institution at Stanford University found that 6 individuals with a total net worth of more than $500 billion have fled California. Many more will follow. The Hoover economists calculate that the revenue actually raised will be less than half of what the referendum proponents claim. Future losses of state income tax receipts will be in the tens of billions of dollars. They also found that the way the referendum is worded will open the door to future raids on people's wealth. Proponents confuse income with wealth. Unrealized capital gains are not income. California's top 1% of income earners pay almost half of the state's income tax revenue. Not only billionaires, but many well-to-do people are currently fleeing this grossly overtaxed state. This means big budget trouble in the future. California thrives on successful startups, and this tax would be devastating for incubating tomorrow's Metas. These and other powerful and practical objections are persuasive, but most voters tell pollsters they'll support the tax, which raises the obvious question of why. The immediate answer is a deep resentment of billionaires who seem to get wealthier and wealthier while tens of millions of people are falling behind or are barely keeping ahead of still rising costs. Blaring nonstop coverage of the very well-to-do fans resentment as many people struggle to pay bills. Even though most benefit from a strong stock market temporarily derailed by the Iran war, if indirectly by the funding of their future pensions, many people think the market benefits only those at the top of the financial pyramid. This gets to an utterly underappreciated villain of the affordability crisis, inflation. In a hyperinflation such as Germany experienced in the early 1920s, disastrous results appear quickly. Lawlessness, the feeling that the traditional ways of getting ahead no longer apply, and that speculation and financial manipulation are rewarded rather than productive work. That stokes the sense of unfairness. While not as dramatic, the social damage from a long-term weakening of a currency can be severe. The dollar has been falling in value since the U.S. went off the gold standard in the early 1970s, sometimes very slowly, other times more precipitously. The deleterious decline in social trust that inflation engenders can take place over a long period of time. The Occupy Wall Street movement 15 years ago was one manifestation. The resentment of billionaires today is another. The cures are straightforward. First, stop the monetary inflation by keeping the dollar's value stable. Until the 1970s, the gold standard did that. However, given the unreasoning hostility of almost all economists to gold today, we'll have to settle for proclaiming a stable dollar as the goal and simply pay close attention to the price of gold.
The other cure is pursuing more tax cuts and deregulation and staying away from new tariffs after the Supreme Court put the kibosh on those imposed by executive order. The next commentary, also by Steve Forbes, bad forecasts equal bad policies. Earlier this year, the Congressional Budget Office, or CBO, issued a new report on the horrible state of the U.S. government's finances. But the cures proffered by most experts, raising taxes and cutting entitlement benefits, are wrong. The national debt is indeed exploding. As a portion of our economy, it's exceeding the level it reached in World War II. That this is happening in peacetime shows how irresponsible Washington politicians have become. The 10-year projections from the CBO are awful. Revenue will go up nicely, but spending will remain out of control. The national debt will continue to climb ominously. The cuts the Trump administration achieved in its big, beautiful bill last summer and the reduction in the number of federal employees that came from Elon Musk's Doge efforts pale in comparison to the terrible negative trends. This worrisome trajectory is made worse by the big increases coming in defense spending. The Iran war is once again a reminder of how conflicts rapidly consume prodigious amounts of munitions, as well as necessitating enormously more weapons than anticipated. Observers all point to the same big villains, the so-called entitlement programs of Social Security, Medicare, and Medicaid, and the ballooning interest on the national debt. Democrats will also add the big boosts President Trump wants for defense, and Republicans will point to the astonishing waste in social spending, as exemplified by the amazing fraud being uncovered in Minnesota. The Leary Center, anyone? Minnesota, sadly, is hardly alone. Experts fret that the CBO's spending predictions may understate the problem. For example, Medicaid spending has blown past what the CBO forecast in 2022. Proposed solutions include raising the retirement age for Social Security benefits, means testing for such benefits, that is, if you are or have been a high-income earner, your payments will be cut or eliminated altogether. The destructive move to put price controls on drugs will be more comprehensive. Dr. Zeke Emanuel, brother of former Chicago mayor and probable 2028 presidential candidate Rahm Emanuel, gained notoriety for implying that people should stop getting medical care after the age of 75. These ideas are profoundly misplaced. To start with, the CBO's projected annual rate of economic growth is a measly 1.8%. Up that to 3%, and the crisis shrinks dramatically. Get it to 3.5%, and we would be on course to eliminating the national debt within the lifetime of middle-aged Americans. Are those higher levels of growth unrealistic? Hardly. Despite a civil war, world wars, depressions, and bitter political disputes, we average above 3% for over 200 years. What has slowed things down this century are obscenely excessive regulation, a burden on the economy whose cost approached $3 trillion until President Trump began his second term, too high taxes and a weak dollar. The current administration is attacking destructive regulations and has cut taxes. Far more reductions in tax rates are needed. The Supreme Court eliminated the growth-hindering tariffs, which are taxes, the president imposed by executive order. That will help the economy grow when the Iran war concludes. The big problem, however, is the dollar. It's weak, and as we should have learned from the weak dollar policy of the George W. Bush administration, this leads to big trouble. Kevin Warsh, when he takes over the Federal Reserve in May, he has an immense challenge in strengthening the greenback while avoiding a full-blown international financial crisis, as other currencies are also feeble. Despite all the wailing, we'll have enough money with traditional growth rates to meet the obligations of those on Social Security and those who will be going on in coming years. The problem is with younger people, and the answer is to establish personal accounts into which a part of their payroll taxes would be deposited. Hopefully, President Trump's baby accounts will soon morph into such a system. As for healthcare,
The answer is to speed up the move to a system in which patients, not third parties, control the money. People would have big health savings accounts through which they could choose their own policies and doctors and networks. Free markets, which we don't have in most of the health care, would give us more at far less cost. In short, our undeniable budget mess should be seen as an opportunity to get things positively right instead of falling for the austerity ideas floating around today. The Paper Trace by Louisa Kroll. Billionaire entrepreneur David Hoffman is on a mission to save America's local newspapers. He has bought up 131 titles in 4 years and is so far proving skeptics wrong. Every morning, 140 newspapers from 29 states are delivered to the front door of David Hoffman's 105 million, 24,000 square foot estate in the Port Royal neighborhood of Naples, Florida. The papers, all but nine of which he owns, and which range in circulation from 5,000 to 250,000, eventually make their way to Hoffman's office. There, the 73-year-old billionaire settles into his leather blue desk chair facing the bay and starts reading. He divides the papers into two stacks, the toss pile and the red pen pile. Papers he marks up with a felt tip. He'll discuss the red pen pile later with Nathan Beck, the interim CEO of Lee Enterprises, one of the nation's biggest newspaper chains, in which Hoffman took a controlling interest in February. Sometimes it's an inflammatory headline that catches his eye. Other times it's politics. Associated Press stories, for instance, are sometimes a little to the left for him. He also dislikes articles that don't portray a city in the most accurate light. "I am going to save newspapers in America," declares Hoffman, who owns 42 titles outright, plus a 53% stake in Lee, which publishes 70-plus newspapers, including the St. Louis Post-Dispatch, Buffalo News, and Omaha World Herald. "I am hopefully going to do something for America that is meaningful and far-reaching." That's a bold claim given the industry's struggles. Nearly 40% of U.S. newspapers have vanished in the past two decades, leaving 50 million Americans in news deserts with limited or no access to a reliable source of local info, according to the Medill Local News Initiative at Northwestern University. The problem is getting worse. More than 130 papers shut down in 2025. The internet won't help. Monthly unique page views of the 100 largest U.S. papers are down more than 45% on average over the past 4 years, per Medill. But Hoffman believes he has found a strategy to make local papers not only survive, but thrive. A seemingly simple blend of preserving cash and making a profit while doubling down on what he calls hyper-local content. The nation's largest newspaper chain, Gannett, and the Palm Beach-based hedge fund, Alden Global Capital, which owns more than 170 titles, are both notorious for cutting staff. But Hoffman has branded layoffs a bad word. He's even adding a few newsroom jobs to bolster coverage of local tourism, sports, and business, reflecting his unabashed belief that such boosterism is important for our community's health. As he rolls up more papers, he's consolidating payroll, sharing services like legal and marketing among titles, and sometimes reducing the frequency of the printed product. Online, he's pivoted toward paywalls. All local publishers have full P&L responsibility and share in the profits if they hit their numbers. It seems to be working. Every one of the 48 titles he's bought since 2022 and owns outright through Hoffman Media Group is making money. As for Lee Enterprises, he's providing a massive liquidity injection that restructured the company's troubling debt. As of January, Lee Enterprises was sitting on $455 million in debt, a legacy of its 2020 purchase of Berkshire Hathaway's 31 newspapers, carrying a 9% interest rate. Hoffman's $50 million equity placement, of which he personally contributed $35 million,
allowed the company to negotiate that rate down to 5% for 5 years, instantly wiping $18 million in annual interest payments off the books. Other immediate steps he took after assuming control in early February, installing Beck, formerly COO, as interim CEO, Lee's former CEO retired as part of the deal, eliminating a third of the board and consolidating some printing plant operations. The team wasn't winning, and we needed a new coach, Hoffman says. The stock has doubled since the deal was announced. With debt stabilized, Hoffman is doubling down on that ultra-local coverage. That starts with high school sports, which bring places together. He quickly inked a partnership with Nebraska sports tech firm Huddle, whose tech enables papers to show nearly instant game highlights as a way to build subscriber loyalty and attract advertisers. Lee Enterprises will roll out Huddle, which is already being used in St. Louis, across other markets in the next 6 to 8 months. Hoffman is in the middle of a roadshow to meet business leaders in Lee's key markets, which started in St. Louis in March and is continuing on to Omaha, Nebraska, Buffalo, New York, Richmond and Roanoke, Virginia, Madison, Wisconsin, and Phoenix. While on the road, he is pitching businesses to subscribe and advertise. Hoffman wants to be the top salesperson and has already brought in over $500,000 in annual revenue and 500 new subscribers. His dedication to small-town news traces back to his childhood in Washington, Missouri, about an hour outside of St. Louis, where his father, a World War II vet with a seventh-grade education, drove a milk truck, and his mother, an orphan, waited tables and later cared for newborns at the local hospital. The family had no running hot water until he was in high school, something he sees as an advantage, not a disadvantage. Hoffman ranks 45th on our list of the greatest self-made Americans. Sports were his lifeline. He got a scholarship to play football and baseball at Northeast Missouri State University. He quit school when injuries kept him out, but later put himself through the University of Central Missouri doing factory work and baling hay. After graduating with a degree in industrial safety and occupational health, he worked for several companies, including Pullman Standard, which manufactured New York's subway cars. At 36, he put two mortgages on his house to start an executive search firm, DHR Global. These days, through his Hoffman family of companies, he has investments in more than 125 businesses, from Missouri wineries to Mississippi River cruises to a minor league hockey team in Estero, Florida. He's also buying the NHL's Pittsburgh Penguins, pending league approval. He's not afraid to take a risk because he knows what it's like to come from nothing, says his son Greg, who runs the family's real estate business. He has built his core fundamentals not around success, but what he believes in. It was a trip to visit his hockey-playing grandsons, Henry and George, and the soccer-playing granddaughter, Adelaide, on Chicago's North Shore in 2021 that got him into the newspaper business. Still a big sports fan, he wanted to read about the kids' games and see their photos in the paper. But the local Glenview, Illinois, Pioneer Press had recently shut down. He looked into buying it, but was too late. Laid off staff had scattered, equipment had been sold. I thought, this is wrong, he recalls. That was the moment I knew I was going to embark on a program to save newspapers in small towns in America. A year later, around the time his two sons became co-CEOs of his holding company, Hoffman made his first foray into media, buying Fort Myers-based Florida Weekly, founded by Payson Gaddis, a Gannett veteran who is now CEO of Hoffman's privately held media group. From there, the pair picked up a handful of titles in tourist spots, including Michigan's Mackinac Island Town Crier in 2023, California's Napa Valley Register 2024, and Colorado's Telluride Times September 2025, and Aspen Daily News December 2025. Another key part of the plan is to focus increasingly on original local content
and rely less on third parties like the Associated Press, which provides most small newspapers with their national and international news. Hoffman and Gaddis are also interested in using their papers to host events, like RV and house and garden shows. Similar to how musicians had to move from record sales to concerts, we see an opportunity to leverage our brand trust to be an event leader in our communities, Gaddis says. As for AI's impact, Hoffman is not concerned, explaining that he thinks there is a place for it, but that it won't replace good, trusted journalism. Adds Gaddis, exploring AI monetization, not fearing it, we understand the digital transformation and are doubling down. With letters of intent signed to buy another 9 publications and more in the pipeline, Hoffman is keen to irrigate as many news deserts as he can. With the net worth of $2.6 billion, he has plenty of money to do so. He knows he has skeptics, but with his focus on profitability, he remains bullish. It's not brain surgery. We don't mind being judged on our performance, says Hoffman, whose own small-town success story reminds him why these American locales are still worth the investment. Nuclear Family by Christopher Heilman. Liz Muller convinced her physics professor father to forgo retirement and become an entrepreneur. The result is a revolutionary approach to making atomic energy cheaper and safer by burying tiny reactors a mile underground. For more than a decade, Elizabeth Muller and her father have taken a 3-mile hike, usually twice a week, through the hills of Berkeley, California, stopping for coffee and brainstorming on the way. I would have an idea, and she would have an idea, says Richard A. Muller, who devised the modern carbon dating used to determine the age of ancient plant and animal remains before he was 33, and won a MacArthur Foundation Genius Award at 38. Now, after 40 years of teaching at the University of California at Berkeley, the 82-year-old physicist is on the verge of having his greatest commercial impact, thanks to his business-minded daughter and those long walks. Nuclear brings out big emotions on all sides, says Liz, 47. As a kid growing up in Berkeley, all my teachers and friends were anti-nuclear, and the city became a nuclear-free zone. She, too, leaned anti-nuke, even though her father's mentor, Nobel Prize winner Luis Alvarez, who worked with Robert Oppenheimer on the first atomic bomb, was like a grandfather to me. But after college at UC San Diego, she moved to Paris in 1999 to earn a master's at ESCP Business School and worked in international finance there for 8 years. In France, she explains, everyone supported nuclear power as a clean, reliable, global warming solution. She returned to Berkeley, determined to tap her dad's genius. In 2022, on one of those walks, the Mullers hatched the idea behind their nuclear power startup, Deep Fission. The concept is surprisingly simple. Drill a 30-inch diameter borehole a mile into the earth, fill it with water, then insert a teeny tiny nuclear reactor that will boil the water at the bottom and send it up a separate pipe to run a steam turbine. Each hole will generate 15 megawatts, enough to power 12,000 homes. Put 70 of them in a field, and you can power a 1-gigawatt artificial intelligence data center. Once up and running, it should also be cheap, about 6 cents a kilowatt hour, they estimate, because sticking a reactor deep in the ground under 160 times atmospheric pressure eliminates 80% of traditional power plant costs, which go to concrete buildings and thick steel vessels. We are using the gravity of the water to give the reactor the same pressure, Richard explains. Last August, the Department of Energy included Deep Fission as one of 10 companies in its reactor pilot program designed to quickly test a new generation of smaller reactors that are easier to build. The pull of electric demand from data centers warranted a new approach, says Ryan Baran, Deputy Assistant Secretary for Nuclear at the DOE.
While the other reactors are innovative in their own ways, they're all variations of the traditional above-ground model. So far, with Liz as CEO and Richard as Chief Technical Officer, Deep Fission has raised $122 million, most recently at a $1 billion post-money valuation. Liz retains 19% of the company, Richard holds 10%, and billionaire Palantir co-founder Joe Lonsdale's 8VC owns an 8% stake. They expect to sell shares this year to help cover R&D and an $84 million test reactor, and to achieve criticality, meaning a self-sustaining chain reaction. The Trump administration has set a goal of having three new reactors reach criticality by July 4th, but the Mullers make no promises. Still, assuming they can get an expedited license from the Nuclear Regulatory Commission, they hope to start selling commercial power in 2027, years ahead of the other DOE-backed reactor startups. Those include Oklo, which boasts an $8.3 billion market cap and is building its first reactor at Idaho National Lab. Alo Atomics, which has raised $136 million and is also building at Idaho. Velar Atomics, with $150 million raised for its Utah-based reactor. And Kairos Power, which plans to sell electricity from its reactor under construction in Oak Ridge, Tennessee, to help power a Google data center. Deep Fission's first test borehole is being drilled in Parsons, Kansas, population 9,400, on the grounds of the 14,000-acre Great Plains Industrial Park, a site used for munitions production during World War II. When the feds handed the land over to a public-private partnership 14 years ago, they required that it be zoned for heavy industry, including nuclear. Deep Fission's 30-inch diameter hole will go down a mile into solid rock. They'll lower in a reactor canister containing four standard 5% enriched uranium fuel assemblies that can activate remotely by removing neutron-absorbing control rods, allowing the fission chain reactions to speed up. The radioactive zone is isolated at the bottom of the hole, so the steam that wafts to the surface is not dangerous. In this closed-loop system, condensed steam goes back into the borehole, limiting water consumption. It's about the simplest reactor that could be conceived, Richard says. The path to simple wasn't straight. After Richard retired, he and Liz started a nonprofit to study climate change. Once a skeptic, he concluded the problem was real and that the best ways to reduce emissions were nuclear power for the U.S. and other developed countries, and moving China from coal to fracked shale gas, which has half the emissions. The Mullers teamed up with a former president of Shell Oil to form Global Shale and aim to do experimental drilling in China with researchers at Wuhan University. Chinese authorities kiboshed the venture, but the retired prof had caught the capitalist bug. Starting a for-profit company in order to move with greater flexibility and speed is something I discovered I loved, Richard says. He also learned a lot about geology and drilling. A light bulb went off when he heard DOE was looking into borehole disposal of nuclear waste. In 2016, the Mullers founded another for-profit company, Deep Isolation, which has raised $60 million, most recently at a $200 million valuation, to focus on waste disposal. In 2021, they showed they could place and retrieve canisters of spent fuel rods in horizontal boreholes a half mile down. All of America's reactor waste could fit in 2,200 holes, they calculate, but not unless Congress unlocks the $51 billion nuclear waste fund built through a tax on nuclear power by overriding a flawed 1987 law requiring it to be used for a yet-to-be-built national waste repository in Yucca Mountain, Nevada. In the meantime, Deep Isolation generated $6 million in revenue last year by working with governments in Bulgaria and Croatia
on waste from Soviet-era reactors. In 2022, Richard started investing in boreholes for live reactors after a potential disposal customer asked whether fresh fuel rods accidentally placed in a borehole could go critical, triggering a self-sustaining fission chain reaction. He concluded that a standard fuel assembly wouldn't go critical, but could with the addition of more uranium. Most intriguingly, if it went critical, the surrounding rock would contain the pressure and temperature, limiting any danger. That's when the Mullers launched Deep Fission. It felt like the universe was telling us something, Liz said. Richard used his retirement savings to bootstrap the company until outside investors trickled in. Pablos Holman, whose small angel fund was an early investor, marvels at the idea's potential for faster regulatory review and deployment, a regulatory hack, he calls it. A decade ago, Holman worked on a reactor design at TerraPower, the Bill Gates-backed venture, which only this March, 18 years after it was founded, got NRC approval to build an 840-megawatt reactor. It might go online by 2032. The Mullers are fast-tracking going public, too. Last year, Liz spearheaded reverse mergers with public shell companies for both Deep Fission and Deep Isolation, soon to culminate in public listings. As for Deep Fission's potential customers, the Mullers say data center builders have expressed interest in a total of 800 reactors generating 12.5 gigawatts, more than New York City uses. We have to build fast enough to meet data center demand before they decide to go with something else, Liz says. They're also eyeing a Pentagon project to develop microreactors for military bases. What could go wrong? Not much, claims Richard, who co-authored a 2021 paper with four geophysicists, calculating that even if an earthquake hit one of his reactors buried a mile deep, it would take 500,000 years for radiation to migrate 1,000 feet through the rock, and not enough would get through to pollute the groundwater. The borehole solves it all, he says. There's no safer place for a reactor than with a mile of rock pressing it in. Not all residents of Parsons, Kansas, are convinced. It's going to be us who take the risks and have to live with the consequences of their actions, Marjorie Reynolds told a small crowd at a public meeting she organized in February to rally opposition to Deep Fission's plans. But with the site zoned for nuclear, once Deep Fission gets its approval from DOE and the state, there's not really an avenue to block it, says Brad Reams, executive director at Great Plains Industrial Park. And other local leaders are enthusiastic. I see it as a generational opportunity for Parsons. We really need to be open to it, says Tom Shaw, a city commissioner and a former mayor. Naturally, the Mullers already have a plan for safe disposal of spent fuel rods from mile-deep reactors. Instead of pulling them out of the hole, they'll pour in a mix of cement and rock to seal it all in place, Richard says, so the earth doesn't even know it's there. The Billion Dollar Dentist by Brandon Coden. Growing up on a family farm convinced Rick Workman that he didn't want to be a farmer. He became a dentist instead, then built the largest dental conglomerate in the nation. Dr. Rick Workman sits in his wood-paneled home office in a gated golf community outside Orlando, Florida. The room has a clubby old-money vibe. Floor-to-ceiling windows draped in royal blue curtains frame an ornate golden chandelier, and a large silver statue of Ferrari's horse prances on his desk. Outside, in the driveway of the estate, sits an even bigger statue of the famous Cavallino Rampante, a tribute to his large collection of exotic sports cars. Workman leans back in his chair and begins talking about the cold reception he has received from others in his profession. I've had people walk up to me at a conference and want to get in a fist fight with me, he says. At 71, Workman has the energy of someone who expects an argument and welcomes it.
His voice carries the blunt rhythm of rural southeastern Illinois, where he grew up on a farm and learned early that work was something you did, whether you liked it or not. On this day, he's wearing a satiny navy button-down shirt that catches the light whenever he moves. It's a fashion choice flashier than you might expect from a dentist. Then again, no other dentist made $1 billion treating teeth. Workman has spent the last four decades creating the largest dental operation in the United States. His Effingham, Illinois-based Heartland Dental has 1,900 practices with some 3,100 dentists across 39 states. Among some dentists, persona non grata, as they believe dental conglomerates like his prioritize productivity and profits over patient care and have made their once cushy profession hyper-competitive. I learned the Chicago way, he says, nodding to the city's reputation for bare-knuckle politics. The fights over corporate dentistry and private equity often get loud and personal, but Workman's solution is what he calls staying underneath the cabbage patch. Keep your head down, keep building. In 2024, Heartland Dental generated about $3.6 billion in revenue and $455 million in earnings, handling the business side of dentistry, payroll, staffing, marketing, and supplies. The dentists focus on treating patients, an approach that helped reshape a profession long dominated by solo practices. Private equity firm KKR, which manages $744 billion in assets, bought a 58% stake in the company in 2018 at a $2.8 billion valuation. Today, Heartland is worth $6 billion, giving Workman, who serves as chairman, an estimated net worth of $1.6 billion. Workman grew up on a farm outside Clay City, Illinois. His grade school had three classrooms and six students in his class. His mother was his teacher. The family grew corn and soybeans. Work started early. His first job was gathering eggs when he was 4 years old. By age seven, he was milking cows. Summer days meant sitting on a tractor for 10 or 12 hours at a stretch. Saturdays often brought the chores nobody wanted, cleaning manure sheds, baling hay. That wasn't much fun, Workman says, admitting the experience snuffed out any interest he might have had in farming. College was the first step away from the farm. Workman began at Olney Central College, a community college about 20 miles from home. He thought about becoming a chiropractor. A doctor, he knew, suggested dentistry instead. He was already studying science, so the switch required no change in coursework. Workman transferred to Southern Illinois University, where he completed his degree in biological science in 1977 and went on to dental school. In 1980, Workman opened his first practice in Effingham, about 40 minutes from the family farm. He found a basement location, borrowed $35,000, the equivalent of $150,000 today, from his parents and grandparents, and set up a two-chair office. His advertising budget was a $15 hand-painted sign on the front of the building. His goal for the first year was ambitious, but reasonable. $25,000, he says, which was 20% more than the national median family income at the time. Growth came quickly. By the next year, Workman realized he was seeing a couple dozen patients a month from a town 25 miles away. One of those patients was a banker who offered him a loan on favorable terms if he would open an office there. Workman accepted. Soon he was running two practices and employing another young dentist. It was a lot of work, about 55 hours a week treating patients and another 30 hours handling the business side. In 1982, he opened a third office in a different town. More practices followed. Over time, the group grew to 29 locations across Illinois under a company called Workman Management Group, employing 21 dentists. In 1997, at age 42, Workman sold all but four of those practices
for $15.8 million, leaving him personally with nearly $11 million in proceeds. But instead of hitting the golf course, Workman, seeing a bigger opportunity, opened Heartland Dental the same year. For decades, dentistry was dominated by small practices run by individual doctors. 25 years ago, two-thirds of dentists worked in solo offices, according to the American Dental Association's Health Policy Institute. In the 1990s, dental support organizations, or DSOs, were created as a workaround to state laws that prohibit corporations from owning medical practices. Under that model, the dentist owns the clinical practice, while the DSO owns the business infrastructure. This paved the way for private equity ownership. Today, only one-third of practices are solo offices. Heartland Dental began as a management company built around this simple idea: let dentists treat patients and let someone else handle the business. Heartland bought cotton rolls and recruited assistants while doctors retained control of clinical care. Another key was real estate and infrastructure. Early on, Workman founded a real estate development company called WMG Development, which purchased the land and built the physical buildings in choice locations, then leased them to Heartland Dental, which recruited the dentists. All told, Winter Garden, Florida-based WMG has developed $1.4 billion in real estate in more than 30 states. For an industry accustomed to dental practices being run from basements, Workman's corporate approach was both revolutionary and disruptive. Not everyone liked it. The American Dental Association, or ADA, has long guarded the independence of the profession, or, to a cynic like Workman, the license to run dental practices as lifestyle businesses between rounds of golf. A 2007 New York Times investigation into a national shortage of dentists noted that the ADA disputed the idea of a shortage and fought efforts to expand the number of providers. When Workman began expanding and using metrics to measure the business, many dentists saw it as a threat. Even post-Workman, dentistry has remarkably few performance standards. One dentist might find reasons to drill and fill numerous cavities on every patient. Another might take a less vigilant approach, merely suggesting more flossing. Gum disease could be treated aggressively in one office and barely assessed in another. Dentistry is the only industry you can think of that has no metrics, Workman explains. You can do whatever you want as long as you're happy. That approach never sat well with him. At Heartland, the answer was data. Dentists follow standardized clinical protocols that spell out what conditions justify treatments like fillings, crowns, or root canals. The company tracks routine benchmarks, such as how many new patients receive full exams, including periodontal checks and x-rays, and whether diagnosis falls within expected ranges across populations of patients. If a dentist gives full exams to only 84% of new patients, offering little more than teeth cleaning, for example, Heartland's internal reporting flags the gap and asks why it wasn't 100%. Heartland dentists earn a base salary, which works like an advance on the money they generate treating patients. Once dentists produce more than four times their base salary in revenue, they begin earning a 25% share of it. As production rises, that percentage increases. On average, it climbs to about 32%. Dentists can also qualify for quarterly profit-sharing payments based on how profitable their individual office is. The company claims the average Heartland dentist earns $318,000 a year versus about $208,000 for general practitioners, according to the ADA. Given that dentistry is large, $180 billion in domestic revenue, fragmented and steady, people get their teeth cleaned whether the economy is booming or not. It didn't take long for Wall Street's savviest investors to take notice. In 2012, 15 years after Workman started Heartland and built it into 375 dental offices in 21 states,
The Ontario Teachers' Pension Plan made a large investment, valuing Workman's operation at $1.3 billion. 6 years later, after Workman had built the firm to 800 offices in 36 states, KKR bought control from the Ontario Pension Fund at $2.8 billion valuation. Since he sold out, vintage cars and philanthropy have become Workman's focus. He's a well-known presence at the Pebble Beach Concours d'Elegance automobile show. His 1937 Bugatti Type 57S won Best in Class in 2016. In 2023, Workman and his wife donated $32 million to create the Workman School of Dental Medicine at North Carolina's High Point University. Workman's real estate business, WMG Development, has expanded beyond dental offices. Recent projects include Chipotle's, Mavis Tire, the Waldorf Astoria Residences in Sarasota, Florida, and a large KFC in Sanford, Florida. In 2025, he added another asset to the portfolio, buying about 10% of Tampa Bay Rays as part of a deal that valued the baseball franchise at $1.7 billion. Workman says he still spends much of his time thinking about Heartland and coaches younger dentists who come through the company with new ideas and plenty of ambition. "You're probably going to make the same mistakes I made 10 years ago," he says.

supply. Shares of electric utilities under contract with giant data centers are sizzling. The past 3 years have seen a doubling for Entergy, a quadrupling for Constellation Energy, and a six-fold gain for Talen Energy. Riding this electric wave is Jay Rame, chief executive of W.H. Reeves & Company, a somewhat obscure money manager in Jersey City, New Jersey, that has an uncommon focus, utilities. Its Virtus Reeves Utilities ETF has, since opening in 2015, raced ahead with a 14.5% annual return, 3 points ahead of the Morningstar Utilities category. A key element of Reeves' success, anticipating which power producers will benefit from AI electric demand. Rame totes up the wins. Entergy is building a custom plant for Meta Platforms in gas-rich, regulation-light rural Louisiana. Constellation has a deal with Microsoft to power computers with a resurrected nuclear plant at Three Mile Island. Talen Energy, a once-bankrupt power producer spun out of Pennsylvania Power and Light, is going to sell output from the Susquehanna nuclear plant to Amazon. The Reeves exchange-traded fund has ridden all three to big gains. It once was that utility shares had nothing to offer but dividends, large but stagnant. AI has changed that. A collection of semiconductors used to make computers smart can easily draw 1 or 2 gigawatts of electricity, enough to power a city. The growth outlook for utilities is probably the best it's ever been, Rame says. Growth or income? Pick one. The ETF with a 1.9% distribution that would turn off the average retiree goes for growth. Income-hungry customers prefer another product, the Reeves Utility Income Fund. This $3.7 billion closed-ended is a diversified collection of electric, telecom, and energy-adjacent companies with a 5.9% payout. The closed-end helps pay the bills, but all the spark is in the ETF, which has an undiversified portfolio of 18 electricity vendors. Its outperformance, most of it delivered during the era of hyperscalers, has sent assets up 35-fold in the past 3 years to $1.4 billion. Rame, 44, had an inside track getting to the top of Reeves. The firm was founded in 1961 by his maternal grandfather, but he owns only a minority stake and thus has to please his colleagues, who are the other holders. They seem to be doing pretty well for themselves. A lean staff of 20 pulls in what looks like $30 million a year in fees. The ETF has 37% of its money in companies like Talen that generate current, 16% in companies that transport it across the countryside or into meters, and 46% is in integrated utilities that blend the two activities. This is a hazardous business, exposed as it is to the possibility of a meltdown, an ice storm, a frozen fuel pipeline, or a forest fire started by a transmission wire. The biggest risk of all, though, is politics. If the lights go out or electric bills shoot up, a utility is sure to be blamed, and a public utility commission will dole out punishment at the next rate hearing. Reeves avoids states where cost pressures are severe and controversy surrounds the operation of the grid. If you never read about the utility in the newspaper, the utility is probably doing well in the stock market, Rame says. Sometimes shareholders get lucky with the politics. Consider Pinnacle West. It supplies electricity in Arizona, where utility commissioners are elected. Usually, candidates do not campaign on a platform to increase monthly bills. For years, the state had a habit of determining next year's rates by looking at last year's costs. Something unusual happened in the election of 2022. There was talk about the need to improve the economy by attracting businesses. The ETF bought Pinnacle shares. Taiwan Semiconductor announced that it would put $165 billion into Arizona for chip plants that slurp up electricity. Pinnacle is now looking at

0: some decent top-line growth. The stock is up. Says Rame, often the best absolute move in a utility stock is when it goes from a terrible political environment to just really bad. Contrast the Southwest with the Northeast, where politicians condemn cheap natural gas and see in every utility executive a Mr. Burns, the villain in The Simpsons. In 2019, the New York legislature decreed that by 2030, 70% of electricity would come from carbon-free sources. The state has gotten only to 44%, the goal having been pushed further out of reach with the politicians' decision to shut down a nuclear plant prematurely. The planned offshore wind farms, if they ever get built, will cost billions of dollars more than originally expected. Residents of New York City, who already pay a steep 36 cents per kilowatt hour, will have a reason to get angrier. Consolidated Edison, which supplies them, will be the fall guy. This is a terrible political environment destined to become more terrible. Con Ed, a mainstay of index funds, is absent at Reeves. The Northeast might not see Amazon and Meta installations, but it will feel the effects, Reeves says. The surge in demand has pushed up the prices of skilled labor and power plant equipment. The states that are hostile to data centers will miss out on the construction jobs and the property tax revenue, but will fully participate in higher operating costs. On some grids, such as the ones serving the Mid-Atlantic, it will only take a few errors to have rolling brownouts or blackouts, Rame says. Investors and customers alike should be prepared for a hair-raising ride.
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2: This is Ron Posner. I will be recording articles from AARP Bulletin, Part 2, January and February 2025, and articles from AARP The Magazine, December 2024 and January 2025, Part 1. Continuing with articles, Food Labels Decoded, in which you can use those mysterious little symbols to shop smarter. Kosher foods. Kosher icons can easily flag certain foods if, say, you are lactose intolerant or allergic to shellfish. Kosher means food was processed using Jewish religious standards, which ban many animal products, including pork and shellfish, as well as foods combining meat and dairy ingredients. To find foods without meat or dairy, look for the letter U with a circle around it, or the letter K, or a K inside a circle logo, adjacent to the word parv, or parvev. While these foods have no dairy or meat ingredients, they might include fish or eggs. If the product has the OU or OK symbol and a letter D, M, or F, that means it's a kosher dairy, meat, or fish product. Non-GMO Project Verified. The Non-GMO Project's seal means that the product was made without genetically engineered organisms that have been altered in a lab, and that it meets the group's standards, including undergoing inspections. Another way to avoid GMOs is to buy organic, according to the CSPL. Like many seals, this one can be misleading. Some orange juices are labeled non-GMO, implying that they're special, but they aren't, Greenthal says. There are no GMO oranges. Great ways to save. Home fix-it projects. Get creative with your contractors. Some may be more willing to negotiate during the winter months, which are typically a slower season for them, says Courtney Klosterman, Home Insights Specialists with Hippo Home Insurance, in exchange for a discount offered to do some of the prep work or purchase the materials yourself. Go straight with countertops. Replacing your countertop can be a budget-friendly way to give a facelift to an older kitchen. In addition to going with lower-cost materials, think slate or quartz. Opt for eased edges rather than more labor-intensive designs such as bevel or bullnose, which can cost twice as much per linear foot of counter. Small tasks with big impact. Painting an accent color on the back of a built-in bookcase. Retiling a fireplace and painting the mantel or replacing a light fixture are relatively small lifts that can make an outsized design difference. Those kinds of things don't seem like a big deal, but they really are, says Lisa Sinney, founder of Mosaic Design Studio in Columbus, Ohio. 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Look for closeouts. For materials like flooring, tiles, and lighting, watch for closeout sales. As long as you know exactly how much you need, you can save up to 90%. They can be of incredible quality. It's just that they're discontinuing the line, Sinney says. Alcohol deaths rise for older Americans. An alarming new study shows that alcohol-related death rates more than doubled in the past two decades, with particularly high levels among older Americans. Alcohol is the leading avoidable cause of premature death and disability in the United States, says Charles R. Hennekins, M.D., an author of the study, which was published in the American Journal of Medicine. The dramatic increase in alcohol-related deaths, such as from cirrhosis and alcohol poisoning, was especially high amongst 55 to 64-year-olds. That group had the highest level of mortality, with 39.3 deaths per 100,000 people. The numbers have worsened since 1999 for every age group, including rising from 15.9 to 27.1 deaths per 100,000 for 65 to 74-year-olds. The troubling numbers for older Americans are driven by several factors, says Hennekens, a professor of medicine at Florida Atlantic University's Schmidt College of Medicine. Older adults can suffer from the cumulative effects of excessive drinking for many years. They don't process alcohol as well as when they were younger, and other ailments that are on the rise, such as obesity, can add to the impact of excessive drinking. The effects of alcohol on medications commonly used by older Americans also can be risky, says Allison A. Moore, MD, a geriatric medicine professor at the University of California, San Diego, and head of its Sam and Rose Stein Institute for Research on Aging and Center for Healthy Aging. Alcohol can negate some of the benefits of certain drugs and exacerbate the side effects of others, such as lowering blood pressure too much. Alcohol is a factor in many diseases, including high blood pressure, stroke, and breast and prostate cancers. And older adults have weaker immune systems, so stressing the system more with alcohol can leave people vulnerable to infection, Moore says. Appointments only at Social Security. Social Security beneficiaries can no longer just drop in at a local or regional office to get an issue resolved. Beginning in January, those seeking a face-to-face meeting will be required to make an appointment at their local office, the Social Security Administration recently announced. In recent years, some Social Security offices have been growing walk-in lines that have resulted in lower levels of service, including cutoffs of lines before closing time, an SSA spokesperson wrote to the bulletin. Turning to appointment-based services is expected to reduce wait times and improve customer experience. Customers wanting personal service will have to call their local office or the Social Security Administration's national number, 800-772-1213, to schedule an appointment, including for Social Security card requests. Many tasks can also be completed online at ssa.gov/online services. Military personnel, people with terminal illnesses, and individuals requiring immediate attention can still walk in for services at field offices, the Social Security Administration spokesperson said. Chronic pain surges among those 65 plus. Chronic pain has reached alarming levels in the U.S., with nearly a quarter of Americans saying they had discomfort that had an impact on their daily life or work activities in 2023, and 8.5% reporting high-impact pain, defined as pain that can cause opioid misuse, anxiety, and depression, according to the Centers for Disease Control and Prevention. The number of people in pain has increased steadily from 2019, when 1 in 5 claimed chronic pain and 7.4% noted high-impact pain. The statistics are even more striking for people 65 and older, with the CDC finding 36% experienced chronic pain in 2023. And 13.5% of older Americans reported high-impact chronic pain. Women of all ages were slightly more likely to report both chronic pain and more severe pain in 2023. 25.4% of women reported chronic pain, and 9.6% described high-impact pain. That compared with 23.2% and 7.3% of men. Spring COVID booster advised. Older Americans who recently got an updated coronavirus vaccine should plan to roll up their sleeves in the spring for another shot. The Centers for Disease Control and Prevention late last year issued a recommendation that adults aged 65 and older receive a second dose of the latest COVID-19 vaccine after a panel of experts that advises the CDC reviewed the latest data on the durability and effectiveness of the vaccines in older adults. COVID has settled into a more predictable pattern in the past few years, though the virus continues to spread throughout the year. Cases climb in the winter months when flu, RSV, and other respiratory illnesses spike, but they also tend to surge in the summer. If we want to provide maximum protection for those people at highest risk, they should get their vaccine in the fall in order to help get them through the winter, says William Schaffner, MD, professor of preventive medicine at Vanderbilt University School of Medicine. But by the time they get to May, their protection will have waned, so let's give them two doses every year. But with COVID, things can change. Of course, if a substantially new variant crops up, then we'll have to reevaluate, Schaffner says. The shots don't cost most people anything out of pocket. Munchies. The easing of marijuana laws is having a healthy impact, little discussed. Expanded waistlines from pot-related cravings. Using Nielsen IQ consumer data, researchers found states that decriminalized cannabis saw spending rise on snack foods, 13%, cookies, 17.5%, and candy, 8.5%. Fraud Watch. Help! My data has been hacked. The personal info of hundreds of millions of Americans has been exposed. Do you know how to stay safe? Your personal information is under attack like never before. A record-setting 1.3 billion American consumer records, including Social Security, driver's license, credit card, and health-related account numbers, were stolen in data breaches in the first 9 months of 2024, according to the Identity Theft Resource Center, ITRC. And personal info, including medical records, from one in three Americans was swiped in the massive Change Healthcare data breach made public in 2024. The resulting losses are staggering. Criminals stole nearly $23 billion from consumers last year in traditional identity fraud, often info filched in part from data breaches, according to a report co-sponsored by AARP and Javelin Strategy and Research. Your data is valuable. Bad guys find ways to make money with it, says James E. Lee, the ITRC's chief operating officer. More than 80% of Americans have received at least one data breach and notification in the past year, Lee says, but more than half of them don't know what to do next. People are afraid, says Amy Nafziger, director of fraud victim support for the AARP Fraud Watch Network. They're worried about what it means when you get a notification. They're unsure about what steps to take. We want people to feel empowered and not to panic. Recent callers to AARP's Fraud Watch Network helpline have plenty of questions about data breaches, Nafziger says. They include Joyce, a Michigan resident, who's frightened after getting a data breach letter in the mail. Eugene from Montana got a similar letter regarding the Change Healthcare breach. It exposed his Social Security and driver's license numbers. Rebecca from Maryland received documents to sign after a healthcare system data breach, but doesn't know if it's safe to share her Social Security number. Data breaches target customer information kept online by companies, organizations, healthcare systems, schools, and government agencies, banks, drugstore chains, ticket agencies, health insurers, hotel chains, and even auto parts stores have been in the crosshairs recently. Criminals break into databases, often by sending a fake email to an employee. They download your data, then sell it on the internet's dark web, or use it to access consumers' bank accounts and credit cards, open financial accounts in consumers' names, even file fraudulent tax returns, and pocket the refund. What they want most may surprise you. Social Security numbers are important to protect, but in fact, they've been compromised for years, Lay says. What's more valuable is your login and your password, and your driver's license is extraordinarily valuable because people can use it to open new accounts in your name. On the dark web, driver's license information sells for $150 to $250. The total number of data breaches in the U.S. hit a record high of 3,203 in 2023, but the number of affected consumers soared in 2024 with the rise of mega breaches affecting more than 100 million individuals. Laws in all 50 states, as well as Washington, D.C., Puerto Rico, and the Virgin Islands, require companies to notify consumers of a breach involving personal information, according to the Federal Trade Commission. But don't wait for a notification letter to protect yourself, says Lisa Blackmeyer, executive director of the National Cybersecurity Alliance. Breaches can occur without companies even realizing it right away, so it's crucial to establish good security habits that you maintain regularly, Plagmeyer says. Assume your data may already be out there and focus on improving your security habits. She recommends freezing your credit reports, using unique long passwords for online accounts, setting up multi-factor authentication, and monitoring your financial accounts regularly. This way, you'll gain more peace of mind without the constant worry of chasing down every potential data breach. Meet the unsung nursing home hero. One Advocate's work shines a light on a little-known national program. At a nursing home northeast of Nashville, across from a cornfield in a rural stretch of Middle Tennessee, Melinda Lunday walks by a resident's room. A man in a wheelchair at the doorway is watching television as he struggles with a heavy cough. In a raspy voice, he tells her he needs more medical help and is ready to throw punches over the matter. "I quit telling my nurse anything. It doesn't do any good," he says, spitting into a trash can. He taps his hands to his chest. "It feels just like a sharp knife. Right here. I'm hurting right here," he says. "You don't need to pop your fist off at anybody," responds Lunday. "Let me go see what I can do to get you some help." With his permission, Lunday shares his complaint with the home administrator. By the time she leaves, the man is approved to resume his medications. This is the third long-term care facility Lunday has visited today. She has two more to go. Lunday is one of more than 1,500 long-term care ombudsmen across the country. Their paid work is supported by a network of nearly 3,500 volunteers. Under a federal program established in the 1970s, ombudsmen advocate on behalf of older residents and those with disabilities living in nursing homes, assisted living facilities, and other residential care homes. As resident advocates, they seek to ensure residents' rights are protected and their quality care is provided. There are far too few of us. Ombudsmen respond well when call lights are ignored, when medications are given incorrectly, when pressure ulcers form from not enough movement, when toenails go untrimmed, when teeth go unbrushed, and when soiled briefs are left unchanged. They provide information on available supports and services, answer questions, and investigate and resolve complaints. When a nursing home shuts down, ombudsmen help ensure that residents have another place to live. When a facility threatens to eject a resident, they help the person find a way to stay or suggest alternative arrangements. Yet the valuable services that ombudsmen perform are increasingly hard to provide. One reason, partly because of COVID restrictions and concerns, the pool of volunteers who can serve as representatives supervised by paid ombudsmen, such as Lunday, has shrunk by 40% over the past 5 years. There are far too few of us in Tennessee and across the country to do really excellent work, says Teresa Teeple, Tennessee's state ombudsman. Meanwhile, the number of complaints lodged with ombudsmen about long-term care have been climbing rapidly over the past few years, returning to pre-COVID levels of more than 202,000 in 2023. Speaking about Tennessee, Teeple says, almost in every single case, regardless of how we code it, there is an element of there being too few staff or staff not trained well enough to provide care to residents in the way they need it. Better oversight would require more money. Annual federal funding for the nationwide ombudsman program was $22 million in 2023 and 2024, and some states have temporarily holstered staff with COVID-related funding sources. But funding falls below recommended ombudsman per bed ratios in nearly half of the states, according to data provided by the National Association of State Long-Term Care Ombudsman Programs, NASOP. I haven't seen this kind of crisis before, says Patricia Hunter, NASOP President, Long-Term Care Ombudsman for the state of Washington, and a 30-year veteran of this field of work. People are not getting their needs met, Hunter says. The funding is just not adequate. Ombudsmen also face challenges due to limitations on their authority. They can advocate for residents, but have no regulatory power to fine or decertify a facility. For serious matters, or when a facility fails to remedy an issue, ombudsmen can bring in state regulators partnering with the Centers for Medicaid and Medicare Services, or they will work with state or federal law enforcement. To push for any kind of reform at the state or federal level, ombudsmen make recommendations to lawmakers and lobbyists, another part of their job. Some facilities do an excellent job providing care, Teeple says, and at many, ombudsmen are viewed as partners. Staff at other facilities see the program as adversarial and at times use code words to announce an ombudsman arrival. I thought I had seen the worst. Lunday, 54, is a Nashville native with a gentle southern accent. She draws inspiration, she says, from her parents, now in their 80s. Her mother was a determined advocate for her younger brother with special needs during the 1970s, when inclusion efforts were rare. I saw how she was able to network, to interact, and to talk to other people, Lunday says. Mom was my hero. She is a recognized face to several residents at her assigned facilities, and if she's not, she shares flyers to explain her role. She moves briskly down hallways in short black heels, but is careful to not rush conversations with residents. Some facilities can consume half of Lunday's day, increasingly so as complaints become more egregious and complex. To help get an authentic view of operations, she may start her visits early in the morning or delay them to late evening. She eats a packed lunch in a facility parking lot most days, as texts and calls from residents, their family members, and her colleagues roll in. Along with two other paid ombudsmen, Lunday covers about 175 long-term care facilities in 13 counties. With a background investigating child sexual and fatal abuse, Lunday assumed she had seen most forms of mistreatment. I thought I had seen the worst in human beings, she says. I have not seen it all. In one facility, after she reported understaffing, an unsupervised resident died after mistaking cleaning chemicals for juice. Another resident hadn't had a shower in a year until Lunday intervened. Residents complained to her about waiting hours or even overnight in discomfort in soaked or soiled briefs. She has also dealt with reports of a physical abuse and rape. There are some days you sit there and go, how can people be this way to other human beings, she says. Treat them with dignity and respect. On an August morning visit to an assisted living and memory care facility, Lande walks through the halls, chatting easily with a group of residents about the eggs, bacon, and hash browns on their plates. "This is the ladies' table, I can tell," she says, greeting four women. "Coffee is the best part, isn't it?" she adds. "Coffee is my favorite part of the day." At another table, she comments on a woman's dog-themed pajamas, providing an excuse to show the group a picture of her brown Yorkshire Terrier, Louie. As she engages the residents in the dining room and hallways, she takes mental notes typical of her visits. How do the hallways smell? Are used briefs on beds, or are they thrown away? What kind of activities are available to the residents? How accessible is the dinner menu, and are snacks and water available? How many caregivers are on duty? How long did it take for someone to respond to the call light? Pushing open a laundry room door left ajar, she points out a container of laundry detergent. In memory care units, residents should not be left around toxic chemicals or have access to rooms they could trap themselves in, she explains. She asks a staff member to close the door. When she sees a room of nearly a dozen unsupervised memory care residents waiting for a caregiver to wheel in someone else, she pulls out her notepad. "When you get that many people together, it's always good to have a caregiver there," she says. "A resident might be aggressive or another might be unstable on his feet," she says. "There could be so many what ifs that come up." Patricia Augustus, 55, who has been recovering from heart surgery at a Nashville rehab facility and has a worn-out knee, is one of the people who have Lunde on speed dial. In April, Augustus became faint with low hemoglobin and pulled a cord in the bathroom for help. It took several hours for someone to respond and take her to a local hospital's critical care unit. There, a concerned caseworker called Lunde, who began investigating the length of time Augustus had to wait for care, Augustus says. When at a later date, Augustus was at the hospital after an injury to her toes, Lunde checked in with her by phone. Augustus describes Lunde as both an advocate and a friend. "She has had to tell them what they can and what they can't do," Augustus says. "If it wasn't for Melinda being around and you didn't have anyone to stand up for you, the facility could get by with whatever they want." The facility sought to discharge Augustus in June, she says, which would have rendered her homeless. But Lunde came to the facility and pointed out the status preventing discharge when Medicaid applications are pending. That secured Augustus more time to find an alternative group or assisted living home. Augustus, who also has lupus, fears staying in a shelter could impede the health progress she has made in the past year, Lunde said. "Look, that's what I'm here for. You relax. You have a heart condition," says Augustus. She keeps on telling me that. "Let me handle the hard part." Seeing her impact with clients such as Augustus, says Lunde, gives her the fuel she needs for her more challenging cases. Prayer helps too, along with encouragement from her colleagues. "Every time I feel like I just can't do it anymore, I'll have a resident say, 'You are my guardian angel,'" Lunde says. "These are people who have laid the foundation for our generation to build upon," she says. "You have to treat them with dignity and respect, and also give them a good quality of life. They deserve it." I flew to Portugal. My medical device flew to Canada. One simple step would have prevented restless nights. I unzipped my bag and screamed, "What's wrong?" my husband yelled from across our vacation rental in Lisbon, Portugal. "This isn't my machine," I cried. "The trip is ruined." Here we were on a family vacation, and I had someone else's CPAP, or continuous positive air pressure machine. These devices are prescribed to treat sleep apnea, a breathing disorder. An estimated 8 million Americans use one, and settings are customized for each patient. Without my device, I was facing 2 weeks of restless nights instead of a relaxing excursion. How did this happen? Looking back, it was an accident waiting to happen. A case of confusion. Airline passengers are advised to bring portable medical devices as carry-ons rather than in checked baggage, where they may be damaged or lost. By law, qualifying devices such as CPAPs, portable oxygen concentrator, and dialysis machines don't count against passengers' carry-on allowance. But on our crowded first flight from Texas to Newark, New Jersey, the bins above my seat were full, so my husband wedged my gray CPAP case into a bin a few rows in front of us. Curiously, after landing at this layover, it was in a bin several rows behind us. "That's strange," I said. "Maybe the flight attendants moved things around." My husband grabbed it, and we caught the flight to Lisbon. "Where's my machine?" Upon realizing the mix-up, another passenger must have taken my machine. I became a student of lost baggage policies. Unlike checked bags, airlines don't give claim tickets for carry-ons, and they aren't responsible for such items if damaged or lost. I turned in the mysteries traveler's device, the contact info on or in the case, to the Lisbon Airport's Lost and Found, and filed my own missing carry-on reports. That same day, I received an email from the airline saying the mystery traveler had returned my CPAP to the airport in Ottawa, Canada. A cabin crew would take it to Dulles International Airport near Washington, D.C., then pass it to another crew bound for Lisbon. That night was torturous. Without my CPAP, my airways narrow or close as I sleep. I may snore or stop breathing. This can happen a few times every hour. My body rouses itself enough to gasp for air and start breathing again. But it was only one night, I thought. The next morning, the CPAP didn't arrive. I began contacting customer service multiple times a day. This meant hours talking on the phone, waiting on hold, leaving voicemails or sending emails or texts. I eventually got to someone who located my CPAP at the Lost and Found at Dulles. I was given three options: pick it up in D.C., pay to have it shipped to my home in Texas, or pay a prohibitive amount to have it sent to Portugal. But it wasn't my fault, I said. It's a medical device. I need it. I can breathe again. I considered scrapping the rest of my trip, but instead I made one last-ditch attempt to get it to Portugal. I Googled my airline's corporate offices and sent my sad story to every executive for whom I could find an email address. 2 days later, a week into my vacation, my CPAP arrived in Lisbon. It was a goodwill gesture, an airline representative later said. Back in Texas, I took a simple step to prevent future mix-ups, placing my contact information inside and using markers to doodle sparkly stars, squiggles, and swirls on the case. No one will mistake it for theirs, I hope. Tips for traveling with a medical device. Some ways to avoid damage or loss. Take a photo of your device and its travel bag, says Christopher Elliott, a Seattle-based travel expert and consumer advocate. If it gets lost, you can show airline officials what it looks like. Ask the airline several days before departure about any special requirements. Your device must be Federal Aviation Administration approved, and if you need to use it in flight, most airlines want you to let them know about it 48 hours in advance. Don't put the device in checked baggage, Elliott says. It's safer with you. Place your prescription inside the case, advises the Transportation Security Administration. You may need to prove the device is exempt from carry-on limits. Attach your contact information and personalize your travel case. Question and answered for Bill Gates. All the good things you hear about artificial intelligence and the things to absolutely worry about are absolutely correct. Bill Gates, age 69, talks about his journey from rebellious kid to Microsoft co-founder and how AI will change our lives. What motivated you to write your memoir, Source Code, the first of three volumes now? Microsoft's now 50 years old and still going strong amazingly. So I've been thinking, he says, thinking back, how did Microsoft happen? I think I owe a lot to the time I was born, having the parents I had. It's kind of a fun story. Growing up in the place I did, Seattle, and at the time I did, was pretty fantastic. Sounds like you were a challenge for your parents as a kid. Gates says that I was pretty much questioning rules as kind of arbitrary. Who came up with these rules, you know? It was mostly when I was 10 to 12 when I would challenge my parents' thinking, even though, in retrospect, they were quite amazing parents. My dad actually wrote a book called Showing Up for Life, and his values, his approach, were pretty amazing. And my mom was ambitious for me, which both bothered me and helped me. I didn't want to do things just to vindicate her, but then I kind of did. So she and I had some tension, even when I was starting Microsoft. She was still sort of acting like I was living at home. Do you think you might have been diagnosed as being on the spectrum if you were a kid today? My social skills, particularly with peers, were a little slower to develop, and I did kind of get obsessed with things. But I probably would have been diagnosed with ADHD just because of my intensity and energy. I remember in grade school there was one teacher who said I should skip a grade, and then another teacher told me I should be held back a grade. But as a teen, you were sneaking out in the middle of the night to do computer coding, right? That was less about being rebellious than about how darn interesting it was. Software was kind of this magical thing because the microprocessor was going to take software from something that's just an afterthought, because hardware was everything then, to something even more important. There's lots of talk about how artificial intelligence is going to change the world. How do you view AI? Gates says that what AI means, and this will sound weird, but it's the best way to think of it, is that intelligence almost becomes free. For example, if you were in a meeting with a doctor, and they said complicated things, the idea is that the AI sits in that doctor-patient meeting, and that it's available to talk with you. It can explain your medical bill. It can explain that MRI outcome. It's almost like getting free white-collar workers. It's still not totally reliable, but that's being worked on, and people shouldn't assume that that won't get fixed. We also have to think about how do we deal with somebody who's got ill intent, who's using this tool for a cyber attack, or somebody who's trying to defraud. Some of these scams, which are bad enough without AI, become even more effective if you have AI tools. So all the good things you hear about AI and most of the things to worry about are absolutely correct. Is this the best time in history to be 50 or older? Oh, certainly by a long shot, Gates says. You know, 20 years from now will be even better. I've met with Alzheimer's researchers, and these new medicines, particularly if we figure out how to use them early on, are very promising. I saw my dad face Alzheimer's, and it affected his last years a lot. I hope that there'll be fewer people having to go through that. You'll be 70 in October. How are you changing with age? I have to say, I'm enjoying these years as much as even those incredible years in my early life. The Microsoft years were incredible, and now, these older years, where my work is mostly foundation-focused, are pretty incredible. I would not have guessed when I was young that this part of my life would be as fun or engaging. I take a lot more time off than I did in my 20s and 30s. I was pretty non-maniacal, but I still work pretty long hours. With the kinds of things the foundation does, we can save millions of lives if we do it the right way. What about staying physically fit? I'm lucky enough to be healthy, but you need to invest in that, which I never did until I was 60. Fortunately, I enjoy playing tennis and pickleball quite a bit, so I get about half of my exercise in a form that's purely fun. It's exercise I would do even if it didn't benefit me. Are you optimistic about the future? Gates says that overall, yes, I'm very optimistic because I get to be involved in incredible innovation, whether it's reducing the damage of Alzheimer's or even preventing Alzheimer's, or ways we'll deal with cancer or the various diseases that are worse in poor countries, or climate change, or education. This pace at which we're going to improve our health and be able to have what's like a personal tutor, those are really good things. But, you know, it's not like it happens automatically. We have to figure out how to trust each other and work together in order to reap the benefits of these innovations. I hope we will. I believe we will. Serving those who served. AARP helps veterans and military families. Frank Lavender, 84, a Vietnam War veteran, was looking to make some home improvements. I had these grandiose ideas about wanting to improve my bathroom because of health reasons, he says. But those changes could be pricey. What he didn't know is that he was eligible for help if he knew where to look. After meeting AARP representatives at a local fair, Lavender learned about resources dedicated to veterans, including grants to help him pay to remodel his house. I didn't know that there was actually a way that you could go and get some of these services, he says. The Department of Veterans Affairs delivered $187 billion in benefits to former service members and survivors in 2024, but many still don't know these grant programs exist or that they could be eligible. AARP Veterans and Military Families was created in 2018 to address this challenge and make sure veterans take full advantage of the opportunities they earned through service. We try to be connectors of information and resources for these veterans who are so deserving of these benefits, explains Juanita Jimenez Soto, AARP's National Veterans and Military Families Manager. To do so, AARP provides key resources to veterans and their families. Online toolkits. AARP publishes guides summarizing health benefits and other grants veterans can claim. Recently, the Veterans and Military Families team worked on the Home Modifications Benefits Guide, highlighting several grants, the largest of which could provide eligible vets with up to $117,000 to adapt their houses to their mobility needs. Job Center. The team also provides ways to connect former service members and their families with work opportunities, as well as classes designed to guide and counsel them as they explore new career paths. 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Veterans and active duty service members are 40% more likely to lose money to scams and fraud than citizens, a 2021 AARP survey found. Veterans who believe they are targeted by scammers can visit the AARP Veterans Fraud Center to learn more about the most common scams or contact the AARP Fraud Watch Network helpline at 877-908-3360. Caregiver support. Those who served our country can face unique caregiving challenges. On average, veterans deal with more health problems than the general population. Their caregivers often have to step into the role at a younger age, Jimenez Soto says, requiring more time and money to provide care. Caregivers of veterans spend 1.5 times more on out-of-pocket costs each year than other family caregivers. Military caregivers looking for help can call 877-333-5885. You don't have to be an AARP member to access any of these resources, but if an AARP membership is of interest to you, veterans are eligible for up to 43% off. Lavender is now an AARP volunteer who helps to connect other veterans with the resources they need. Veterans served us, Jimenez Soto says. It's now time for us to serve them. Meeting the moment. AARP will rise to new challenges. By Dr. Maichia Minter Jordan, CEO. She says that I was honored to be asked to become AARP's new CEO and am excited to begin my tenure at this pivotal moment for both the association and the nation. We enter a new year facing immense change and uncertainty. People are deeply concerned about their futures and those of their children and grandchildren, as physical, mental, and financial health prospects are worsening for many in our country. We have a new administration and Congress in Washington and new leadership in some state capitals across the country at a time when many people continue to struggle economically. As more people become caregivers, they face the mounting emotional, physical, and financial stress of caring for a family member or loved one. And as technology advances at an ever-increasing pace, people are searching to understand how it will affect their day-to-day lives. Despite these challenges, she says that I feel optimistic. Thanks to the leadership of my predecessor, Joanne Jenkins, AARP is better prepared than ever to lead during this time of uncertainty as a wise friend and fierce defender of the needs and interests of people 50 plus. She says that she is determined to meet this moment. In many ways, she says she feels like her life and career have prepared her for it. For as long as I can remember, she says, my parents have instilled in me the importance of giving back through service to others, especially those less fortunate. That's what led me to become a physician and to leave academic clinical medicine at Johns Hopkins to lead the Dymock Center in Boston, which serves many of the city's poorest and most vulnerable residents. During my time at Dymock and later at the CareQuest Institute for Oral Health, I learned the incredible power of community engagement to transform healthcare. It's also what led me to pursue my Master's of Business Administration at Johns Hopkins. I loved helping my patients, and I realized I could have much broader impact by finding innovative ways to improve and transform health systems to deliver better care and reach more people, incorporating all aspects of physical and mental health. AARP has a distinguished history of changing lives of individuals for the better and improving the programs that help them as they age, such as Social Security, Medicare, and Medicaid. There is still more to do to build on that legacy. As I lead AARP, she says, into this new year and beyond, I assure you that we will use the power of our collective voice and the strength of our numbers to provide you with valuable information and resources, advocate for your needs and interests, and drive market-changing products and services that empower you to live better as you age. AARP founder Dr. Ethel Percy Andrus wrote, "Whatever many may say about the future, it is ours, not only that it may happen to us, but it is in part made by us. As we shape this future, we will strive to have a positive impact on people's health, wealth, and wellness as we make aging better for everyone. I look forward to our journey together." Medicare made easy. Why was a copay charged at my annual physical? I thought Medicare covers that. Medicare covers annual wellness visits but does not cover routine physicals. The AWV, or annual wellness visit, is available to all Medicare enrollees after their first 12 months of coverage and then once every year. The annual wellness visit includes a review of your health history, risk assessments, and a plan to prevent future illness, but it doesn't involve the kind of physical exam where the doctor touches you, obtains blood work, or runs diagnostic tests. Since the AWV focuses on prevention, copays and deductibles do not apply. However, some doctors may combine the AWV with diagnostic services that address specific health concerns. These are not part of the AWV and are subject to the Part B deductible and copays. Question. At my last doctor's appointment, I asked for additional blood tests and the office had me sign a form called an advance beneficiary notice. Can you explain what this form is and what I may have agreed to? An ABN is a form that a health professional gives you to read and sign before a treatment or service is provided because they believe Medicare might not cover the prescribed or requested services. By signing the ABN, you are agreeing to pay for the service yourself if Medicare doesn't cover it. The notice describes the service, an estimate of how much it will cost, and why your doctor thinks Medicare won't pay for it. You can still ask your doctor to send a bill to Medicare even after signing an ABN to see if Medicare will pay. If the claim is denied, you can appeal. ABNs are only for people in Original Medicare. Medicare Advantage plans handle coverage decisions through their own process. I am retired and have both Medicare A and B, and am also covered by my spouse's work policy. Which plan pays first? Your primary insurance pays first. If your spouse's employer has 20 or more employees, the job-based plan will be your primary coverage. If the employer plan has fewer than 20 employees, Medicare will be your primary payer, and the work insurance will pay second. If you are unsure of the insurance plans connected to your Medicare account, log into your Medicare.gov account and check under the profile symbol to see all the insurance plans linked to your Medicare number, or call the Benefits Coordination and Recovery Center at 855-798-2627. Question. I heard that Medicare drug plans now have a $2,000 cap. Is this also true for Medicare Advantage plans? Yes. If you've enrolled in either a Medicare Part D drug plan or a Medicare Advantage plan with drug coverage, you won't have to pay more than $2,000 out of pocket for covered prescription drugs in 2025. Only the costs of covered drugs, drugs listed on your plan's formulary, count toward the $2,000 cap. Monthly plan premiums, over-the-counter drugs, and the cost of drugs not covered by your plan do not count toward the limit. Some drugs, such as those given in a doctor's office or outpatient center, cancer treatments, or injectables, are covered by Medicare Part B, and their costs won't count toward the Part D drug cap. State news, Ohio. Survey focuses on Ohioans 45 years of age plus. Caregiver support. Housing top of mind. AARP Ohio State Director Jenny Carlson understands the challenges family caregivers deal with. She has faced them herself. During the COVID-19 pandemic, her 86-year-old mother was living alone, socially isolated, and not doing well physically. Carlson and her husband wanted to add an in-law suite onto their New Albany home so her mother could move in with the couple and their two children. But with supply chain disruptions, that became impossible. So they pivoted and bought an existing house nearby with a separate living space perfectly suited for her mother's care. We moved her in with our family during the pandemic so we could create our own bubble and have more hands-on caregiving, Carlson says. She adds that caring for her mother has deepened her commitment to advocate for policies that support older adults and their families. More than 1 in 5 Ohioans age 45 and over currently provide unpaid care to an adult relative or friend, according to a recent AARP survey. The poll also found that 80% of people prefer receiving care at home with caregiver assistance as they age. The 2024 Vital Voices survey polled 1,013 Ohio residents age 45 plus last summer, exploring their views on issues such as healthcare, financial security, caregiving, and livable communities. Its finding will help guide AARP Ohio's work across the state in 2025 and beyond, says Carlson, who took over as the organization's state director in June of last year. People want to stay in their homes as they age and to be able to get around independently, she says. We want to make sure that we're doing everything we can to support these goals, she says. Among the caregivers who responded to the survey inquiry about the challenges of providing care to a loved one, 75% had used their own money for caregiving, 44% had made changes to their homes, 42% had had a hard time finding information or services they needed, 30% said they felt financially strained. Carlson says supporting these caregivers can come in many forms, helping connect them to resources, encouraging employers, flexibility, so they can take time off for caregiving, or advocating for increased funding for caregiver programs. Respite care and adult day services are especially important, she notes. Ohio ranked 40th in the country for supply of adult day services on AARP's most recent long-term care scorecard, with 15 slots per 10,000 people aged 65 plus in 2020 to 2021. Family caregivers really are the backbone of our long-term care system. Many caregivers work full-time or still have children at home, making the role especially challenging, says Paula Smith, Director of Communications for the Nonprofit Council on Aging of Southwestern Ohio. The council's caregiver support program experienced a 100% increase in the number of people served from 2020 through 2023, Smith says. The program pairs caregivers with nurses for one-on-one assistance, helping to reduce stress and boost their confidence and knowledge. The council also recently began offering overnight respite care based on demand. From our perspective, family caregivers really are the backbone of our long-term care system, Smith says. Housing options. The AARP Vital Voices survey also asked Ohioans 45 plus about their priorities when it comes to community livability, and the results show the importance of independent living is top of mind. Being able to get where they need to go independently, 88%. Being able to continue to live at home as they get older, 87%. And having affordable housing options in their community, 76%, were all priorities, the poll shows. One way to address housing affordability is to make it easier to build accessory dwelling units, Carlson says. ADUs are small residences, such as an above-garage apartment built on existing single-family home lots. ADUs can create an affordable living option for older adults, allowing them to live independently while having family nearby for support. But local rules often prohibit them or make them difficult to build. Some 78% of older Ohioans in the survey said they support town ordinances that allow ADUs, and 60% said they would consider building an ADU if they had the space. To allow AARP's Ohio efforts on affordable housing, caregiving, and other key issues, go to aarp.org/OH. You have been listening to articles from AARP Bulletin, January and February 2025, Part 2. Continuing now with articles from AARP The Magazine, December 2024 and January 2025, Part 1. In praise of strong women, here's to Michelle Yeoh, Glenn Close, Naomi Watts, and to all older women who keep going no matter what. I know something about strong women. My wife Nicole had a brilliant 24-year career at the New York City Ballet. Many nights I watched from the seats as she rocked the house, bringing 2,500 people to their feet in a shouted chorus of brava. But I was also granted morning after access to the crippling pain following each performance and the grit it took for her to get back to the bear. I witnessed the discipline and sacrifice behind all that grace and elegance on stage. Nicole's mom, Gloria, was also a woman of uncommon strength. She prevailed through terrible illness in the family, bouts of unemployment, years of caregiving for her husband. Nicole's father, after he was grievously injured in a car crash after working his night shift at the post office. And Gloria carried on for more than 20 years after her husband's untimely death when faced with adversity. This strong woman always said, the trick is to mentally adjust. This is a philosophy I admire. As a student of the Stoic philosophers of Greek and Rome, I learned that we humans cannot control what happens to us, only our responses to what happens. Roman Emperor Marcus Aurelius, the most famous Stoic, put it this way, you have power over your mind, not outside events. Realize this and you will find strength. Or as my mother-in-law said many times, you've got to mentally adjust. In this issue, Robert Love, the editor-in-chief, says we are writing about three women of strength and grace who have mentally adjusted to the challenges and obstacles that Hollywood throws at older actresses, and they have prevailed. Michelle Yeoh, our cover subject, has had an amazing film career that blossomed as she has matured, from a fierce martial arts fighter going toe-to-toe with Jackie Chan into an Oscar-winning leading lady. Glenn Close, our career achievement winner in movies for grown-ups this year, has one of the longest and most varied careers in film. Fierce is a word I would associate with Glenn and her dedication. Finally, Naomi Watts, who turned in a tour de force performance in Feud, Capote versus the Swans, as Babe Paley, Truman Capote's favorite swan, is now an author as well as a Hollywood survivor. She has just written a new book on menopause, dare I say it. I say brava to all three, and brava as well to all the strong women over 50 reading this, the ones who over and over mentally adjust to whatever life throws their way. You show the rest of us every day what it means to live with both grit and grace. The A-List, six surprising things about Naomi Watts. 1. Her father died of an apparent heroin overdose when she was 7. I'm drawn to stories about grief because I experienced it, Naomi

0: filled book that would make me feel calmer. For she immediately knew actor Billy Crudup was the one, and she married last year for the first time at 54. We met at exactly the right time, she says. With getting older comes a certain level of calm and wisdom, and a willingness to sort of let go and throw yourself into things. 5. Her nip and tuck philosophy is, whatever. I have no judgment. Will I do surgery one day? Maybe. I'm not there yet, but I will never say never. Her 50s are surprising her by being, well, great. We're living longer, and we're not invisible. As a teen, I would never have dreamed of a life of this magnitude. Look at how many women in their 50s are doing remarkable things, sometimes the most brilliant things of their entire life, she said. Footwear for Fido. Protect your dog's paws this winter. What's the hottest fashion accessory for dogs this season? Boots. You wouldn't want to go barefoot outdoors in winter, right? So consider that when walking your dog. All that snow, ice, and cold pavement can be harmful. In freezing temperatures, wet feet on a dog can cause frostbite of the pads on the paw, says Lindsay Wolko, CEO of the Center for Pet Safety. Footwear can also protect against the dangers of sometimes toxic deicers on walkways. Major pet supply retailers offer a variety of boot sets, usually for $30 to $35. Fashionistas with cats, you're out of luck. That tabby is not going to stand for anything on those paws. If your dog resists boots, an alternative is to keep a bucket of warm water near the door to rinse their paws, Wolko suggests. Another good practice, says veterinarian Heather Burst, medical lead at animal health company Zoetis, is to rub paw wax or balm on their pads before a walk. The best room for collectibles. Consider this spot for your prized keepsakes. Those much-loved treasures you've collected over the years can sometimes struggle to find a home in your home. Tchotchkes may not fit in with the decor of your living spaces, changing the character of a room. Here's an idea. Displaying collectibles in a bathroom can personalize and add a little whimsy to an otherwise antiseptic space. You don't have to be so serious in the bathroom, says interior designer Bob Richter of Lambertville, New Jersey. Richter's own World War II-themed bathroom boasts vintage items like a U.S. Navy poster and antique glass bottles. It feels like a curious, inviting place to be. Sharon Della Piazza, 55, of Berkeley Heights, New Jersey, has also put this idea into practice, displaying her mermaids and fairies, perfume bottles, and some of her late mother's Hummel figurines on a wrought iron wall shelf. It makes me happy, she says. It's like I've stepped into a little fairy world before I need to step into the real world. How much is too clean? Stop wiping and vacuuming all the time. A little grime might be good for you. It's natural to worry about germs and bacteria, especially as we age and our immune systems can become weakened. But your home isn't a petri dish growing scary diseases at every turn, says microbiologist Sean Varon. And some exposure to microbes, Varon says, is like a workout for your immune system, teaching it to recognize and fight diseases more effectively. Gastroenterologist Robin Chutkin, author of The Microbiome Solution and host of the Gut Bliss podcast, says a good rule of thumb is to clean your kitchen nightly and the rest of the house weekly. More frequent cleaning is needed only for visible dirt, grime or mold, or when someone in your household is ill. What else can you do? Introduce good microbes into your home, says microbial ecologist Jack Gilbert of the University of California, San Diego. Open windows. Let pets romp indoors. Grow potted plants. Studies show that these three things lead to a higher level of beneficial microbial diversity inside the home, Gilbert says. You have been listening to the beginning of articles in AARP, the magazine, December 2024 and January 2025, and this is part one of that publication, narrated by Ron Posner.
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0: 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The program gives clients the opportunity to meet and communicate with people who are dealing with similar challenges, fostering newfound hope. 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Again, that's Anthony Griffin at 216-658-4675. Staying Connected. The Staying Connected group is a monthly meeting held for 6 months for clients that have completed the Vision of Success program. Staying Connected gives clients additional opportunities to hear from speakers and receive ongoing support from their peers who are sharing similar experiences. 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
2: Hello, welcome to the Children's Hour. We'll continue listening to Upside Down Magic by Sarah Mlynowski, Lauren Miracle, and Emily Jenkins. Chapter 13. Nori and Elliot practiced that afternoon at Nori's house. Aunt Margot gave them cinnamon toast for a snack, but she wasn't happy about their plan to get out of UDM. "Oh, please," she said, sinking into a chair at the kitchen table after they explained it all to her. "Just be who you are, not who you think you should be." Nori hated the expression on her aunt's face, but it didn't change her mind. "We'll be outside practicing," she said. "Come on, Elliot, you can bring your toast with you." Aunt Margot's yard was full of vegetable plants and flowers. There was a line of laundry hanging out to dry in the September sun, and a small metal table with some chairs. Nori and Elliot ate and talked. "Once we get switched to the regular classes, we'll get trained in all the regular things," Nori explained. "Do you know they don't have to do headstands or interpretive dance or group trust exercises?" She told Elliot what she'd seen when she peeked into other classrooms, about the Flair's marshmallow lessons and the early bird flyers in the circle and the Fluxers working on colored kittens. "So they were working on actual skills?" Elliot asked. "Practical skills?" "And we will too," Nori said, "as soon as we get out of UDM. "How do those other teachers teach magic?" asked Elliot, "if they don't do headstands and all that?" "They teach magic like Ms. Starr teaches math. They explain how it's done, and then the students practice doing it." She slipped a hairband off her wrist and pulled her hair into a ponytail. "My father always says that good magic is like a well-trained house pet. Nobody likes a dog that barks all the time or a cat that scratches the furniture, right?" "Well, I guess not," said Elliot. "So people train their dogs and cats not to do that." "That's how it's supposed to be with magic, too." Magic is like a house pet? Asked Elliot. Father says you have to discipline it. The key to strong magic is to never get emotional. Stay in control, like a dog trainer. Well, yeah, but Miss Star wants us to feel our feelings, Elliot pointed out. And she wants us to understand our magic, not control it. I know, Nori said, but I don't think she's right. Father says magic is supposed to be kept in a crate, just like you do with the puppy you want to train. And when you let the puppy out, you keep it on a leash, right? Yeah, Elliot said. But I don't think Ms. Star believes in crates or leashes, Nori said, and that's a problem. If magic is a puppy, said Elliot slowly, Ms. Star wants us to love the puppy instead of being its master. Yes, said Nori. She wants us to understand the puppy and connect with the puppy, so we don't need a crate or a leash. But that won't work for our magic, Elliot pointed out. If you and I want to be normal, we have to think like your father and control it, don't we? He furrowed his brow. I have to squash down the freeze power and only do flare. And I have to squash down the different animals, said Nori, and just do regular ones. Yeah, said Elliot. For a moment, they were silent. Nori pulled a pencil out of her backpack. Okay, so let's think about control. Say you want to light this pencil on fire without freezing it afterwards. How can you turn off the freezing and only do fire? How can you banish the freezing part of yourself? Maybe, said Elliot. What if you told the freezing part that it's a bad puppy? Tell it that it's a bad, bad puppy, and if it comes out of the crate, it'll get in big trouble. Just try. Elliot took a breath. He stared hard at the pencil. It flared briefly and then went out. It didn't freeze, yelled Nori. It didn't freeze. But it went out, said Elliot glumly. I needed to stay lit. But it's progress, exclaimed Nori. The bad puppy idea worked. Okay, said Elliot. It's your turn. Nori worked on Black Kitten. Kitten, kitten, only kitten, she thought. No beaver, no dragon, no anything. That part of my magic is like a bad puppy, a very naughty puppy that has to stay in its crate. Her vision blurred, and there she was. A kitten. A lovely kitten, perfectly shaped until... Oh, drat. Nori felt her body change. Her head grew big. Her tail grew thick. She had a kitten body, but she had the head and tail of a goat. A small goat, but definitely a goat. She was a coat. Nori, Elliot shouted, change back, start over. I really should, girl Nori thought. I should change back and start over. But first I will just eat these vegetable plants. Coat, Nori interrupted. Yeah, yum, yum, tomato plants? Yum, yum, squash plant. And what's that? Laundry on the clothesline? Yum, yum, socks. Coat Nori didn't understand socks, but she was happy to fill her tummy with them. Nori, stop. Can you even hear me? Elliot was yelling. Delicious socks. I wonder if there are shoes around, Coat Nori thought. Ooh, look, flowers. Those might be good to eat, too. She opened to eat some of the flowers, only to see them freeze solid. Ugh, cold. The shock of the frozen flower in her mouth made her turn back into girl Nori. Oh, Elliot, she wailed, why can't I do it? Why can't I get something right just once? You're not the only one who messed up, Elliot said. I meant to freeze a single flower just to make you stop. But look, I froze them all. As soon as I got scared, I lost control and ruined everything. Lori nooked Aunt Margot's flowers, or what used to be her flowers. They were all flower-shaped icicles now, and the vegetables were eaten, and the socks. Nori sighed. We need a lot more practice, she said. And your aunt, Elliot noted glumly, needs new rose bushes. Chapter 14. The next day passed with math, geography, poetry, group trust exercises, and interpretive dance. They also had music and gym. Everyone but Sebastian enjoyed music. When they were invited to experiment with various instruments like flutes and violins, Sebastian covered his eyes and screamed, "Are you people trying to blind me? Do you know what the sound waves on badly played musical instruments look like? They look sharp. They're like knives to the eyeballs." He had to go sit in the hall. Gym was also a risky endeavor. Marigold shrank two basketballs, and Elliot froze one. Bax turned into a rock when Willa passed him the ball. Back in Miss Starr's class, they practiced headstands again. Lots and lots of headstands. By this time, Bax tried lying over a chair with his head upside down instead of doing a headstand. He remained human for most of the session, which made Miss Starr very happy. Pepper was finally able to go upside down in the center of the room, not against the wall. Marigold's headstand was good, but she hit her leg on the hot radiator when she came down. There was a large burn across the bare skin of her ankle, and she held on to it, crying. "Let me help," said Elliot. He grabbed an eraser from a nearby desk and froze it solid, and then he handed it to Marigold. She pressed it to the burn. "Wow," she said, looking at him as if he were a hero. "Thanks." "Don't mention it," Elliot told her, as in, "Really, please, don't talk about it outside this classroom." When the school bell rang at 3 o'clock, Miss Starr called Nori and Elliot to her desk. "Here," she said, handing them each a piece of paper. Her voice sagged a bit, Nori thought. "Your evaluation is approved," the papers read. "Your test will be a week from Friday. Come to the gymnasium 30 minutes before school starts, and remember, luck comes in many different forms." The note was signed by Principal Gonzalez. That afternoon, they practiced at Elliot's house. Mr. Cohen had big hair like Elliot. He worked from home as a guitar teacher. He was a flicker, and from what Nori could tell, he mainly used his talent to make Elliot's baby brother laugh by making toys disappear and reappear. "Nori, Elliot's told us about your magic. Sounds like you're a real dynamo," Mr. Cohen grinned. "You sprayed those sparky kids, huh? Give me 5. Nori smiled shyly and touched her palm to his. Her heart both stretched and shrank. Why couldn't her own father high-five her magic? "We're going to my room, Dad," Elliot said. "We have homework." "Let me show Nori your ices first," Mr. Cohen said, explaining to Nori. "I keep a photo album. I take pictures of as many as I can." "She doesn't care, Dad," Elliot said. "Nobody cares." He pulled Nori past his father and upstairs. "I asked him to stop taking pictures of every single little freeze, but he won't." He raised his voice. "Obviously, he hates me, or he wouldn't try to embarrass me every minute of my life." From downstairs, Elliot's dad laughed. "I adore you, kiddo," he called. "And come on, the frozen TV remote was cool." "No, it was just frozen," Elliot grumbled, which meant it was broken. He and Nori settled on the floor in his room. Elliot lined up a roll of candles to practice on and also a roll of popsicle sticks. And then they got to work. It did not go well. Nori froze one candle after another. Nori turned another coat and ate the candles. Elliot froze some popsicle sticks. Nori turned into a dritten and blew fire at Elliot's bedspread. Elliot froze the bedspread and put the fire out, leaving an icy scorch mark in its place. Nori turned back into a human. She groaned and put her head in her hands. "It was an ugly bedspread anyway," Elliot said. They both laughed, but they knew they were in trouble. At school the next morning, Nori opened her desk and found a book inside. The title was The Box of Normal by Eugenia Throckmorton. Who had put it there? Mrs. Starr? Unlikely. Normal was one of her least favorite words. But no one else knew that Nori and Elliot were trying to switch classes. they had decided not to discuss it with the others. They didn't want their classmates to feel bad. Nori flipped through the thin, crinkly pages. She gobbled up the words. Elliot arrived and slid into a seat just as Miss Starr called the class to attention. Nori hid her book in her lap and kept reading. It said, "The person with upside-down abilities who wishes to pass as normal should use a technique I call the box of normal." Eugenia Throckmorton had written this. The book explained that there was a history of flares like Elliot who were freezers as well. Very often, the freezing overwhelmed the flare talent. The book gave examples of unusual fluxers. In one case, there was a boy who shifted into a large carnivore from the day he turned 10. When he was 15, he was doing extinct animals, Velociraptors and Tyrannosaurus. Luckily, the box of normal skill helped him limit himself to bears. In another case, a girl suffered from turning an insect after insect herself, never by choice. She had once been trapped as a fly for a whole week. Yet again, the box of normal helped. Using that skill, the girl learned to turn herself into a ladybug and to switch back to a girl at any time. Nori couldn't find anything about fluxers like Bax, who turned into objects. It didn't mention fierces either, or people who shrank things or made indoor rainstorms. Then there was a long and probably boring section on licensing and legal stuff, so Nori jumped ahead to the instructions. Throckmorton wrote that to do normal magic, you should box in the tiny regular part of your wonky talent. The rest of your talent is an unruly jungle, she wrote. Deep inside the jungle, you build a safe place to go. The safe place is the box, your box of normal. Nori thought her box of normal was the black kitten. She could hold black kitten longer than she could hold any other form. She had a normal skunk, too. She could do that for a little while, at least. Elliot's box of normal was the way he could heat marshmallows and light matches. Maybe there was a box of normal for Andreas, too. He could fly, he just couldn't come down. But was there a box of normal for people like Bax, Pepper, Marigold, and Willa? Nori worried that there wasn't. The thought made her sad, but not so sad that she stopped reading. By lunchtime, Nori felt like a changed person. "Come with me now," she said to Elliot. They didn't go to the cafeteria. Instead, they hid in the supply closet. "We've been going about it all wrong," she explained. "We have?" Elliot said. "Yes, but now I know what to do." Nori explained about Throckmorton's book and the box of normal. "I've been building my box of normal all morning, and I want to see if it works. I'm going to do a kitten, okay?" "I don't want to be a small space with you when you flux," said Elliot. "Please," said Nori. "You might burn me with dragon fire." "I mean, you'll be fine. You have ice power. You might skunk me or chew my shoes." "Elliot, please, this could help us both." Elliot rolled his eyes. "Okay, fine. But if anything goes upside down, I'm going to leave the closet and lock you inside." "Nothing's going to go upside down, and you want to know why?" Nori grinned. "Because I've got a box of normal." "Huh?" "I've been building a safe place inside my brain all morning." She closed her eyes. In her mind, she saw a box, and inside the box was the part of her magic that let her make ordinary animals. Ordinary animals with human minds. It was a small box. A tiny box, really. The jungle of her magic was enormous, it seemed. No matter. She was safe inside her tiny box. Safe and sound, and kitten, kitten, kitten. Her vision blurred, and her body shifted. "Kitten!" "You did it," Elliot exclaimed. "Now just stay that way, okay? No funny business." He reached down and patted her kitten head. "You look awesome. Nice job on the fluffy ears, and you have good long whiskers. Kitten Nori purred. She knew that the boy was petting her, and that was Elliot. She knew they were friends. She understood what he was saying. Box of normal. Kitty Norm walked around the supply closet in the dim light. She thought about regular Nori life. She stayed completely kitten-shaped. Then, because she decided to, she popped back into her own Nori body. She looked at Elliot with wonder. That was great, Elliot said. Oh my gosh, Nori! I timed it on my phone, and you were a kitten for 10 whole minutes. I did it, Nori said. She felt tired and proud. And if I can, you can too. At the end of the day, Nori pushed through the crowded hall to drink from the water fountain. It was invisible again, but by now she knew where it was. When she finished, she looked up to see Pepper beside her. So, Pepper asked. It was the first time she'd looked Nori in the eye since the skunk elephant in the cafeteria. So what? Asked Nori. So how's it going? With Elliot and practicing for your test, are you getting closer? You know we're trying to switch out of UDM? Yeah, I heard you guys talking about it. Does everyone know? I don't think so. Nori's mind felt dull. Then the pieces of the puzzle came together. The book. Did you leave it for me? Well, Pepper shrugged. I thought it might work for you and Elliot. It definitely doesn't work for me. I've got no normal to put in the box. Nori looked at Pepper and saw the small, friendly girl she'd first met. The girl Pepper was to her before Nori knew she was a fierce. Nori had liked that girl a lot. Poor Pepper, Nori thought. How lonely she must be. How awful to have a talent that pushes people away. It is working, Nori said. The box and all that. It's made a huge difference. Thank you. You're welcome, Pepper said wistfully. I don't fit in anywhere. I don't think I ever will. But maybe you can. Chapter 15. The box of normal worked for Elliot, too. He tried it that afternoon at his house with Nori looking on. He lit a candle. He lit two candles. He lit three. Elliot, Nori said, three candles and no freezing. That's awesome. Elliot was clearly pleased. He blew the candles out with a poof of air. He roasted a marshmallow perfectly, too. Mm-mm, said Nori, taking a bite. It's delicious. Do you want some? He shook his head. I don't like marshmallows. Really? What's not to love? Nori popped the rest of it in her mouth. Elliot shrugged. I'm more into ice cream. Go ahead and laugh. A freezer who likes ice cream. Ha, I've heard it before. I wasn't going to laugh, said Nori. Well, Lacey thinks it's hilarious, said Elliot. Oh, come on, everybody likes ice cream. That's why it's great to be a freezer. One day, maybe you'll be able to make it with just your hands. Elliot shook his head. No, I won't. Remember, if the box of normal keeps working, I won't freeze anything ever again. Nori was silent for a minute. What Elliot had just said seemed kind of sad. But then again, he didn't want to be a freezer. He wanted to be a flare. No problem, she told him brightly. Who needs to make ice cream? You can always buy it at the store. The next week, they practiced every chance they got, day after day. Nori became a puppy, and the puppy did not sprout squid legs. Nori became a skunk. The skunk did not grow an elephant trunk. Elliot cooked eggs and marshmallows. Sometimes they were burned or undercooked, but never did they freeze. Andreas was the second person to notice something was up, or at least the second person to say something out loud about it. It happened Wednesday morning. They were doing a trust activity. First, everyone had to choose a partner. Nori chose Elliot. Then Miss Starr gave each pair of students a large mixing bowl full of whipped cream. Hidden within the cream, she exclaimed, were cherries, the same number in each bowl, more than 5 and fewer than 25. The team who finds the most cherries wins, Miss Starr said. Her eyes danced. But, she said, there's a catch. Of course there is, Bax grumbled. He'd been paired with Andreas for a partner, which required him to grab Andreas's leech and haul him down from the ceiling hand over hand. Then he handed Andreas a bag of bricks. Even so, Andreas still floated a foot off the floor, like a boy-shaped balloon. What's the catch? Willa asked. Her partner was Pepper, and Nori noticed that they were wearing striped shirts. These days, they often coordinated clothes. The catch is that you have to find the cherries using only your mouths, Miss Starr bounced on her toes. Just your mouths, not your hands. Everyone looked at her. What about germs? Marigold said. No one's sick, are they? Miss Starr asked, and she barreled on. Great, then. I'm going to have problems with this, Sebastian said. The sound waves of slurping are absurdly bright. I'll need sunglasses. You can close your eyes, said Miss Starr. How does this exercise build trust? Elliot asked. You get whipped cream all over your faces, the teacher answered. It's going to be hilarious. You'll laugh with each other, not at each other, and that builds community. It's also an exercise meant to stretch your brains. This is not the typical way to find cherries. It'll develop your natural instincts. Is there a typical way to find cherries? Elliot asked. Yeah, it's called the grocery store, Willa said. My natural instinct is to not stick my face into a bowl of whipped cream, Bax said. Miss Starr ignored him. She raised her chin and said, ready, set, go. Sebastian drove into the whipped cream. He emerged with a fluffy white beard, thick white eyebrows, and closed eyes. He lipped the whipped cream off his mouth. Yummy, have I got any on my face? Marigold had put her face into a bowl, too. I did it, she cried. She had wide, round eyes within peaks of white. She moved her mouth around and spit a red cherry into her hand. Yay me! It was fun. Everyone began bobbing in and out of the bowls. Willa used the whipped cream to spike up her bangs. Pepper dipped only her nose into the whipped cream. Then she lifted her head with what looked like a glob of white snot. Kleenex? She deadpanned. Andreas choked on a cherry, but Bax hit him on the back, causing a blob of cream to splatter all over Bax's shirt. Everyone laughed, even Bax. Nori sat back. She soaked in the chaos and grinned. It was undeniably fun. Then she remembered. Fun wouldn't get her and Elliot out of the UDM class and into regular classes. They needed to use this time to focus on the box of normal. Nori fished around in the bowl with her hand and pulled out a cherry, which she cleaned off with her shirt. She held the cherry out to Elliot. Light the stem on fire, she said. Elliot lifted his eyebrows. I can try, I guess, he glanced, but there's a lot going on. That's the point, Nori said. You know, in the book, you have to be able to ignore distractions. Elliot concentrated. Poof! The cherry stem burst into flame. Nicely done, Nori said, quickly dropping the cherry back into the wet bowl of cream. She pulled out a new cherry with her hand. This time, just like the tip, like a candle. Elliot squinted, and a tiny flare flamed on the tippity tip of the stem. Elliot, yes, Nori cried. Hey, Andreas accused. No fair. He set down his bag of bricks and drifted up to the ceiling, and his voice boomed louder. Nori's using her hands to get the cherries out, and Elliot's lighting them on fire. Everyone stopped what they were doing. Their whipped cream covered faces swiveled in Nori and Elliot's direction. You're doing your magic the right way, Willa said in a funny voice. How'd you learn to light things on fire instead of freezing them? Nori gulped. She sensed Elliot stiffening beside her. Nori and Elliot Miss Starr said quietly. I would appreciate it if you would focus on my exercise while you're in my classroom. What does she mean? Willa asked. What other classroom would you be in? Nori couldn't tell everyone what she and Elliot were doing. She couldn't say to their faces that she wanted to be out of their class. It was the germs, she exclaimed, like Marigold said earlier. Marigold looked confused. I got grossed out, Ellie insisted. That's why Elliot lit the cherry on fire, because I'm afraid of germs. She wasn't a fan of germs, but after growing up in a house with 12 rabbits and a toucan, she wasn't actually afraid of them either. Not as afraid as she was about staying here, in the upside-down magic class. Pepper cleared her throat. People have trouble following rules when they get scared. I'm afraid of snakes, she offered. Nori shot her a grateful look. I'm afraid of worms, Willa said, and they come out when it rains. Oh, so this is turning out to be a different trust exercise than I'd planned, Miss Starr said. She clapped her hands. In fact, this is a teachable moment. Everyone groaned. Let's each share something we're scared of, Miss Starr said, passing out individually wrapped wipes. Nori scared of germs. Pepper scared of worms. Snakes, Pepper corrected. I'm worms, Willa said. And I'm scared of heights, Miss Starr finished. It's silly, I know, but there it is. Andreas, what are you scared of? Wide open spaces, he said. Everyone nodded. And just like that, the others jumped in. Elliot was scared of clowns. Sebastian was afraid of thunderstorms and rock concerts. Marigold was scared of having foods touch each other on her plate. I absolutely detest gravy, she said with a shiver. Gravy creeps me out because it mushes everything together. Yes, I suppose it does, Miss Starr said. She turned to Bax, the only student who hadn't gone. Bax, would you like to share? No, thanks, Bax said. Would you share anyway, please? Bax glowered at Nori as if this new trustercise was all her fault. No one spoke. The silence grew uncomfortable. Finally, Bax mumbled something that Nori couldn't make out. I'm sorry, what? Miss Starr said. Sure. Staring at the carpet. One more time, please. Bax exhaled. Sledgehammers, all right? Sledgehammers? Willa asked. Why? Oh, I get it, Elliot said. Because of the rock thing. Oh, the others said. It's a stupid thing to be afraid of, Bax muttered. No, it's not, Elliot said. I wouldn't want a sledgehammer hitting me. I wouldn't even want a very small hammer hitting me. He said it so earnestly that everyone laughed. I'm not kidding, he insisted. Hammers of all kinds are serious. Bax didn't smile at Elliot, but he didn't scowl either. Nori felt a rush of affection for Elliot, who was kind to people on purpose. She felt a rush of affection for Bax, too, and that surprised her. But I still went out, she told herself. Anyway, being moved to a regular class doesn't mean I can't be friends with the UDM kids. Bax gave Elliot an awkward fist bump. Nori looked away. When everyone went around sharing their fears, she was the only one who hadn't told the truth. Finally, it was Friday, the day of the test. Nori and Elliot arrived early to school. A woman wearing a narrow skirt and holding a clipboard waited for them outside the gymnasium. Elliot Cohen, she asked. Yes, Elliot squeaked. Go on then, the woman said, pushing open the door to the gym. Good luck, you'll be great. Toasted to perfection, Nori called. Elliot looked back at Nori. His eyes were wide. The woman with the clipboard followed behind, and the door swung shut. Nori paced. She tried to crack her knuckles. She did jumping jacks to help get out her anxiety. It felt like forever. Finally, Elliot burst through the gymnasium doors, beaming from ear to ear. Perfect marshmallow, he shouted. Principal Gonzalez even ate it. He popped it right into his mouth, and he said it was the best marshmallow he'd had all day. I mean, I know it was only marshmallow he'd had all day, but who cares? Nori jumped up and down. Sam Boozle, I'm so proud of you. The woman with the clipboard cleared her throat. Eleanor Horace? She let Nori go into the gym. You're going to ace it, Elliot called out after her. Box of normal for the win. The door shut solidly behind her. She flinched. The gym didn't have much of an echo when she came in with the rest of her class. It was the same room with scarred wooden floor she'd been in many times before, but it felt different now. Bigger. Scarier. Principal Gonzalez was nowhere in sight, but Nori wasn't surprised. Elliot had told her on the first day that the principal was invisible. Come in, come in, a voice boomed. Nori turned toward the sound, and now there was a man sitting in the middle row of the rickety gym bleachers. A tall man with a big silly mustache, tan skin, no hair, and a three-piece velvet suit. Then he was gone. Then he was there. Then he settled into being halfway visible, and a pale shade of blue, which Nori knew was quite a difficult flicker trick. So, you're Stone Horace's daughter, the man said. We went to Sage Academy together, did you know that? We went all through our flicker studies side by side. You're friends with my father? Asked Nori. No, he said with a sigh, not friends. Competitors, you might say. And we have very different educational ideals. But he's a smart, smart man. For a second, the principal seemed lost in thought. Then he pulled himself back. You go by Nori? Nori nodded. He stood and extended his hand. I'm Principal Gonzalez. Very pleased to meet you. I'm pleased to meet you too, Nori said, shaking his hand. It was solid, even though he looked only partly there. I'm quite excited about this year's upside-down magic class, the principal continued. I'm sorry to hear you want to leave. I don't know for sure that it's the best way to teach students with different magics, but I sure hope this will be a good solution. You know, teachers have been arguing about upside-down magic education for a long time. There are many different theories. Now, many UDM classes are starting up around the country. I have high hopes they'll make a positive change. Miss Starr is really a good teacher, Nori said. It was true, and saying it made Nori realize it for sure. But you still want to leave? Asked Principal Gonzalez. She nodded yes. It's a pity, he said, but if it really matters to you, let's give it a chance. The principal sat back down on the bleachers and slapped his hands on his thighs. Let's see your kitten, shall we? All black, if you please. Nori concentrated on her box of normal. She stayed within its safe walls and did her kitten. She did it perfectly. She held still as Principal Gonzalez inspected her whiskers and teeth, tail and ear fluff. She mewed and followed instructions to jump up on a chair and roll over. The woman in the narrow skirt opened a can of tuna fish and set it on the floor. Nori didn't eat it. Then the woman changed into a mouse and ran in front of Nori. Nori's human mind stayed in control. She didn't chase the mouse. Then the woman changed into a butterfly and flew around her head. Nori didn't chase that either. Fine work indeed, Principal Gonzalez said. You may return to human form now, please. Nori popped from cat to girl. All right, then, Principal Gonzalez said. You've done very well, you and Elliot both. Can we switch to the normal magic classes, then? Nori asked. There are other factors to think about, the principal said, but you should be very proud of yourselves. He studied her, stroking his chin. I'll have an answer for you by the end of the day. Elliot waited outside the gym for Nori. The bell rang to start the day, and they ran all the way to class. Never, never again, Elliot practically sang. Never again will I freeze a flower or turn a pizza into a disc of ice. My freezing days are over. And no more skunk elephants for me, Nori said. To her surprise, she felt the pang of loss, but she pushed it away. Elliot stopped running. His cheeks were rosy. Hey, Nori, we're normal. Nori nodded. As long as we stay in our boxes. Chapter 16. The UDM students, Nori and Elliot among them, did math and geography and expressed their feelings through interpretive dance. They did headstands. Backs went to the nurse. My eyes, Sebastian cried during music class. He shielded them with his hands. If you have to sing, can't you at least sing on key? If you have to complain, can't you at least do it in your head? Andreas called from the ceiling. Sebastian looked up and stuck out his tongue. Andreas grinned. Nori suppressed a smile. There might be some things she'd miss when she got transferred out of the UDM class. Later in the morning, Miss Starr guided them through a centering activity. The students were supposed to balance on their right legs and lean forward, their arms outstretched like wings. Yes, Willa, she said. Now straighten your left leg and stretch your left foot behind you. Oh, dear, Elliot, are you all right? Elliot was not very centered. He toppled over time after time. First, he laughed, but as the rest of the class got better and he didn't, Nori could see that it bothered him. Don't worry about it, she told him, hopping over on her right leg. She was about to say, we won't have to do centering exercises when we get to the regular class. But Back spoke over her. Dude, he said, pinch your earlobe. Huh? Elliot said. When you wobble, pinch your right earlobe. Elliot planted his right leg. He stretched out his arms and leaned forward. He extended his left leg behind him and wobbled like crazy. Whoa, he said, pinwheeling his arms. Grab your earlobe, pinch it, Back said. Elliot did, and he found his balance. Then he stretched his arm out again. He was a perfect airplane. He beamed. How'd you know the earlobe thing? He asked Bax. I'm a rock half the time, and rocks don't wobble. Well, rocks don't have earlobes either, Elliot said. Fine, Bax said. My mom makes me go to yoga class with her. Well, thanks, Elliot said. He came out of his airplane and bumped knuckles with Bax again. They did that almost every day now. Nori wondered if there were things Elliot might miss about UDM, too, but she decided not to ask. After lunch, Miss Starr's class joined the other kids for recess in the yard. As usual, the UDM kids hung out by the swing set. Today, Elliot brought up the rear, holding Andreas on his leash. He barely stopped at the swings, however, and handed the leash to Nori. Gotta go, he said. The Sparkies will want to hear the good news. Elliot, wait, Nori said. She stepped apart from the others and lowered her voice. Andreas was floating a safe distance away. Principal Gonzalez hasn't told us officially yet. Yeah, but come on, we aced it, said Elliot. Nori bit her finger. Still, why do you want to tell the Sparkies? Well, they'll be excited for me, Elliot said. You'll see. We've been friends forever, and they're awesome. They just weren't comfortable with the freezing, which is really understandable. Nori dashed down the hill toward Zinnia, Lacey, and Rune, who were clustered by the woody area near the yard boundary. What does he see in those guys? Nori asked back at the swing set. Marigold wrinkled her nose. I think they're mean. Something twitched against Nori's wrist. It was Andreas's leash, pulling roughly against her skin. Something's going wrong with Elliot and the Sparkies, he called down. We should go over there. What's happening? Nori asked. She couldn't see the woodsy area, but Andreas was up high enough to see it. He frog-kicked his legs, making Nori stumble. Nori, let's go. These guys are being jerks. Nori and the other UDM kids took off at a sprint. Nori pulled Andreas along. They found Elliot just past the tree line, where it was hard for the lunch ladies to see. He was with the Sparkies, in a shadowy spot between two oaks. They had him backed up against a tree. Nori held a stick. Lacey had held the stick too, and hers was on fire. It landed on Lacey's head. It snaked down her forehead and oozed behind her glasses. "Ew," said Zinnia. "Lacey, that is super gross." And Rune laughed. Lacey screwed her mouth into an ugly shape and flung her hand in Andreas's direction. There was a spark, and Andreas's leash started to smolder. Tiny tongues of flame shot out, and Nori screamed. "Andreas's leash is on fire," she cried. "You guys, help!" Andreas yelled in fright. The flames reached higher. Willa frowned and pressed her fingers to her temples. Nothing happened. "I don't rain outdoors yet," she wailed. Sebastian stood helpless. Marigold, too. "I shrunk his leash," she said, wringing her hands. "But what if it make us both catch on fire?" The leash was burning away. Now only threads kept Andreas from ballooning into space. The heat reached Nori's hand, but she held tight. "Help," Andreas cried. "If the leash breaks, I'll keep going forever." "I'll get a flyer from the up in the yard," Marigold said. Sebastian grabbed her aid. "It won't help. The only kids out there are fifth graders. And they can only fly 2 feet up," Marigold finished. "And the lunch ladies, they're all fuzzies." Nori's breaths came fast. She shot Elliot a desperate look. She knew what needed to be done, and so did he. "We have to help," she told him. "Come on, you can do it." He hesitated. "You have to. Forget the stupid box of normal. Andreas needs help." Elliot pressed his lips together. He flung his fingers out with intense determination. The leash froze from top to bottom. With a hiss, the fire was gone. "Nori," Elliot cried triumphantly. Andreas's body sagged with relief. "We'll get you down," Nori called. Hand over hand, she started pulling the frozen leash toward her. "You saved him," Marigold said to Elliot. "I did," Elliot said. But he hadn't. With a terrifying sound, the frozen leash creaked. Splinters of ice rained down. Crack. It snapped in two. "No," Nori cried. Andreas went up, his legs and arms flailing. Super fast, super high. Lacey laughed. Everyone else was throwing out panic suggestion. "Knock him down with pine cones. Throw a net over him. Get an advanced flyer, quick." Sebastian sprinted back to school to get a teacher, but Andreas was already high above the treetops. By the time a flyer arrived on the scene, Andreas would be gone. Stay tuned for the last part of Upside Down Magic.
3: This is Mike Musgrave. I'll be reading more Shel Silverstein. I'll now be reading from the book of his poems, Falling Up. This one's titled, Morgan's Curse. Following the trail on the old treasure map, I came to the spot that said, dig right here. And 4 feet down, my spade struck wood, just where the map said a chest would appear. But carved in the side were written these words, a curse upon he who disturbs this gold. Signed, Morgan the Pirate, Scourge of the Seas. I read these words and my blood ran cold, so here I sit upon untold wealth, trying to figure which is worse. How much do I need this gold? And how much do I need this curse? With the drawing of a person sitting on a chest with his shovel. Needles and Pins. Needles and

0: Next, an army of ants.
1: An army of ants, an army of ants.
0: A walk on a stalk, everyone in a trance. 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
1: An army of ants
0: in their working class pants. 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An all-female workforce, their food stores enhanced. 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
1: An army of ants, an army of ants.
0: If only one insect would take a strong stance and write up a list of the workers' demands, then they would have a possible chance, this mighty united great army of ants.
1: Army of ants, an army of ants. 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

0: Hello, everyone. My name is Ryan Wells, and I will be reading today from the Scientific American. It's the September 2024 issue, and the section I'm reading from is called Advances, Dispatches from the Frontiers of Science, Technology, and Medicine. The topic of this article is animal behavior. The title, Long Distance Contacts, Elephants Call One Another by Name Across the Savannah. Humans have a long history of inventing names for elephants. There is Disney's Jumbo, of course, and, oh, let me read that again. Humans have a long history of inventing names for elephants. There is Disney's Dumbo, of course, and Jumbo, a 19th century circus attraction, and the famed painting, Element Ruby. All right, let me read this again. Humans have a long history of inventing names for elephants. There is Disney's Dumbo, of course, and Jumbo, a 19th century circus attraction, and the famed painting elephant Ruby from the Phoenix Zoo. But new research suggests wild African elephants may invent names too, and use them to call and greet one another on the savanna. Most animals are born with a fixed set of sounds for communication. A few, such as songbirds, can imitate other sounds they hear around them. Certain species of dolphins and parrots may learn to mimic human words for objects in their environment, like the proverbial Polly wants a cracker. Much rarer, however, is the ability to attach vocal labels, something akin to names, to fellow members of the flock or pod. Bottlenose dolphins and orange-fronted parakeets are thought to address peers with specific calls, to which a unique receiver tends to react. But in these cases, the calls consist of one animal simply imitating the features of another's habitual or trademark sound. It's as if someone went around constantly repeating their own name, like Mark, and you mimicked it back at them. A dolphin may copy another dolphin's signature whistle to attract its attention, and the second animal will respond by repeating that very same whistle. Now, a study in Nature, Ecology, and Evolution reveals that African elephants engage in a type of communication previously unknown in non-human animals. Researchers used machine learning to analyze 469 contact, greeting, and caregiving rumbles made by wild female savanna elephants in Kenya and discovered that the animals use specific vocal labels to identify one another. Instead of merely imitating an individual's signature call to signal a particular elephant's identity, they come up with an original sound. It might seem obvious to me and other elephant researchers that these calls are very specific because you see that a certain individual will respond, but no one has previously shown it, says Caitlin O'Connell Rodwell, an elephant behavioral ecologist at Harvard Medical School, who was not part of the new study. People typically associate elephants with loud trumpeting, but the most common elephant sound is actually a low-frequency rumble. Some rumbles are so deep that humans cannot detect them. We hear only down to about 20 hertz, and these elephant sounds reach as low as 5 hertz. Elephants, however, possess unique ear anatomy designed to pick up such rumbles from as far away as 1.5 miles. This range is important because female savanna elephants live in an elaborate fission-fusion society. Their extended family units split up and regroup on a regular basis as they follow food resources and avoid predators. Study co-author Joyce Poole, a co-founder of the charity Elephant Voices, has been studying elephants for almost 5 decades. She long suspected that these cognitively advanced animals, which show empathy, mourn their dead, and may imitate human speech, address one another from afar with something resembling names. She says she has often observed an elephant calling out and only one responding. The others would just keep on feeding as if they hadn't even heard her, Poole says. I did wonder, are they being just rude by not answering, or is it because she's actually addressing somebody specific? Machine learning helped Poole and her colleagues locate vocal labels among the hundreds of previously recorded female elephant calls. To discern which specific elephants were addressing each other, Poole went back to her old field notes, looking for interactions such as so-and-so was separate from so-and-so and was calling so-and-so. The researchers ultimately identified 101 callers and 117 receivers. Next, they measured acoustic features of the calls to assess whether they contained individual labels. The resulting model was able to predict the specific receiver of a call with a success rate far better than chance. The vocalizations weren't simply dolphin-like imitation either. Poole and her colleagues found no statistical evidence of the animals copying one another. The researchers then verified their findings in the field. They approached 17 wild elephants and played calls addressed to each of them through a speaker. Although the elephants rarely reacted to the names of other animals, they quickly responded to their own. It's a very sharp response, Poole says. The head jerks up, the ears spread out, the mouth opens wide. Study lead author Michael Pardo, a behavioral ecologist now at Cornell University, notes that the researchers couldn't pinpoint which part of a call was labeling an individual and that the data were inconclusive on whether multiple elephants used the same name for an individual. It's possible that the recordings simply lack sufficient examples or that different elephants use slightly different versions of the same name. To parse the calls, the researchers may need to collect many more samples of elephant rumbles, a challenging task that would entail spending many hours in close proximity to the studied group. Collecting this type of data is really intense, says study senior author and Colorado State University biologist George Wittemeyer. Although humans are still just scratching the surface of elephant communication, Wittemeyer suggests the existence of individual vocal labels in these calls indicates a capacity for abstract thinking. What's more, he says, studying such labels could add to our understanding of how human language might have evolved. In complex societies where members often lose sight of one another, such as those of elephants or our homonym ancestors, the need to identify others and attract their attention might have driven cognitive abilities in language development. If you can name things without relying on imitation, then, at least in theory, it is possible for you to talk about a wider range of subjects because you could potentially come up with names for objects and ideas that don't make any imitable sound, Pardo says. As O'Connell Rodwell puts it, modifying a vocalization tailored to a specific individual does get you into a conversation, and that's what I would say is a first step. We stay in the advances section of Scientific American, the September 2024 issue. The topic of this article is astronomy, and the name is Galactic Slime. Slime molds help to map the hidden shape of the cosmos. Over billions of years, gravity has pulled the universe's matter into a chaotic netting of filaments, tendrils, and voids known as the cosmic web. Galaxies are strewn along these strands like beads on a string, and New Mexico State University astronomer Farhanul Hassan and his colleagues wondered how environments created by the filaments affect galaxies' evolution. I like to call them galactic ecosystems, he says. To find out, the researchers needed to accurately map the cosmic web over time. But the mixture of gas, galaxies, and dark matter that constitutes the web makes this task challenging, because although the stars in the galaxies are easy to see, the rest is not. To connect the dots in a computer simulation of the universe, Hassan and his colleagues brought in a special collaborator, a species of the humble slime mold. These single-celled organisms are experts at exploring the space around them. Their membranes push outward in a synchronized wave in every direction. When they find a food source, nearby membranes relax, allowing subsequent pushes to send more material to that region. Scientists have used slime mold's exploration prowess to solve mazes and logic puzzles, to recreate transportation systems, and to inspire efficient computer algorithms. It's a really good mapping algorithm because it's not really biased by the first direction you decide to look in. It's capable of exploring everything at once, says New Jersey Institute of Technology slime mold specialist Simon Garnier. Hassan and his team gave a slime mold-based algorithm a set of galaxies' positions as food and let it map connections across the simulated universe at various time points. The slime mold map created a cleaner filament structure than any human-designed algorithm they had tried. It was also sensitive to smaller features and traced dark matter more easily. The researchers found that neither the proximity nor the thickness of the universe's filaments seemed to affect the galaxies early on, but as the universe matured, things changed. Material pulled into the web eventually, disrupting star formation in galaxies that were too close. The crucial difficulty in using the cosmic web to constrain galaxy formations is in describing it with the accuracy needed to observe its effect, says New York City College of Technology astrophysicist Ari Maller. The use of the slime mold algorithm seems to have accomplished that goal. The study's results, appearing in the Astrophysical Journal, are just the beginning. New surveys are stretching observations even further back in time. Conclusions from the simulated universe eventually can be tested against older glimpses of the real cosmic web, and the slime mold algorithm is poised to map them all. Let's now read a feature in the September 2024 issue of Scientific American. The topic is evolution, and the title of the article is "What Was It Like to Be a Dinosaur? New Fossils and Analytical Tools Provide Unprecedented Insights into Dinosaur Sensory Perception." A lone Tyrannosaurus rex sniffs the humid Cretaceous air, scenting a herd of triceratops grazing beyond the tree line. As the predator scans the floodplain, its vision suddenly snaps into focus. A single triceratops has broken off from the herd and wandered within striking distance. Standing motionless, the T-Rex formulates a plan of attack, anticipating the precise angle at which it must intersect its target before the triceratops can regain the safety of the herd. The afternoon silence is shattered as the predator crashes through the low branches at the edge of the forest in hot pursuit. T-Rex has hunted triceratops in so many books, games, and movies that the encounter has become a cliché. But did a scene like this one ever unfold in real life? Would T-Rex identify its prey by vision or by smell? Would the triceratops be warned by a loudly cracking branch or remain oblivious because it was unable to locate the source of the sound? Could T-Rex plan its attack like a cat, or would it lash out indiscriminately like a shark? Ever since dinosaurs were first described in the early 1800s, paleontologists have debated their intelligence, sensory capabilities, and behavioral complexity. Early investigations rely on natural endocasts, which are casts formed when sediment fills the empty space in a skull. These casts replicate the shape of the brain case's contents in life. The conventional wisdom long held that all dinosaurs had tiny brains and therefore unsophisticated behaviors. Perhaps the most amusing example of this view of dinosaur intelligence came from the 19th century paleontologist Othniel Charles Marsh, who hypothesized that the armored dinosaur Stegosaurus had a second brain near its rump to supplement the walnut-sized brain in its skull. This idea was based on a vaguely brain case-shaped expansion of the spinal canal near the dinosaur's pelvis. The mysterious expansion is now thought to represent a glycogen body, a structure that stores energy-rich glucose, and occurs in a similar position in some modern birds. Present-day paleontologists remain unconvinced that Stegosaurus was capable of much higher reasoning. But in recent years, scientists' appraisal of the cognitive capacity of some other dinosaurs has improved, particularly that of members of the theropod lineage that gave rise to birds. With the advent of new technologies, such as microcomputed tomography, CT scanning, we can now reconstruct the volume and surface of topography of brains without having to depend entirely on rare natural endocasts, greatly expanding the number of species available to study. Advanced imaging is also teaching us how dinosaurs might have used their brains. We now have the tools needed to answer the question of how long-vanished animals perceive the world around them and what really happened when predator met prey in the age of the dinosaurs. Where did T-Rex fall on the intelligence spectrum between dim-witted Stegosaurus and tool-using ravens? In a high-profile paper published last fall, neuroscience scientist Susanna Herculano Hosel of Vanderbilt University suggested that a T-Rex was about as smart as a baboon, a startling conclusion because primates, with their large brains, are some of the cleverest animals around. Having spent long hours pondering the way brain volume scales with body size and what this relation means from brain function in extinct dinosaurs and birds, we were intrigued to see the headlines about this study. Superficially, the brain of the tyrant lizard king looks fairly puny compared with its body size. Weighing in at less than a pound, the brain of this 6-ton dinosaur is diminutive next to the 11-pound brain of the African elephant, which, despite being the largest living terrestrial mammal, has a smaller body than T-Rex. Herculano Hosel argued that the relation between brain size and body size is unimportant when it comes to intelligence. What matters, she said, is the raw number of neurons in the telencephalon, a region in the front of the brain that includes not only the olfactory bulbs that process smell, but also the cerebrum, where higher cognitive functions such as decision-making occur. Scientists previously had only an imprecise understanding of how many neurons were present in vertebrate brains, because in different species, they can be more or less densely packed in different parts of the brain. Herculano Hosel and Roberto Lent of Federal University of Rio de Janeiro invented a technique for counting neurons called the isotropic fractionator method. It uses special chemicals to dissolve a brain, essentially making brain soup. A fluorescent dye stains the nuclei of neurons so that they glow and are easily visible. Researchers can precisely count the glowing nuclei in a small, homogeneous sample of the soup and then extrapolate the total number of neurons in the living brain. Using this method, Herculano Hosel and her colleagues calculated that human brains have approximately 100 billion neurons, confirming earlier estimates. The isotropic fractionator method is clever, but scientists will never have an actual T-Rex brain to dissolve. Instead, Herculano Hosel relied on the scaling relation between telencephalon size and neuron numbers for living, warm, and cold-blooded species, plugging extinct dinosaurs into one of two equations based on their inferred metabolism. This scaling relation varies tremendously among vertebrates. Cold-blooded or ectothermic species tend to have less tightly packed neurons than warm-blooded or endothermic species. For example, isotropic fractionator data reveal that a 159-pound Nile crocodile has about 81.5 million neurons, whereas a 73-pound emu has roughly 1.3 billion neurons, almost 16 times as many as the crocodile, despite being only half its size. Herculano Hosel contended that most theropod dinosaurs were probably endothermic and thus near the bird end of the neuron density continuum. Under this assumption, a T-Rex telencephalon weighing roughly 12 ounces would contain around 3 billion neurons, on par with those of many primates. A T-Rex with the intelligence of a primate would be terrifying. We think some caveats are in order, however. Beside the reasonable supposition that theropods were endothermic, the estimate of 3 billion neurons relies on a few other assumptions. One is that the entire brain case was occupied by the brain, which is clearly not true based on the morphology of T-Rex endocasts. Fossil evidence indicates that in many dinosaurs, structures such as sinuses and blood vessels took up substantial parts of the brain case. Actual brain volume would have been smaller than raw endocranial volume. In fact, studies based on modern crocodilians suggest that the brain of T-Rex might have occupied as little as 30% of the overall endocranial volume. It's also important to note that different brain regions have different functions. Some are devoted to tasks as basic as the regulation of breathing, whereas others support functions as complex as language. Two species with the same telencephalon size may have vastly different cognitive capacities if the cerebrum dominates the brain size of one and enlarged olfactory bulbs dominate the brain size of the other. For living species, it is possible to determine the boundaries between different brain regions with techniques such as cell staining or magnetic resonance imaging. Defining these boundaries is much harder for dinosaurs because all we have to work from is the surface topology. One of us, Balanoff, has spent a significant part of her career mapping out bony landmarks that allow for better estimates of the volumes of major brain regions from endocasts. This work has shown that expansion of the cerebrum arose in more specialized theropods, such as Oviraptor. Hang on, let me read that again. This work has shown that expansion of the cerebrum arose in more specialized theropods, such as Oviraptorosaurs and Dromaeosaurs, lineages that branched off much later than Tyrannosaurids. In contrast, early diverging theropods, such as T-Rex, had relatively small cerebrums, with a large portion of the overall telencephalon given over to the olfactory bulbs. Once we account for the volume of non-neural tissues housed in the endocast, it is unlikely that T-Rex had 3 billion neurons of any kind in its telencephalon. We agree that T-Rex was a proficient predator, but we argue that it was probably not capable of the advanced planning or coordinated social hunting seen in primates. One of the best things about working with fossil endocasts constructed from CT scans is that we can study interior features without damaging the fossils themselves. Virtually chopping up fossil endocasts is a delightful way to spend an afternoon. Exploring the brain slice by slice, a trained paleontologist can use bony landmarks to decipher the boundaries of key brain regions and isolate those regions digitally. As we segment the brain from front to back, the olfactory bulb is the first structure we encounter. Olfactory bulb shape varies dramatically in dinosaurs and their relatives. Alligator olfactory bulbs are about the size of small grapes and are positioned at the end of long stalks, leading to the rest of the brain. The olfactory bulbs of most birds are much smaller. In fact, in many species, they are barely distinguishable from the rest of the cerebrum. As the name implies, the olfactory bulb facilitates smell, a sense that relies on tiny molecules called odorants. Inhaled odorants bind to receptors in the nasal tissue, which communicate via neurons to the olfactory bulbs. Amazingly, each receptor makes a single odorant receptor protein, which is tuned to specific types of odorants. Each of these proteins is coded by a different olfactory receptor gene. Genomic sequencing has revealed that birds have anywhere from 182 to 688 functional olfactory receptor genes. In a recent study, Graham Hughes and John Pinarelli of University College Dublin investigated dinosaurs' sense of smell. The number of olfactory receptor genes in dinosaurs cannot be measured directly, but because bulb size correlates to the number of receptors, bulb dimensions can serve as a proxy for how well the animals could detect odors. Hughes and Pinarelli found that, in general, dinosaurs had proportionally large olfactory bulbs than birds. Hughes and Pinarelli found that, in general, dinosaurs had proportionally larger olfactory bulbs than birds. Among theropods, the omnivores Ornithomosaurs had the smallest olfactory bulbs, and carnivorous species had the largest. Tyrannosaurus topped the charts with olfactory bulb dimensions, consistent with the presence of more than 600 olfactory receptor genes. This number is on par with domestic cats and higher than in almost all modern birds. Our hypothetical Triceratops stalking T-Rex really would have been able to sniff the wind and identify both living prey and carcasses scavenge long before laying eyes on them. Other work on CT-based endocasts hints at how sharp T-Rex's eyes were. By virtually slicing up endocasts and isolating the optic lobes, we have found that the relative sizes of these structures were similar in extinct theropods and living birds. Birds therefore must have inherited their visual acuity from their non-bird ancestors. Birds are known to be highly visual animals. An eagle can spot a rabbit from half a mile away, and a tern in flight can track a fish half an inch long below the surface of water and pick it off from above. This reliance on sight is reflected in the structure of the bird brain. The optic lobes, which process visual information and reside just behind the cerebellum, are some of the brain's most prominent features. It is often true that the larger a region is relative to the rest of the brain, the more important that region is to the animal. This certainly holds for the optic lobes. We can infer some visual capacities of extinct dinosaurs from their evolutionary relationships. For example, both birds and crocodilians, the closest living relatives of the extinct dinosaurs, have the types of retinal receptors needed to see in color. So dinosaurs most likely had color vision too. Vision is a complicated sense, however. Accurately reconstructing just how well extinct dinosaurs could see requires us to go beyond these types of inferences. One factor that makes predatory birds so adept at capturing prey is stereoscopic vision, an enhanced ability to perceive depth. The sensory adaptation that underlies this sophisticated capability is astonishingly straightforward. It simply has to do with the position of the eyeballs. Animals with eyes positioned on the side of their head, such as geckos, lack overlapping visual fields, so they don't see well in three dimensions. Animals with eyes positioned on the front of the head have visual fields that overlap in front of the nose. Within this overlapping space, each eye perceives the same information from a slightly different perspective, producing what is known as binocular vision. Try fixing your gaze on an object about a foot or so in front of you, and closing one eye and then the other. The object will seem to move because you're seeing the same image in front of your nose, but from different angles. The brain integrates these slightly different images to produce visual depth. Animals with laterally positioned eyes judge depth by looking at something with one eye, moving their head, and then looking at it with the other eye, not an especially stealthy technique. For the predator, a binocular vision is particularly useful because it allows the animal to identify and zero in on prey without potentially disclosing its location by moving its head. To determine whether extinct animals had stereoscopic vision, we must consider the position of their orbits, which are the spaces in the skull that house the eyeballs. Kent Stevens of the University of Oregon took a creative approach to this question by sculpting the heads of several theropod dinosaurs based on their skeletal structure. From there, he was able to map their field of vision, including any obstructions such as horns or an especially large snout. He found that T-Rex had forward-facing eyes and a narrow snout that wouldn't obstruct its view, giving it a visual acuity similar to that of hawks. Unlike the fictional T-Rex in Jurassic Park, a real T-Rex would not have needed its prey to move, pick it out from the background. Dinonychosaurs, such as Troden and Velociraptor, were probably even more adept at identifying their prey. With their heads slightly tilted forward, they had wider fields of vision and enhanced depth perception, potentially rivaling that of owls. We can infer more than the ability to perceive depth from the orbits of extinct animals. The size of these openings and their associated bones provide hints about the size of the eyeballs they housed. Larger orbits typically indicate larger eyeballs. Eyeballs that are large relative to the size of the head are common among nocturnal animals because they can accommodate larger numbers of light-sensitive photoreceptors in the retina. Moreover, the eyeballs of many mammals, including fish, some extinct mammals and reptiles, non-bird dinosaurs and birds among them, have bony or cartilaginous rings embedded within the fibrous outer layer of the eyeball known as the sclera. Because bone is rigid, these scleral rings constrain the movements of the eyeball, including how far the pupil can open. This affects how much light reaches the photoreceptors in the retina. Larger scleral rings allow the pupils to open wider, thereby letting more light into the eye. A few years ago, Balanoff was part of a team led by Jonah Chonier of the University of Witwatersrand in South Africa that studied the size of these rings in the orbits of non-bird dinosaurs to determine whether they preferred to move about during the daytime or at night. Because the scleral rings are not attached to any part of the skull, they are easily disassociated from the rest of the skeleton and are rarely preserved in fossils. In the rare specimens that retain them, they are not always found in place. For this study, the researchers used CT images of extinct dinosaurs with preserved scleral rings to digitally isolate these bones and reconstruct them without the orbit. They concluded that the proportions of their orbits and scleral rings suggest many extinct dinosaurs were active primarily during the daytime. But one house cat size Alvarezurid theropod, Shuvia deserti, provided a different result. The team examined a Shuvia skull discovered in late Cretaceous desert dune deposits from Mongolia and were startled to find adaptations convergent with one of the best known living nocturnal animals, the barn owl. Barn owls have large orbits with ample scleral rings, which allow their pupils to open very wide. This arrangement lets an enormous amount of light flood into the eye, providing a picture in the darkest of conditions. Presence of these same features in Alvarezurids suggests they, too, were active nighttime predators. No one has formally analyzed the orbit morphology of T-Rex for insights into when the dinosaur was most active, We do know, however, that T-Rex had a large orbit shaped almost like a keyhole. If the eye had filled the entire orbit, then we might be able to infer that T-Rex was nocturnal, but scleral rings from closely related species suggest that its eyeball filled only a small portion of the orbit, and thus might not have been able to gather enough light to be of much use at night. In fact, digital analyses of skull stresses led by Stefan Ladenschlager of the University of Birmingham in England indicate that the large orbit of T-Rex helped to disperse the large stresses generated by its forceful bite rather than accommodating a big eye. Near the rear of the vertebrate skull is an interesting and complex structure, the inner ear. Though not technically part of the brain, it is an important sensory organ that sends a lot of information to the brain. Two special senses, balancing and hearing, are controlled by separate parts of the inner ear's so-called labyrinth. The labyrinth comprises the semicircular canals, loop-like structures that detect rotational movement of the head, the vestibule, a bob-like structure that senses back and forth and side-to-side movements, and the cochlea, which senses sound vibrations. The inner ear is filled with fluid and uses deflection of hair cells within that fluid to detect these different types of information. In 2021, Michael Hansen, now at the Smithsonian Institution, and his colleagues carried out a sophisticated analysis of the shape of the semicircular canals and vestibule to infer the dominant mode of locomotion in non-bird dinosaurs. They made virtual endocasts of the inner ear space to estimate what the labyrinth would have looked like during life. Their data indicate that most dinosaurs were restricted to walking and running along the ground. But in the lineage that led to birds, the structure of that ear changed. Among other shifts, the semicircular canals grew longer. This elongation allowed dinosaurs to make and interpret more complex movements of the head. T-Rex didn't have long semicircular canals, suggesting that it was capable of only walking or running. But some Trudandid dinosaurs, more closely related to Velociraptor, had an ear that could sense the complex movements associated with flight. These dinosaurs were probably capable of gliding or a rudimentary form of flight, moving through the air before modern birds took wing. We can look to the cochlea for clues to dinosaurs' hearing. The length of the cochlea is correlated with hearing sensitivity. A long cochlear duct allows for an elongation of the basilar papilla, a structure that holds the hair cells that pick up sound vibrations. Lizards and turtles tend to have short, stubby cochleas, best suited to detecting low-pitched sounds. Crocodilians and birds, in contrast, have much longer, slenderer cochleas that excel at detecting higher-pitched sounds. Many birds sing melodious songs to attract mates and defend their territory, so it might seem fitting that they have increased sensitivity to high-pitched vocalizations. Yet the elongation of the cochlea originated not in birds, but in the common ancestor of birds and crocodilians. The weird thing is, croc vocalizations are limited to low-pitched, close-mouthed grunts, not the kinds of sounds that are elongated cochlea excels at detecting. Exactly why crocodilians have such an advanced cochlea shape compared with other reptiles was a mystery. Hansen and his collaborators proposed a clever explanation. They hypothesized that the elongation of the cochlea that differentiates crocodilians, extinct dinosaurs, and birds from earlier diverging reptiles has to do with the evolution of parental care. Unlike most reptiles, crocodilians care for their young. And unlike most young reptiles, crocodilian babies chirp to get their parents' attention. Perhaps the ancestors of birds and crocs needed to be able to detect high-pitched sounds to hear their young rather than mates or rivals. This hypothesis has exciting implications for the evolution of birdsong. In this scenario, juvenile dinosaurs could have chirped for attention, but adults were restricted to producing simple low-pitched calls. Over the course of the dinosaur-bird transition, some lineages retain the capacity for high-pitched vocalizations into adulthood. Cochlear elongation, originally favored by natural selection for its role in enhancing parental care, then served as a pre-adaptation that allowed song to arise in later birds. Evolution doesn't move in a single direction. Sifting through the dinosaur data, Hansen and his colleagues stumbled on an unusually short cochlea in Aleuromus, a cousin of Tyrannosaurus. This discovery suggested that the large theropod had lost sensitivity to higher-pitched sounds. The team speculated that Aleoramus might have left its young unattended, removing the selection pressure for hearing their vocalizations. The shape of the cochlea has also helped us understand the ecology of those oddball nocturnal alvarezosaurids. Balanoff and her colleagues found that the cochlea of Chuvuya was not so long that it curled under the base of the skull. Nocturnal birds, such as owls, are known to have a similar arrangement. The hyper-elongated cochlear duct of Chuvuya indicates that its hearing was attuned to very high-frequency sounds, such as those produced by insects. The team concluded that this small dinosaur prowled the desert dunes of Central Asia in the darkness, hunting for these small prey. People tend to think of paleontology as a field-based discipline, focusing on the romantic allure of summers spent in remote desert locales, with pickaxe in hand, collecting fossils of long-extinct animals new to science. But these days, paleontologists are just as likely to make their most significant discoveries in the laboratory using cutting-edge technologies from biomedicine and neuroscience. It is the combination of these disparate approaches that allows us to reconstruct what really might have gone down when T-Rex encountered Triceratops. Our own research tells us that, like modern predators, T-Rex had a proportionally large brain compared with its plant-eating quarry. A substantial part of its brain was devoted to olfaction, so Tyrannosaurus probably did sniff the air to locate its next meal, whether it was the living Triceratops grazing along the tree line, or one that was already dead and rotting in the sun. Once the T-Rex isolated a scent, it could then scan the horizon with its stereoscopic vision for any sign of potential prey. Its eyes would have been able to fix on that Triceratops, obliviously feeding on a cluster of vegetation, far from the safety of its herd. As the T-Rex crashed through the trees, it might have startled a small, trudendid dinosaur nesting in the branches nearby. With the enhanced locomotor skills afforded by its expanded inner ear labyrinth, the trudendid might have glided off its nest, distracting the predator from its chirping young. Unsettled by this commotion, the Triceratops might have stopped its peaceful grazing and returned to the safety of its herd. It's still a cliched story, but one that is much more scientifically informed.
1: 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Thanks for listening, and have a good day.

Next is a brief poetry moment. The poem is entitled Fishing in the Keep of Silence by Linda Craig. Fishing in the Keep of Silence. There is a hush now while the hills rise up and God is going to sleep. He trusts the ship of heaven to take over and proceed beautifully. As he lies dreaming in the lap of the world, he knows the owls will guard the sweetness of the soul in their massive keep of silence. Looking out with eyes open or closed over the length of Tomales Bay that the herons conform to. White leap broad in flight, white and slim in standing. God, who thinks about poetry all the time, breathes happily as he repeats to himself, there are fish in the net, lots of fish this time, in the net of the heart.

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1: An army of ants
0: in their working class pants. 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An all-female workforce, their food stores enhanced. 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
0: If only one insect would take a strong stance and write up a list of the workers' demands, then they would have a possible chance, this mighty united great army of ants.
1: Army of ants, an army of ants. 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
0: 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Again, that's Anthony Griffin at 216-658-4675. Staying Connected. The Staying Connected group is a monthly meeting held for 6 months for clients that have completed the Vision of Success program. Staying Connected gives clients additional opportunities to hear from speakers and receive ongoing support from their peers who are sharing similar experiences. 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

I'm Joel Fox, and today we are reading excerpts from History Magazine Quarterly of Spring and Summer 2023. We begin with an article titled The Murder of Juan Borja by E.R. Zarevich. It was 14 June 1497, on a sultry evening in the papal city of Rome, and a wealthy Italian landlady was giving a dinner party at her villa. This distinguished matron was Venosa de Canetti, a prosperous businesswoman in her time and famous now for having been the mistress of Cardinal Rodrigo Borgia, who was elected as Pope Alexander VI. She presided as hostess over a table laden with abundant food and wine, and her guests were the luminaries of the papal city. They included her illegitimate children by Pope Alexander, Cesar, Juan, Lucretia, and Geoffrey, along with her husband at the time, and various nobility and dignitaries. Pleasantries were exchanged, toasts were made, and the glorious future of Rome seemed to glow around a single table. It was a celebration of the city's prosperity, a night which would end with one of the most gruesome, still unsolved murders in Italy's history. As the evening drew to a close, the children of Venosa all went their separate ways. Lucretia, Cesar, Geoffrey, and their retinues returned to the safe cocoon of the papal palace. Juan had other plans. He bragged loudly to his brother Cesar that he would not be accompanying them home, but would instead enjoy a rendezvous with a lover. This wasn't surprising, as Juan's swashbuckling promiscuity was well known. What was surprising was Juan's absence the following day for a morning meeting with his father, the Pope, on 15 June 1497. Despite their great privileges, Pope Alexander's children were still expected to fulfill their duties and be punctual for their appointments with their formidable father. At first, no one was particularly alarmed by the missing-in-action Borgia. He, that's Juan, was notorious for his nocturnal, mainly amorous adventures, explains history writer G.J. Meyer in his sardonic account of events, The Borgias, The Hidden History. And as the day advanced and he failed to appear, it was assumed that, as had happened before, he was holed up in the room of some paramour, unwilling for the sake of her reputation, or perhaps his own, to emerge before dark. But when nighttime descended on Rome once again, and Juan had still not materialized, anxiety mounted. Pope Alexander sent out search parties, perhaps hoping that someone would discover Juan asleep in a mistress's arms, or passed out drunk in an alleyway. But a witness, a Slovenian timber dealer who'd been out supervising a shipment of goods, stepped forward and squashed these hopes. He had seen five men dump a body into the Tiber River. Without anyone having to say the words, everyone knew the body was Juan's. It was 16 June 1497 when Juan's bloated and mutilated corpse, he'd been stabbed multiple times, was fished out of the mighty polluted river that snaked through Rome. Still on him were the jewels and the purse of gold he'd been wearing at his mother's gathering. This was not a casual mugging. Whoever committed the crime knew exactly who Juan was and had assassinated him with a purpose. But who had dared to accost the son of the Pope? Were there any further witnesses? Juan's footman was also found dead. His testimony had been silenced forever. The guests and other servants who had been present at Venosa's party all named a mysterious man in a mask who'd been Juan's companion that night, but he was nowhere to be found. The identity of the masked man, who may have been the last person to see Juan Borgia alive, remains unknown to this day. If he had been found and interrogated, he probably would have had the answer to a long outstanding question. Who murdered Juan Borgia? All historians seem to agree that Juan Borgia, second Duke of Gandia, 1474 to 1497, possessed a detestable personality. He'd been described across historic texts as vain, egotistical, immature, cruel, and at times outright uncontrollable. As a holy soldier, he was an utter disaster. He had neither the talent nor the courage to succeed in his allotted role of Captain General of the Church, which put him at the head of the papal army, subject to the whims and maneuvering of the Pope. Pope Alexander seemed to have some faith in his son, who he favored above his other children. But even a fond father couldn't deny Juan's incompetence. At the end of 1496, the Pope tasked Juan with bringing the rebellious French-allied Orsini family to heel. What ensued was a mediocre siege on Bracciano, the Orsini seat, which culminated in a battle at Soriano in early 1497, where the outmatched Juan got injured in the face. It ended in a retreat that was humiliating, not only for Juan, but for the whole Borgia faction. Juan's personal life was equally unimpressive. In September 1493, he had made a respectable arranged marriage with Spanish noblewoman Maria Enriquez de Luna, a cousin of King Ferdinand II of Aragon, and sired three children with her.
These offspring stayed behind with their sensible mother in Spain, while Juan drank and conducted illicit affairs and made trouble in Rome. Yet despite Juan's shortcomings as a husband and father, Maria Enriquez, once widowed, never abandoned her outrage that Juan's murderer was never caught and was allowed to wander free. Justice, however, cannot always be served, especially when there were so many conceivable suspects. The suspects for this murder were legion, writes historian Paul Strathern in his The Borgias, Power and Fortune. Juan Borgia had incurred widespread hatred by his arrogance alone. Add to this his vendetta against anyone to do with the Orsini, especially after his return from his unsuccessful campaign. To say nothing of the insults he had received on the campaign, which had caused mirth even among his own soldiers. Then there was his penchant for seducing the wives of important Roman figures. In short, the murderer could have been anyone. Save a small band of loyal followers, everyone in Italy and beyond abhorred Juan Borgia. And in the particularly tense and savage climate of 15th century Rome, grudges tended to manifest into bloodshed. The most widely suspected and universally accepted murderer of Juan Borgia was his brother, Cesare Borgia, who lived from 1475 to 1507, who was then serving as a cardinal of the Catholic Church and Archbishop of Valencia. A ferocious, cunning, frustrated mastermind with unexercised genius, Cesare was ill-suited to the religious life and jealously coveted his brother's position as captain general of the church. But did he crave an exit from the church badly enough to put his soul in jeopardy? It's highly probable. Cesare was the main inspiration for Niccolo Machiavelli's political treatise, The Prince, for a reason. And as academic C.D. Tarleton explains in his study of the text, Machiavelli concluded from his observations of Renaissance rulers that no figure of authority in history has ever entertained too heavy a conscience in the campaign for success in their reign. He wrote, in the details of the text of The Prince, both the strategy and the ethics of success are tied logically to the pervasiveness of murder. On the side of strategy, murder, which I'm taking in the larger sense of the ends, means, instrumental destruction of human life, represents the one certain, clear, and dependable course of action that's always available. And it was readily available to Cesare as a means of usurping a despised sibling, even on the night of a family dinner. Romantic intrigue may have also been a source of the brothers' animosity toward each other. Both were sexually involved with the wife of their younger brother, Geoffrey Borgia, the beautiful Sancha of Aragon, the illegitimate daughter of King Alfonso II of Naples. Sancha and Geoffrey had been arranged to marry in 1494 when she was 16 and he was only 12. It was, of course, a political match designed to strengthen Rome and Naples' alliance against the threat of the other powerful Italian city-states and the ambition of the French king, Charles VIII, who had set his sights on invading Naples. Sancha's union with the too young and naive Geoffrey had been strictly for duty. For pleasure, she sought out experienced older men who were conveniently available to her in the Vatican in the form of her husband's attractive older brothers. Sensuous, hot-blooded, and without shame, she's known to have slept with both of them, and a fierce rivalry for her affections ensued. Given Juan's track record, one can understandably suspect that some, if not all, of his sexual encounters with Sancha may not have been fully consensual. Author Jean Calligridis's 2005 historical novel The Borgia Bride treads this path. Calligridis depicts Cesare murdering Juan as brutal revenge for Juan's raping of Sancha. It makes a compelling storyline for a work of fiction, but how much truth is there in it? Scholars have been debating for centuries. Historian J.H. Whitfield speculates on author's readiness to accuse Cesare without sufficient proof, and the damage it may have done to archiving the real truth about the papal family. He writes, from Creighton, there has been a persistent thread of writers ready to reject accepted stories, and so to set the Borgia family in a new light. Gregorovius could, with complacency, call Roscoe that inferior author, apropos of Roscoe's reserve over Cesare, Borgia's guilt in the murder of his brother, the Duke of Gandia. Geoffrey Borgia himself is also not exempt as a candidate, but he was known to have been such a weak character that historians rarely name him as his brother's killer. Cesare Borgia was more the murdering type. The second theory is that Juan's murder was arranged by the vengeful Orsini family. They had ample motives. Not only was Juan openly hostile toward all their kin and allies, but the head of their family, Virginio Orsini, had died, possibly by poison, under the captivity of Pope Alexander's ally, King Ferdinand II of Naples, shortly before Juan's murder. To add salt to the wounds, Pope Alexander confiscated several Orsini properties to fund the Borgia family's lavish lifestyle. It may have been an eye-for-an-eye situation.
The last and final main suspect is Pope Alexander himself. It's imaginable that, embarrassed by Juan's military incompetence, the Pope ordered Juan's murder to smooth the way for César to take his place. The laxity of the investigation surrounding the crime is what makes the Pope appear dubious. It was called off after only a week. Although Pope Alexander's grief at Juan's death was extreme and very public, one must remember this is the same Pope whose ambition and relentlessness cemented the Borgia name in history. Why would the patriarch, who sought in his single lifetime to unite and rule over Italy and establish his children on thrones, choose to disregard bringing his son's killer to justice, unless he was directly involved in the death? He cannot be excused from the lineup. There's also a sub-theory that Pope Alexander knew the murderer was César, but feared his more dangerous son's ruthlessness too much to retaliate. Alexander VI trembled before him and yet loved him, speculates journalist André de Havasi in his Portraits of the Borgias. Clearly, this kind of submissive love didn't extend to Juan, who passed into the afterlife, who knows if it was heaven or hell, unavenged. Juan's death did nothing to stop the Borgia enterprise. César did leave the cardinal's cap behind in 1499 and swap it for a soldier's helmet, succeeding his dead brother as captain general of the church and leading the papal army through a string of legendary military victories. But karma, if it had its eye on César as a designated target, eventually caught up to him. In 1504, César was captured and imprisoned in Spain by Ferdinand II of Aragon, first at the castle of Chinchilla and later the castle of La Mata. Juan's widow, Maria Enriquez de Luna, launched a campaign to have César officially charged with Juan's murder. But she was missing one vital element in her pursuit, proof. Without it, César was only for a time, Spain's prisoner of war, and not a convicted murderer of one of its kinsmen. He managed to escape and eventually was killed in 1507 in an ambush while fighting for his ally and brother-in-law, King John III of Navarra. The murder of Juan Borgia served a purpose for the archives, which was to shatter the illusion of the mighty Borgias being an invincible and untouchable family. One of their members had been slaughtered and done away with like a common criminal, and they no longer upheld a veneer of immortality that they had been working to establish through their patronage of art and political scheming. Nowadays, they are remembered as history's first crime family, who aimed too high and fell too hard. It can be considered a lesson to take forward into a new era. No matter how powerful or wealthy an individual or a clan is, no one can escape the looming specter of death. E.R. Zarevich is an English ESL teacher and writer from Burlington, Ontario, Canada. Her work's been published by a variety of magazines and websites, including J-Star Daily, The Calvert Journal, Russian Life, and The Queen's Quarterly. Next, we have an article titled Nova Scotia, Scotland's Short-Lived Attempt to Secure an American Colony, by Brendan Sainsbury. At the top of a smooth grassy bank overlooking the Annapolis River in Nova Scotia, a simple stone memorial guarded by a long-defunct cannon marks the erstwhile location of Charles Fort, the site of one of the more curious colonial escapades in Canada's history. The peaceful scene in sight of pastoral fields and the handsome mansions of Annapolis Royal give little away. There are no physical traces of the historic events that once transpired here. The only hint is from a flag fluttering nearby, a blue saltire on a white background stamped with the royal arms of Scotland. 400 years ago, the shrewd and pragmatic King of England and Scotland, James I, magnanimously granted his favorite courtier, Sir William Alexander, a substantial gift, a charter to establish a Scottish colony in the New World. The year was 1621, and Scotland, despite its union with the Crown of England 2 decades earlier, was still an independent country. With several English colonies already established in the Americas, the aspiring and upwardly mobile Sir William fancied a slice of the colonial pie for himself. Maps showed a new France, a new Spain, and a new England. Surely it was time for a new Scotland. The Scottish weren't the first arrivals on the east coast of present-day Canada. The indigenous Mi'kmaq people had been hunting and fishing for the region for at least 4 millennia. A little over 100 years after Columbus made landfall in the Bahamas in 1492, a group of Gaelic settlers, led by a Huguenot merchant called Pierre du Gois de Mont, established the first French-founded settlement in North America at Port Royal on the southern shores of the Bay of Fundy. Centered on a wooden stockade fort, the diminutive community, known as La Habitation de Port Royal, took root in 1605 and lasted just 8 years before it was routed by English settlers from Virginia in 1613. With the region momentarily devoid of French presence, King James and his courtiers saw an ideal opportunity to seize land
and fill the royal coffers. They just needed an enthusiastic regional manager to oversee the plan. Cometh the hour, cometh the man. William Alexander was born near Stirling in Scotland in the late 1560s into a storied family descended from the clan MacAllister. Building an early reputation as a man of letters, his poems and plays were published at the same time as the British bard William Shakespeare was composing the legendary texts of King Lear and Macbeth. Talented and ambitious, Alexander ingratiated himself into the royal fold, using his literary skills to help King James translate important biblical psalms from Latin into English. Knighting him for his work in 1609, the erudite king was so taken with William's abilities that he made him the equivalent of his private secretary, and more rewards were to come. By the early 17th century, America was already a potent lure for enterprising English explorers. Jamestown had been established in Virginia in 1607, and the Pilgrim Fathers had founded the Plymouth Colony in what is now Massachusetts in 1620. Keen to get in on the action, William Alexander pledged to devote a sizable portion of his personal wealth to sponsoring a colonial venture that was self-sufficient and, more importantly, Scottish. He began to energetically lobby King James for support. James's first offer to William was a grant to settle Newfoundland, the stormy island briefly visited by the Vikings in around 1000 AD. But his idea was quickly abandoned in favor of a larger, more fertile region to the west. Incorporating modern-day New Brunswick, Nova Scotia, and Quebec's Gaspé Peninsula, William's proposed domain stretched from the St. Lawrence River in the north to the boundaries of New England in the southwest. A royal charter officially giving the Scotsman title to the lands, as well as mineral fishing and settlement rights, was drawn up and signed by King James at Windsor Castle on 10 September 1621. With a few random sweeps of the quill, William's new territory was split into two provinces, Alexandria and Caledonia, and subdivided further into dozens of baronies that were offered for sale. Roughly mapped and given the name Nova Scotia, possibly because of Sir William's literary pretensions, the proposed colony still lacked one vital ingredient, colonizers. To encourage would-be settlers to migrate to this wild and unknown place, hereditary titles or baronets were created to tempt rich Scottish aristocrats to purchase land. A baronet was an esteemed British honor that came with a specially designed shield and ranked above a knighthood, although baronets were also addressed by the title Sir. For a sum of 1,000 merks, about £50, a Scottish gentleman of means could attain his title if he agreed to buy land in Nova Scotia and subsequently send up to 6 people to settle on it. As most of the foppish aristocrats attracted to the scheme had no intention of sailing across the Atlantic themselves, the patents were granted in Edinburgh Castle, where a small segment of land was ceremoniously declared part of Nova Scotia. When James I passed away in March 1625, his son and successor, the stubborn Charles I, enthusiastically took over the project, creating 22 baronets by the end of the first year of his reign. By the 1630s, the number of titles had risen to 113. Notwithstanding the relatively slow sale of baronies coupled with the failure of 4 separate exploratory parties to gain a foothold in the new colony in the 1620s, meant initial attempts to settle Nova Scotia by the Scots were temporarily stalled. To complicate matters, war erupted with France in 1627, with the English led by the audacious privateer David Kirke gaining the upper hand and briefly taking control of Quebec, the new French-founded city to the northwest. With the path temporarily cleared of potential assailants, Nova Scotia was finally established as a Scottish colony in July 1629 under the stewardship of Sir William's son, William Alexander the Younger. Crossing the Atlantic with a party of around 120 mostly Scottish emigrants, William the Younger's ship docked briefly at Cape Breton Island, where 50 settlers, led by James Stewart, the 4th Lord Ochiltree, were dropped off to try their luck at establishing a colony at Port de la Baleine. The venture lasted just 2 months before it was sacked by the French. The remaining 70 settlers forged on to the Bay of Fundy, and after anchoring briefly near the original French habitation, they edged several miles east before choosing a strategic site on an escarpment at the confluence of the Allain and Annapolis rivers to make their new home. Tentatively disembarking, they set about building a pentagonal fort replete with gun batteries, storehouses, and accommodation. It was a tall order for the small, meager group. The offer of baronies had not been lucrative. Less than 100 had been sold by 1629, and the quota of 6 settlers per baronet clearly didn't translate to feet on the ground. Faced with a tough and lonely first winter, the huddled pioneers braced themselves. 30 tragically died before the first buds of spring.
Replacements arrived in May 1630, and reinvigorated by the warmer weather, the Scots worked hard to build a viable and sustainable community. Crops were planted, including tubers, cabbages, and barley, and attempts were made to cement cordial relations with the indigenous Mi'kmaq. Details of the members of the original party are sketchy. Integral to William Alexander the Younger's group was an architect named Captain Ogilvy, who was tasked with designing the original fort. He was complimented by Richard Guthrie, a man of letters who left one of the few written testimonies of the settlement. Also present was the more controversial figure of Claude de Saint-Étienne de la Tour, a French naval captain who had switched allegiances after being captured by the English in 1628. Shipped to Europe as a prisoner, he was offered a baronet on the promise of winning over his son, Charles La Tour, who held Fort Lomeron for France on Nova Scotia's south coast. The pioneer soldiered on, displaying remarkable levels of hard work and resilience. In the fall of 1630, they even sent Claude La Tour, along with a Mi'kmaq chief and his family, over to England on a mission to meet the king. Unfortunately, pure fortitude wasn't enough. Nova Scotia's short tenure as a Scottish colony ended inauspiciously when the land it occupied, along with the rest of Quebec and Acadia, was returned to France under the terms of the Treaty of Saint-Germain-en-Laye in 1632. Charles I, whose wife, Henrietta Maria, was the French king's sister, found himself in a tricky position vis-à-vis his in-laws and resolved to sculpt a more lasting peace with his European neighbor. Exhausted and, no doubt, bemused by the sudden turn of events, some of the Scottish settlers left for New England, while 46 Stoics hitched a lift aboard the French ship Saint-Jean back to Europe. Despite France's enthusiasm to reclaim their lost lands, it took the Gaelic colonists several years to resettle the territory around the Annapolis River. The vacated Charles Fort was probably reoccupied in around 1636, when French troops sailed over from Le Havre on the southeast coast of Nova Scotia, after the death of Isaac de Razilly, the lieutenant general of New France. As it turned out, the Scots had chosen an excellent spot for their redoubt. A French fort was built on the same site in 1643, and a fledgling settlement quickly took root around it, which they named Port Royal after de Mons's original habitation. Not surprisingly, it soon became a bone of contention in the game of colonial tennis that continued between the English and the French for the rest of the 17th century. Port Royal was attacked numerous times, before falling permanently to British forces in 1710 after an 8-day siege. It was promptly renamed Annapolis Royal after Queen Anne, while the bastion became Fort Anne, a structure that survives to this day. Scotland's first colony in the New World lasted precisely 3 years. As time passed, the details of its short existence became foggy and obscure. Indeed, for a lengthy period in the 19th and early 20th centuries, historians were unsure about exactly where the Scottish fort had been located, with some testimonies placing it on the north bank of the Annapolis River, close to the original habitation, de Port Royal. It wasn't until archaeologists in the 1980s and 90s dug up a royal bale seal and Rhenish stoneware shards on the site of present-day Fort Anne in Annapolis Royal that the colony's true location was confirmed. The failure of Scotland's first serious foreign adventure wasn't unprecedented or particularly surprising. The ghosts of many short-lived colonies haunted the New World in the 16th and 17th centuries, from Walter Raleigh's endeavors in Roanoke to early Spanish incursions in Florida. Scotland would make several more attempts to ferment their own New World dream before the Act of Union with England in 1707, most notably the ill-fated Darien scheme in Panama that was ultimately destroyed by illness, lack of food, and incessant Spanish attacks. Ironically, unlike Darien, Scottish Nova Scotia wasn't wiped out by disease, nor was it destroyed by a competing European power. Instead, it seems to have been the victim of bad planning, colonial realignments, and passive indifference. More enduring was its legacy. Aside from the modest monument to Charles Fort that embellishes the grounds of Fort Anne, the region's Scottish heritage lives on in the name Nova Scotia, the province's coat of arms, and its handsome blue and white flag emblazoned with a symbolic St. Andrew's cross. Furthermore, the legend of the original colony undoubtedly played a part in encouraging later waves of Scottish immigrants to settle in a land that eerily resembled their British home. To this day, Gaelic music, festivals, and traditions are central to the culture of Nova Scotia, particularly on Cape Breton Island, on and around the so-called Selid Trail. As for William Alexander, the financial cost of his short-lived colonial adventure was high. The not-so-canny Scot allegedly lost £6,000 in his New England gamble, a substantial fortune in the 1630s.
As compensation, Charles I made him the first Earl of Stirling in 1633, a hereditary peerage that lasted until 1739. William's son, William Alexander the Younger, predeceased him in 1638, while the statesman himself died in London 2 years later. Although hardly a household name in the country he helped to shape, there remains a diminutive memorial to him in Halifax's Victoria Park, built from stones brought over from his ancestral castle in Scotland. Brendan Sainsbury is a British writer based in BC, Canada, who specializes in travel and history. He writes regularly for the Lonely Planet, the BBC, and HistoryNet. Our next article is Ties That Bind Through History, America's National Churchill Museum by Lisa Evans. The charming city of Fulton in mid-Missouri is a quiet, beautiful area with a great downtown brick district. There are restaurants, shops, and a great deal of history. Part of that history is where Winston Churchill gave the Sinews of Peace speech, more commonly known as the Iron Curtain speech, at Westminster College. Why Fulton, Missouri, one might ask? How did this lovely town become host to many historical figures, including Winston Churchill, President Harry Truman, and numerous other dignitaries? What's the connection? So let's get started. We'll answer those questions and delve into the Church of St. Mary the Virgin, Aldermanbury, an 800-year-old historical church that houses America's National Churchill Museum. You'll hear the names of Christopher Wren and William Shakespeare and learn how pieces of the Berlin Wall also found their home in Fulton. Winston Churchill was born in 1874 to an English father who descended from a duke and a mother who was an American heiress. Due to their social status, young Winston was cared for mainly by a beloved nanny. Though his childhood may not have been perfect, Churchill had a successful military career and quickly rose in the political sphere as an adult. Known for his brilliant wartime leadership, he was also a statesman and patriot. He led Great Britain through World War II as its prime minister. He regained that position again a few years after the war in 1951. Churchill was a great orator and writer, leaving behind hundreds of famous quotes, still recognized and recited today. Another interesting fact about Churchill is that he was quite an accomplished painter. Although his painting never gained him the notoriety of his other pursuits, such as his writing, he used it in a therapeutic sense. When hearing Churchill's name, most people of a certain age would immediately think of a straightforward, salty man in a Homburg hat, with his cigar in his mouth flashing the V sign. In truth, that image should be one for a man who loved his country and rose to bring it together through a horrific time of history. He once said, "Success is not final. Failure is not fatal. It is the courage to continue that counts." Winston Churchill recognized Adolf Hitler's threat early, well before the start of World War II. Not only in Europe and Great Britain, but in other parts of the world, a belief that would come to fruition and define him as a leader. Britain declared war on Germany in 1939, and Churchill took charge of the Admiralty. In addition, he also oversaw the Ministry of Defense. A coalition government was formed in 1940 when the current prime minister resigned. The party named Churchill as prime minister, primarily due to the belief that he could unite and lead the country because of his determination and dedication to removing Hitler from power. When facing the House of Commons for the first time as their prime minister, he spoke another of his famous quotes, "I have nothing to offer but blood, toil, tears, and sweat." He dedicated to an all-out war and victory over Hitler's Germany with those words. Churchill was able to show his wartime prowess in leadership and keep the country united through the Battle of Britain and the bombings of London, otherwise known as the Blitz. He was also instrumental in brokering the Great Alliance between Great Britain, President Franklin Roosevelt from the United States, and Joseph Stalin, the premier of Soviet Russia. This allegiance lasted for World War II and was instrumental in the Allied victory. Once the war ended, the Great Alliance could not overcome the differences between the ideology and politics of the USA and Great Britain to those of Soviet Russia. Shockingly, in 1945, Winston Churchill and his party lost their power in Britain, and he was no longer prime minister. He then transitioned to becoming more of a world statesman and advocated for post-war peace. In 1946, Westminster College invited Churchill to speak on their campus. President Harry Truman endorsed this invitation to Churchill and sent along a personal one of his own. "This is a wonderful school in my home state. Hope you can do it. I'll introduce you." Churchill accepted. On 5 March, the ever-eloquent Churchill offered a speech that helped define what was happening on the world stage between former allies of World War II, the Cold War. It was entitled Sinews of Peace, but is commonly referred to as the Iron Curtain speech. In the speech, he warned that the ever-increasing Soviet expansion had to be resisted, and that Britain and the U.S., when working together, were the only way this would happen. The most quoted part of Churchill's speech reads, "From Stettin to the Baltic to Trieste in the Adriatic, an iron curtain has descended across the continent. Behind that line lie all the capitals of the ancient states of Central and Eastern Europe."
To commemorate the 20th anniversary of Churchill's visit to Westminster College, leaders there began a very bold project to have what once was a medieval church that had survived the bombing of London relocated to the Westminster College campus. In future years, beneath the church became America's National Churchill Museum. The museum enthralls visitors with a journey through the life of Winston Churchill. Through much imagination and technology, one experiences the world as he knew it through various displays and exhibits. Set up for a self-guided tour, you follow along chronologically through his life and learn about the ups and downs of his military and political career. You will experience examples of his gifted writing and see his paintings. You realize that while Winston Churchill was indeed a world citizen, he also had varied interests and other pursuits. The museum strives to bring an authentic experience to current and future generations, showing the brilliance and leadership that was Winston Churchill. After World War II, Soviet Russia occupied areas of Eastern Europe. Hoping to regain freedom from communism and occupied areas, residents of these newly acquired areas relocated to nearby countries. The Berlin Wall was the Eastern Bloc's answer to control these mass immigrations, constructed as a physical and ideological symbol of these differences. It was a symbol of the Cold War, and it stood until 1989. 1 year after the fall of the Berlin Wall, the granddaughter of Winston Churchill had the idea of making a sculpture out of pieces of the Berlin Wall and have it placed on the campus of Westminster College. With the support of the college and its patrons, Edwina Sandys traveled to East Berlin to acquire these pieces. At first, faced with the reality of the cost of getting and transporting those pieces back to Fulton, the project almost didn't happen. However, when officials realized it would be constructed as a monument to the Berlin Wall and placed near the Iron Curtain speech site, they allowed Edwina to choose 8 sections of the wall as a gift to the college. Near the Brandenburg Gate, from an area of the wall frequented by artists, she chose sections of the wall. These pieces were colorful and contained the phrase Unwahr, which is German for lies or untruths, and expressed the vibe she sought for her sculpture. She removed portions of the massive 11-foot-tall, 32-foot-long wall as cutouts. The cutouts are silhouettes of a man and a woman symbolizing the newfound freedom and communication between East and West, hence the title, Breakthrough. Interestingly, the actual cutouts of the man and woman are part of another sculpture named Break Free, which is on display at the Franklin Roosevelt Presidential Library and Museum. This sculpture is a perfect addition to the America's National Churchill Museum. In striking contrast, it stands in the foreground with St. Mary the Virgin Aldermanbury. 44 years after her grandfather's famed speech, warning of the Iron Curtain, Edwina added to the legacy by providing physical proof of the breakthrough to regaining freedoms Churchill so championed. As he said, all the greatest things are simple, and many can be expressed in a single word: freedom, justice, honor, duty, mercy, hope. A phoenix is a mythical bird that out of the fire's tragedy becomes a new reincarnation of what it once was. St. Mary the Virgin Aldermanbury can be described as a true phoenix. Initially built in the late 11th century as a medieval place for worship in what is now the city of London, the church withstood hundreds of years through civil wars, plagues, and a variety of other hardships. It could not resist fire. In September 1666, the Great Fire of London swept through the city, and St. Mary the Virgin was one of its victims. Several years later, the reigning monarch commissioned Sir Christopher Wren, at the time one of the foremost architects in the world, to rebuild the church. The first rising of the phoenix had started. The church was built on some of the original foundations. It also used some medieval stones for the stairs to the crypt. Once rebuilt, St. Mary the Virgin stood proudly for over 250 years. At one point, William Shakespeare lived close by, and reports say he would occasionally stop in to revel in its beauty and peacefulness. But once again, fire became the enemy. On 29 December 1940, during the Blitz of World War II, St. Mary the Virgin Aldermanbury became a victim again. Incendiary bombs dropped by the Germans struck the church and left only the outer walls, columns, and bell tower. It sat silent and in ruins for over 20 years. In its effort to commemorate Winston Churchill's historic speech, Westminster College decided to take on the task of relocating and rebuilding St. Mary the Virgin Aldermanbury to Fulton, Missouri. In what the London Times calls perhaps the biggest jigsaw puzzle in the history of architecture, the college took on the painstaking task of bringing over 7,000 stones and more than 650 tons of blocks on their long journey to the campus. They cleaned, removed, and numbered all the stones so that during the rebuilding stage, they would know exactly where to put each stone. It was a massive project of love and pride that brought yet another rising of the phoenix to
to St. Mary the Virgin Aldermanbury. In an elaborate dedication ceremony in 1969, attended by dignitaries from both continents, the beauty that is this stunning historic church became a reality. In 1962, Mr. Churchill, now 88 years old, was humbled and honored to know Westminster College had taken on this project and it would one day be in honor of him. Four U.S. presidents, Kennedy, Johnson, Eisenhower, and Truman, were part of the national effort to see this project come to fruition. To visit St. Mary the Virgin is extraordinary. When you walk through, you can't help but be awed by the effort it took to rebuild and maintain the sheer beauty and authenticity of the church. The organ, built by Noel Mander, the fire warden when St. Mary's burned in 1940, is simply stunning and will take your breath away. There are various artifacts within the church showing the history. Housed behind protective glass does not diminish their beauty. The bell still tolls on the quarter hour, just like Big Ben, and has become an intricate part of the city of Fulton. While reverently walking through, you'll also see a beautiful painting of a phoenix, the true spirit of St. Mary the Virgin Aldermanbury. Sir Winston Churchill was an extraordinary man of integrity, leadership, vision, and grit. America's National Churchill Museum and St. Mary the Virgin Aldermanbury is the place where one can learn and appreciate the man and what he did on the world stage. They are a tribute to his lasting influence and should be experienced by current and future generations. In his own words, the price of greatness is responsibility, and history will be kind to me, for I intend to write it. Lisa Evans has written for various publications and has authored a book as well. She maintains a website at writerlisa.com and a social media presence using @mygypsytravel. Next, we have a long article that we may have to edit given the remaining time in this hour. The title is The Persistence of Doubt, The Mysterious Death and Burial of Tom Thompson, T-H-O-M-S-O-N, by Robbie Gore. His body was discovered floating in the lake 8 days after he had disappeared. It had been intended to be just another leisurely fishing excursion on a warm July afternoon. The summer waters of Canoe Lake in Ontario's Algonquin Park are often calm and still, and he was an experienced canoeist familiar with the area. So the fact that he had not returned to his lodgings by the next day alerted his friends that something was wrong. A search was begun in the belief that he had become lost or injured, and over the ensuing days the manhunt expanded in both area and manpower through the park. But then, just half a kilometer from his point of departure, the body of Tom Thompson, woodsman, guide, and artist, was finally located, apparently the victim of drowning. Having been in the water for many days and considering the heat and humidity of the high summer weather, his body was hastily interred in a small local cemetery near the shore of the lake. Thomas John Thompson was not yet 40 years old. He was not only an experienced outdoorsman, sportsman, and nature guide, but he was also a talented artist and landscape painter. And after his sudden, untimely death, he would become one of Canada's most renowned artists. He had been a contemporary of, and perhaps an inspiration for, the Group of Seven and other natural impressionist painters of the early 20th century. His lasting legacy is not only the body of well-known artistic works that he left behind, but also the circumstances, later considered to be strangely suspicious and possibly even dubious, surrounding his death and subsequent burial in that summer of 1917. Was his drowning merely misadventure, or was he the victim of something more sinister, like murder? And is his body still buried in the lakeside grave, or was it removed elsewhere? Without conclusive answers to these and other questions that have been considered for over 100 years, there remains a persistence of doubt surrounding the mysterious death and burial of Tom Thompson. The artist Tom Thompson had come late into his career as a painter. After graduating from secondary school, the quiet, middle child of the family who enjoyed outdoor pursuits tried his hand at a number of activities in a few places without any attachment or accomplishment. But having followed his brother to Seattle, Washington in 1901, he took a job with a photo engraving firm run by an acquaintance and worked there 2 years before transferring to a rival company offering higher pay. As a photo engraver, he was responsible for creating lithographs used in the publishing of business cards, brochures, and posters. Over the years spent in Seattle, Thompson became an accomplished photo engraver, letterist, and designer, and it was creative work that he enjoyed. In 1905, he returned to Canada, using his skills and experience to find employment as an illustrator at yet another photo engraving company in Toronto. Here, he continued to develop his creative abilities by taking some art classes at night school. By 1909, he was employed by a graphic design firm specializing in commercial design and lettering work, where he met among his co-workers other like-minded and artistic individuals who would go on to become famous in their own rights as landmark Canadian painters. He was encouraged by these friends and companions to begin painting with oils in 1911,
And the following year, he visited Algonquin Park, just a few hours north of Toronto, by train for the first time. Of all the northern areas that he had visited, it was this sprawling provincial park and nature reserve in northeastern Ontario that drew him most. During that summer visit in 1912, he acquired his first sketching equipment and began to paint the scenes of nature and the wilderness that surrounded him. He became captivated with the natural beauty and wild charm of the area, and was pleased with the work he was producing. And so, he began returning to this inspirational setting annually. Thompson's early work was not outstanding, technically, as he sought to find his own style, but they do show a good understanding of composition and color usage, no doubt applications from his previous creative work as a commercial artist. His painting showed enough promise by 1913 to attract the support of a patron, Dr. James McCallum, himself a would-be painter, art connoisseur, and collector. And with his financial backing, Thompson became a full-time artist. He would make hundreds of small oil sketches and rough paintings throughout the spring, summer, and autumn months, almost exclusively in Algonquin Park. He would often supplement his income by working in the park as a fishing guide and fire ranger. During the winter months, he worked at his Toronto studio, developing the sketches and rough work into larger finished canvases. Thompson continued to work on his art, incorporating feedback and advice from his patron and from his other close artistic friends. By late 1915, it was obvious that he had found his own style. There was more variety in the composition of his subjects that was described as lyrically poetic, yet still unconventionally beautiful, informed by his personal experiences with nature. His approach to landscape painting seemed more imagination-based and impressionistic, with stylized tree, thickly implied paint, bold brushstroke, and flat areas of vibrant and unexpected color in the leaves, rivers, and skies. He began to show his work publicly and even sold a few pieces. By that fateful summer of 1917, Thompson seemed on the verge of real artistic success. He was receiving increasingly positive reviews of his art and had sold works to both the provincial and federal governments. His fame and reputation, as well as his association with other rising artists, were becoming known in art circles. So rarely does an artist achieve creative and financial success during his lifetime, but it seemed as though Thompson was poised on the brink of just such achievement, and then suddenly, one tragic day in July, he was gone. Thompson had last been seen alive as he departed in his boat from the Mowat Lodge dock on Canoe Lake just a little after noon on July 8, 1917. An overturned canoe was noticed just a few hours later by guests staying not far from where he had set out, although the craft was not immediately connected to Thompson. It had both paddles still attached and some bread and a can of corn syrup, a simple meal hastily packed, stored in the bow. On the morning of the eighth day of searching, the body was spotted by another cottager, Dr. Goldwyn Howland of Toronto, floating in the water at a point just 10 minutes from where Thompson had set out. The corpse must have been submerged for most of that time until bodily gases forced it to the surface of the lake. The district coroner was summoned from North Bay, several hours train ride distant. Meanwhile, Mark Robinson, a park ranger and good friend of Thompson, officially identified the body and noted all these events in his journal. In lieu of the coroner's presence, Robinson requested the same doctor who had located the body to make an examination. In addition to the condition of the corpse, Howland noted a bruise on the right side of Thompson's head and recorded bleeding from his right ear in a brief report. Their eyewitness accounts are the only contemporaneous records concerning the discovery of the body. The next day, because of the unpleasant state of the rapidly decomposing remains and with no place to store it, Robinson had the body buried in a grave dug at a small local cemetery on a hill overlooking the lake. The coroner arrived by train that evening after Thompson's body had already been buried, and so had no opportunity to view the remains himself. An inquest was arranged late that same night with local friends and neighbors attending, and the coroner's verdict supported the doctor's initial conclusion of accidental drowning. No police investigation of the incident was ever conducted. The day following the burial and inquest, and just 2 days after the discovery, an undertaker arrived with a metal casket, hired by the Thompson family, to exhume their son's body and ship it home for reburial in the family plot at Leith, Ontario. A late-night exhumation by lantern light was followed by an early morning departure on the train, catching many local residents, including Park Ranger Robinson, by surprise. Although Thompson's death had officially been labeled an accident, almost immediately local residents began to ask questions and gossip about what had happened. Few could believe that such an experienced canoeist, excellent outdoorsman, and strong swimmer could have succumbed to such an accident, and thoughts turned to more implicative explanations. Mention had been made at the inquest about a disagreement between Thompson and resident Martin Blutcher that had occurred the night before his disappearance. This incident now took on more serious implications in the minds of the locals, and the possibility that he had been murdered was discussed.
The first biography of Thompson was published just a dozen years later in 1930 and included only three paragraphs about his death, echoing the accepted facts at the time. But the author, during her research, must have caught wind of the stories circulating and wrote a revised version in 1935. Much of the new information she included came from correspondence with Park Ranger Mark Robinson. He provided her with more detail than he had previously included in his diary at the time. The new version of her book suggested that the Blucher family knew more than they had previously admitted. For the first time, there was reference to fishing line that had been wrapped around Thompson's ankle, which Dr. Hallin had admitted was his, used to tow the body to shore when it was discovered, but that fact was omitted. Mention was included as though it were part of a larger conspiracy to cover up evidence of some more treacherous actions. And the author ignored the doctor's report that the bruise on Thompson's head had been the result of striking a rock in the water, alleging instead that it had been caused by being struck on the head with a paddle. A decade later, another publication propounded the case for death as a result of foul play, possibly even as a suicide during a temporary mental derangement. Now the stories focused around the thwarted love of a woman that caused his ultimate demise. Yet another book included some embellished stories about Thompson as told by Ranger Mark Robinson, as well as a changed chronology of events. The result of these printed adaptations of Thompson's death was that the stories and rumors began overtaking the true facts in the public mind. In the 1950s, a former resident of Canoe Lake published his own account of Thompson's death and burial, even though he had not been present at the time of the incident. And Mark Robinson participated in an audio recording that was inconsistent with both his 1917 version of events and the embellished account given to the biographer 20 years earlier. This new interview seemed to incorporate parts of the many versions told by others, further obscuring the truth. Then a story circulated for years that the undertaker tasked with exhuming Thompson's body late that July night had opened the grave, removed the body, and refilled the grave single-handedly in such a short amount of time that it did not seem feasible. Over the years, writers, journalists, amateur sleuths, and serious scholars have all proposed various theories to try and explain the enigmatic events of July 1917. These frequently sidestep original evidence and rely on alternate interpretations and embellishment of the existing facts and the changing testimony of key witnesses. So much has now been and continues to be written and told about these events that it's almost impossible to see the truth in the muddy waters. One thing, however, remains certain. Tom Thompson was a burgeoning talent who tragically died too soon. Thompson left a body of work that comprises some 50 completed canvases and more than 400 oil sketches completed over the last half dozen years of his life. The National Gallery of Canada holds the largest collection of his work, three purchased from the artist and the remainder sold or donated by his friend and patron, Dr. James McCallum. Two dozen other art galleries across Canada also house collections of Thompson's painting. Occasionally there are special exhibitions in these and other Canadian venues. His work has also been shown internationally,

0: attained during his lifetime. The mysterious circumstances surrounding the untimely demise of Tom Thompson in a North Country lake in 1917 has become permanently entwined with his talent and artistry to create a true Canadian legacy and legend. But will we ever discover the truth of what really happened? Robbie Gore is a former history major and teacher who's always been fascinated by historical mysteries and trivia like this story, heard since his childhood growing up near Algonquin Park. You're listening to the Cleveland Radio Reading Service, a program of the Cleveland Sight Center. I'm Joel Fox.
1: 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Thanks for listening and have a good rest of your day.

This is Mike Musgrave. I'll be reading more Shel Silverstein. I'll now be reading from the book of his poems, Falling Up. This one is titled Diving Board, with the illustration of a blank-faced child on a diving board. You've been up on that diving board, making sure it's nice and straight. You've made sure that it's not too slick. You made sure it can stand the weight. You made sure that the spring is tight. You made sure that the cloth won't slip. You made sure that it bounces right and that your toes can get a grip. And you've been up there since 5:30, doing everything but dive. Safe? I look to the left. I look to the right. Before I ever move my feet, no cars to the left, no cars to the right. I guess it's safe to cross the street. And there's a drawing of a child looking to one side on the curb about to cross the street with a safe falling from above directly on him. This next one titled Noise Day, one that I'm quite certain parents would love, with a drawing of children marching across the bottom of the page from left to right with a boombox, a bell, a tuba, out of which is a face with a whistle, a pogo stick, a megaphone, cymbals, an accordion, a dog, a bass drum, and screaming. Let's have one day for girls and boysies, when you can make the grandest noises. Screech, scream, holler and yell. Buzz a buzzer, clang a bell. Sneeze, hiccup, whistle, shout. Laugh until your lungs wear out. Toot a whistle, kick a can. Bang a spoon against a pan. Sing, yodel, bellow, hum. Blow a horn, beat a drum. Rattle a window, slam a door. Scrape a rake across the floor. Use a drill, drive a nail. Turn the hose on the garbage pail. Shout yahoo, hooray, hurrah. Turn up the music all the way. Try and bounce your bowling ball. Ride a skateboard up the wall. Chomp your food with a smack and a slurp. Chew, chomp, hiccup, burp. One day a year, do all of these. The rest of the days, be quiet, please. This is Mike Musgrave signing off for today. I hope you enjoyed the poetry

0: It is now 1 p.m.
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0: And now it's time for readings from The Economist.

Greetings, listeners. This is Matthew Greenfield reading on behalf of Cleveland Sight Center Radio from that London-based periodical, The Economist, focusing on global trends in economics, politics, culture, and more. We're going to take a close look today at the editorials written by The Economist, and by that I mean the collective umbrella pseudonym, as it were, of the individual authors of this periodical. Longtime listeners know The Economist features no individual bylines. Rarely there are editorials featuring a pseudonym or nom de plume. In this case, all of the editorials I'll be reading, save the first one, come from The Economist overall. The first editorial is by a pseudonym. Lexington is the name of this one, perhaps in honor of the 1775 battle, which commenced the American Revolutionary War, the British take, in this case, on American political culture. We're going to start with a look at the President of the United States' birthday, which also happens to be mine, in addition to Boy George. June 14th is that birthday, also Flag Day, a conveniently timed American holiday placed smack dab in the middle of Memorial Day and July 4th. The first rules of Fight Club is this editorial from Lexington, taking its title from the movie of yesteryear. Donald Trump has a lot to learn from the UFC fighters he has invited to the White House. And so it has come to pass, here in the end times for satire, that on his very birthday, June 14th, President Donald Trump plans to preside over the brutal hand-to-hand combat of the Ultimate Fighting Championship on the South Lawn of the White House. Those aghast at the prospect of such a gladiatorial spectacle at 1600 Pennsylvania Avenue have reason to be upset, yet they are wrong about whose image is in danger. The White House and America will be okay. It is the UFC that risks being dragged down. After all, who can argue with a straight face that this president lives up to the standards the UFC demands of its own fighters, let alone the qualities the fighters respect in each other? Yes, President Trump has repeatedly shown he can take a political punch. He has displayed admirable resilience. But true UFC champions are supposed to stand for much more than that. In advance of a much-hyped middleweight championship fight in Newark, New Jersey, which took place on May the 9th, Sean Strickland, the challenger and an infamous trash talker, dumped abuse on the undefeated champion, Khamzat Chimaev. The harshest thing Mr. Strickland said, or at least the accusation, that the UFC, with its acute sense of its fan sensitivities, chose to emphasize in its marketing, was that Mr. Chimaev was a bully who loved to train by fighting the, quote, smallest, lowest-level pro, end quote, he could find. As president, Donald Trump has shown he is willing to use all the power at his disposal, including some the United States Constitution does not allow him, to crush perceived adversaries. Yet the weaker the adversary, the more aggressive this president has proved to be. When President Trump has been surprised to find himself picking on someone approximating his own size, he has quickly backed down. President Trump's 145% tariffs on China did not survive China's reciprocal rates and its embargo on the export of rare earths, and he fell mute about seizing Greenland after it turned out the Europeans he had so disdained could band together against him. Even in the case of Iran, when a feeble opponent managed to trap President Trump in the kind of smothering fighter's clinch that Mr. Chimaev has perfected, the president's response has been thus far to suspend what the UFC would call high-volume striking, Mr. Strickland's stock in trade, and instead sue for peace. And is there anyone who thinks President Trump, like the UFC, believes in a fair fight? It is true that in its early days in the 1990s, the league was so permissive that fighters had to reach a gentleman's agreement not to pull each other's hair. That was back when Senator John McCain, a Republican from Arizona, crusaded against the sport as human cockfighting. It was banned in some 36 states and even on pay-per-view television, unlike pornography. But as the league cleaned up its act, it forbade not just hair-pulling, but eye-gouging, head-butting, groin attacks of any kind, and stomping a grounded opponent.
You might cavil that it is only at the level of metaphor that, for this president, these are all classic moves. But he has a real-world record of other UFC violations, such as disregarding a referee's instructions and, quote, using abusive language in the fighting area, end quote. So great is his contempt for rules that he kept trying to overturn the citizens' electoral decision in the year 2020, even after dozens of courts concluded the contest was fair. President Trump is a true fan of combat sports. He played an important role in legitimizing the UFC, hosting fights at his Taj Mahal Casino in 2001 as the league was struggling for regulatory approval. The UFC also enhances what has always been President Trump's own most effective mixed martial arts move, borrowed from judo, turning the weight of the establishment against itself. To the extent elite tastemakers disgorge their piety upon this White House fight, they will serve his populist politics. The league's president, Dana White, has campaigned for President Trump and embraced his transgressive politics. The UFC code of conduct bans insulting language, including with regard to religion and gender, and in 2013 the league suspended a fighter for transphobic remarks. But Mr. White now calls hate speech, quote, probably the most important free speech to protect, end quote. He did not penalize Mr. Strickland for any of his trash talk, such as disparaging Mr. Chimaev, a Muslim from Chechnya, as a terrorist. Some have noted that, as with the president, Mr. White's celebration of free speech does not extend to criticism of his own enterprise. If you can talk with crowds and keep your virtue. But the league's alignment with the president can only go so far. The audience for the UFC is mostly male and, compared with other American sports, enviably young. Yet, like the fighters, the fans are diverse in other respects, and that pluralist reality sits uneasily with lockstep devotion to any politics. So does the ethos of the sport, which places real weight in the end on character. Mr. Chimaev and Mr. Strickland battered each other for the full five rounds, but when the fight was done, before the decision was announced, the two exhausted, bloodied men embraced. "Hey, Chimaev," Mr. Strickland gasped as their foreheads rested together. "Whatever happens, I want to apologize." When the narrow split decision went the challenger's way, Mr. Chimaev did not denounce the judges or claim the fight was rigged. He kissed Mr. Strickland's shaved head and then fastened the championship belt he had just lost around the victor's waist. Joe Rogan, the popular podcaster, stepped up to interview Mr. Strickland before the crowd. When asked how happy the outcome made him, Mr. Strickland did not boast or preen. He repeated his apology to the entire arena. "I respect all you guys," he said. His divisive behavior was meant to help sell the fight, he explained, but he had gone too far. And then Mr. Strickland voiced a sentiment that every American leader should try repeating each morning in the mirror. Quote, "I should be a better effin' example," end quote, he said. And with that note, we turn the page on another, perhaps equally acerbic editorial here from our editors of The Economist. This first one is really a zinger, how to prepare for a jobs apocalypse. Governments must start to lay a safety net for workers threatened by AI. The launch of ChatGPT in 2022 ignited the artificial intelligence boom and elicited a chorus of warnings from AI bosses of an impending jobs apocalypse. Never mind they have reason to talk up the disruptiveness of their products or that rich world employment is near all-time highs, the dark message has landed. 7 in 10 Americans think AI will make it harder for people to find work. Nearly a third fear for their own jobs. A dearth of openings for college graduates, especially computer programmers, amplifies this dread. The past offers some solace for the anxious. Labor markets constantly change. Today's offices would be unrecognizable to a worker from 50 years ago. Never in modern history has technological progress hurt the overall demand for human labor. Economic historians now play down the magnitude of Engel's pause, the period during the Industrial Revolution, in which working-class wages grew more slowly
than the wider economy. Yet, history is not always a good guide to the future. As the Industrial Revolution itself showed, the top AI models are awesome. They can tackle much more complex coding tasks than people were predicting a year ago. The number of AI agents has exploded. Spending on AI by businesses is up dramatically. Annualized recurring revenue of Anthropic, a hot model maker, is set to reach $50 billion by the end of June. There is no evidence yet in the labor market data of AI destroying many jobs, but given how fast it is improving, it would be rash to dismiss these fears that it will. Society may be on the verge of a profound reallocation of resources and a political upheaval. Economists' prediction that work will stay plentiful is less reassuring than it looks, especially over a long horizon. Though the market will find uses for human labor even as models and robots become more capable, the quality of those jobs and the wages they pay are not guaranteed. Data centers will account for 8.5% of America's peak power demand in 2027, up from 4.1% in 2025, predicts Goldman Sachs, a bank. As AI firms bid up the price of land and energy, the dollars people earn will go less far. Eventually, humans could, like horses in the age of the car, become uneconomical. Income may go mostly or entirely to owners of capital, who then go on to spend it on things that are made by AI and robots using natural resources that they monopolize. This dystopian possibility is behind Silicon Valley's admonitions of state intervention, and perhaps a universal basic income may be necessary. That remains a long way off if it ever happens, but governments may have to act sooner, for you do not need a cataclysm to stoke popular fury. Perhaps 2 million Americans lost their jobs between 1999 and 2011 owing to China's entry into the global trading system. That is no worse than a typical month's layoffs in America's churning labor market. Yet the China shock helped propel Donald Trump to office and led to the highest tariffs since the 1930s. The white-collar employees threatened by AI have more political and social clout than factory workers hurt by Chinese competition. Even a small number of layoffs could provoke a backlash against this technology. Furious opposition to new data centers is a hint of what may be to come. Severe disruption to the security and status of many people could lead to widespread unrest, perhaps even revolution. What should governments do? One set of ideas involves slowing down change. China has urged its companies to adopt AI, but not to lay off workers. Prominent economists around the world have proposed higher taxes on capital and lower ones on labor. Some campaigners want levies on data centers. Inhibiting technology is not, however, a wise path to choose from. Humanity is likely to reap enormous benefits from AI, not just greater wealth, but progress fighting diseases and solving problems such as climate change and poverty. Had the Luddites stopped the automation of textile mills in early 19th century England, the world would be far worse off today. A second category of countermeasures would be better. If employment falls, income that once went to workers is likely to show up as high profits in AI firms, chip makers, data centers, or elsewhere in the supply chain. Clever tax reforms, such as levies on corporate profits that are above a normal return on capital, on land, and on natural resources, could capture these rents. The case for inheritance taxes to prevent the entrenchment of a capital-owning elite looks even stronger than before. At the same time, governments could help workers adjust. Public wage insurance, which smooths out falls in income after job losses, can help workers find better opportunities, and so can eventually pay for itself. Denmark's active labor market policies, in which the state helps people find and train for new occupations, have been proved to cut spells in unemployment. These ideas would make the economy more efficient and fairer, regardless of AI. Would they satisfy voters facing disruption and uncertainty? In a populist era, technocratic reforms are a very hard sell. Past efforts to help workers adjust to trade liberalization failed to stop the China shock backlash. In all AI workforce, humans will need help surviving, not adjusting. Hence, a last set of radical ideas such as the partial nationalization of AI firms. This week,
A South Korean presidential advisor floated a citizen's dividend from AI businesses, sending local stock market down by 5% before backtracking this comment. In America, politicians murmur about giving citizens shares in AI companies via Trump accounts. In economic terms, there's little difference between a well-designed tax system and a government stake in the private sector, and countries without AI giants will have to rely on taxes rather than seizing shares in foreign companies. But America may find that some public ownership is the best way to make the social upside from this technology transparent to the citizens. Concentrations of rent must be confronted early, before the power of renters is too great. The jobs apocalypse is not yet here, but if governments wait for conclusive evidence before creating a safety net, it will be too late. Better to start now. So says The Economist. We move on to an article much closer to home, in this case not the United States nor China, but Britain itself, the home country of this periodical. Labour, referring to the Labour Party, I suppose. Is Britain ungovernable, is the question. Short answer, no, which is why the Prime Minister must prepare to leave Downing Street. Less than 2 years ago, Sir Keir Starmer was elected, promising to save Britain from populism. As with Emmanuel Macron in France and Friedrich Merz in Germany, his mission was to show that the fruits of sober, competent policymaking are worth more than the empty promises of demagogues. This week, it became clear how abjectly Sir Keir has failed. A drubbing for Labour in elections for councils in England and parliaments in Scotland and Wales on May 7th has sparked a revolt in the parliamentary party. As we went to press with this issue, the Prime Minister was about to face at least one serious challenger for his own job. It would be in Britain's interest for him to leave. The moral for some who look at the miserable polling of Messrs. Macron, Merz, and Starmer, all decent men, is that European social democracies have become ungovernable. Caught between low growth, high taxes, and borrowing, and the demand for more public spending, exhausted centrists seem incapable of bringing about change or seeing off the populist challenge from the right and the left. Nowhere more so than in post-Brexit Britain, which, with five heads of government in 6 years, has got through prime ministers almost as fast as Chelsea has replaced its managers. Larry, number 10's chief mouser, has become a furry beacon of stability. Yet Britain is not ungovernable. Sir Keir blames his problems on everybody else, but they should really be put down to that unfashionable quality in politics, character. The Council of Despair, which says Britain should cling to a lame duck for fear of something worse, is a formula for the populist insurgency safety-minded centrists most want to avoid. It is true that the Prime Minister has had a lot on his plate. Real wages in Britain have barely grown over the past 20 years. The departure from the European Union and its $18 trillion single market has lowered Britain's GDP per person by between 5 and 8%, some studies say. Governments terrified of angering NIMBYs have failed to deal with a chronic lack of productivity growth. Between 2008 and 2023, output per hour worked increased by 21% for American workers. In Britain, it grew by a miserly 7%. Battered by Brexit, Liz Truss's premiership, and soaring energy prices, Britain's government bonds have the highest yields in the G7. Politics has compounded Sir Keir's problems. Perversely, Labour's huge 165-seat parliamentary majority has turned out to be a source of instability. As we have argued, when several parties have similar levels of support in a first-past-the-post electoral system, small changes in the share of votes lead to wild swings in the number of seats parties can expect to win. As Labour's popularity has ebbed, many of the faint-hearted MPs are tempted to rebel by the prospect of losing their own jobs. However, as that all-conquering parliamentary majority also attests, Sir Keir had a chance to make a better fist of governing. Britain's institutions still function. Relations with Europe, for so long a drag on the economy, are now an opportunity for growth. So too, as Labour rightly spotted, are cutting red tape in planning and curbing unsustainable welfare. Other countries, such as Australia, Canada, and Norway, have faced headwinds, and yet centrist parties there have survived and even thrived.
A large part of the reason Britain has not joined them is Sir Keir himself. Even before he took power, he pinned his government down with manifesto commitments not to raise income taxes or VAT. His half-baked reforms were painful enough to alarm voters, but too small to have a meaningful effect on the economy. The big stuff never materialized. No big tax reset, no brave welfare reform, no ambitious rapprochement with the EU. He talked about spending up planning, but wavered as soon as he hit resistance. Prime ministers need authority and clarity. Sir Keir, it turns out, has neither. He cannot articulate a vision, nor is he grounded in one. 21st century policymaking is so complicated that voters want to be able to trust the prime minister has the instincts to appoint the right people, weigh the evidence, and make sensible decisions. Yet, voters have sniffed out what Sir Keir is really made of. A YouGov poll since this month's elections finds that only 29% of them want him to stay in office. Panicky Labour MPs have become a rabble. Jettisoning a prime minister carries risks. As a Conservative showed, it is habit-forming. Labour could track to the left, causing a panic in bond markets. If it learns the wrong lessons, a change in personnel alone could set Britain on an even worse path. And yet, the risks of Sir Keir staying on are greater, as the country could find if he sees off his challengers until the next crisis or the one after that. As a prime minister surviving against the will of many of his MPs, he too would be dragged left. In any case, whoever is prime minister, the scope for foolish left-wing policies will be limited by the bond markets, which have British borrowing on a tight leash. Labour leaders understand their party and the country need growth. A more important attribute today is the political skill to set that as a direction for the country and to defend it. The promise of a leadership contest is that it will draw out the candidates who best meet that test. Personality test. Two paths now lie ahead, a chance of renewal or downward spiraling. Whoever takes over from Sir Keir will inherit an enviable majority, 3 more years in office, and a loyal cat. The country's problems are fixable. British assets are cheap. Voters want change. True, Labour could succumb to more infighting, but this could also be the Bach-Rodham moment. The alternative is dark. This weekend, a large crowd is expected in London streets for Tommy Robinson, an agitator who talks of resisting an Islamic invasion. Britain's deserved reputation as a tolerant, multicultural success story is starting to show cracks. Episodes of bigotry are growing, from anti-Semitism in the name of free Palestine to Muslim bashing in the name of save British values. If the center does not hold, the snake oil sellers will win the next general election. That might make really Great Britain, ungovernable. And with that, we turn the page from Larry, who is the cat at number 10 Downing Street, to something else more broad and global in scope, and that would be oil prices. In the eye of the storm, energy markets have calmed. The tranquility will not last. The largest supply shock in petroleum history is getting larger fast. Some 2 billion barrels, or 5% of the world's yearly oil supply, have already been lost, because the Strait of Hormuz is shut. Every day it remains closed, the deficit grows by 14 million barrels. Since peace talks between America and Iran have stalled, a reopening still seems many days away. Yet oil markets look strangely calm. Brent crude futures at $105 a barrel have fallen from April highs of nearly $120. They remain below the peak of $129 in 2022 after Russia invaded Ukraine. Spot prices have slid even more, implying that crude oil is more plentiful than it was earlier in the war. The surprising mini-glut is real, but do not take too much comfort from it. A full-blown energy disaster may be weeks away. Two unlikely saviors are shielding the world from catastrophe. One is the United States. Its exports of crude and refined products, net of imports, have surged to 9 million barrels per day, nearly 4 million barrels above the level at the same time last year. That reflects the agility of America's energy firms, which have harnessed their stocks, refineries, and terminals to serve more high-paying customers abroad. It also confirms the usefulness of America's strategic petroleum reserve, which the government began tapping in March. These extra barrels allowed shipments abroad to rise without crimping domestic supply. The second accidental hero is China, which is importing 4.5
5 million barrels per day less crude than a year ago. This reflects weaker consumer demand for dearer fuel. It also follows from the government's decisions. Early in the war, it banned refiners from exporting products and authorized them to draw on stocks. This reduced refineries' demand for foreign oil. This, plus demand-destroying rationing in poor countries, explains the placidity of crude markets today. Yet, if Hormuz stays closed, a storm will come, and then governments must avoid policies that will make it more destructive. The shock will intensify if China starts buying more crude. With nearly 1.2 billion barrels in reserve, it may, in theory, shun expensive imports for months, but it will also want to preserve a buffer so it may return to the market. The other risk here is that President Donald Trump loses his nerve. He and other America First populists will bridle at exports that soar while domestic stocks dwindle, especially if this pushes petrol above $5 a gallon. In 2022, such prices hurt both drivers' pockets and Joe Biden's approval ratings as president. President Trump's administration is already debating a possible export ban. Were it to enforce one, global prices would rise fast. America's coasts, which rely on imports, would be hurt by higher import prices and any retaliation from other exporters. Its refiners, seeing margins crushed, would cut output. The world economy has found some calm in the eye of this energy storm, but it is far from the harbor. A reckless decision by America could all too easily capsize it. And now we turn the page and turn our focus to breastfeeding. Yes, indeed, the worldwide trends in maternal behaviors. Why does the world lack lactologists? Mothers who cannot breastfeed have been given terrible advice. Medicine is a neatly sorted discipline. From head to toe, all major parts of the body have a specialism. Cardiology for the heart, urology for male genitals, neurology for the brain, even psychiatry for the embodied mind. All that is but one. Mammary glands, though possessed by one half of humanity and admired ostensibly by the other, lack a dedicated field of their own. Science, too, has neglected the body's milk-making functions. This lack of lactology is bad for infants and mothers. More than 130 million women give birth each year. Of the nearly 2 billion women and girls alive today who have not yet done so, over 90% can expect to have a child at some point. Most mothers try to breastfeed, but 2 in 5 of those who do will encounter at least some problems. For some, it hurts, like being bitten by a critter you can't swat away. For others, producing enough milk to feed their baby proves impossible. And often, the advice they receive is both painful and useless. Yet despite the vast unmet demand for better advice and treatment, scandalously little is known about the subject. A search for low milk supply or low milk production returns a meager 14,000 academic papers on PubMed, a database of 40 million medical research papers. Erectile dysfunction, which afflicts perhaps 300 million men, mostly minimally, elicits 32,000 studies. This neglect matters. Mothers are free to choose not to breastfeed, but most want to try because the benefits for their babies, such as helping ward off infections, are large. A study in The Lancet, a medical journal, in 2016 found that if all babies were breastfed, 823,000 deaths of children under 5 would be averted each year, partly because in poor countries, formula is often made with dirty water. Understanding why some women give up and what can be done to reduce that number is therefore of immense global value. Instead, doctors often dismiss their problems, offer dubious guesswork as advice, or tell mothers to switch to formula. In parts of Europe, between 20 and 40% of newborns are fed powdered milk before leaving the hospital. Pregnancy care in some places scarcely mentions breastfeeding, perhaps on the assumption that it will be easy because it is natural.
So is childbirth, but that does not make obstetricians redundant. The gap left by medicine is filled by non-physicians on breastfeeding helplines and lactation consultants who, in the absence of hard facts, often base their counsel on hunches. A better understanding of breasts would allow doctors to make important distinctions. Some mothers produce enough milk but have trouble releasing it. For them, the answer may be to stimulate the flow by putting the baby to a nipple more often or by using a breast pump. For mothers who cannot produce enough, different approaches are needed. For years, doctors assumed this problem was rare, that no more than 5% of mothers suffered from inadequate milk supply. Recent research by scientists who have actually bothered to look suggests that the true figure is closer to 10 or even 20%. The causes of low milk supply are often linked to complicated biological pathways beyond a new mother's control. Some are genetic. Others may involve conditions like obesity, diabetes, or autoimmune disorders, which expectant women cannot just wish away by willpower alone. Mothers grappling with such problems deserve a rigorous diagnosis and proven treatments from a specialist medical lactologist. Instead, the standard advice is to tether themselves to a breast pump at least 8 times a day, and all will be fine, though such a brutal regimen is not grounded in any research. When all is not fine, women are often made to feel that the fault is theirs for a lack of effort. In fact, they have not failed their children. Rather, medicine has failed them. And on that editorial note, we now turn to our last Economist-authored editorial, this one summarizing and trying to analyze the Congo. Minerals and Killing, the Elusive Quest to End Congo's War. President Trump deserves credit for his peacemaking in Africa, but the job is not finished. When President Trump boasts about all the wars he has supposedly ended, he often mentions one in Central Africa. In December, he brought together the leaders of Rwanda and the Democratic Republic of Congo, whose on-again, off-again conflict has been one of the continent's bloodiest, and persuaded them to sign a peace deal called the Washington Accords. They spent a lot of time killing each other, and they're going to spend a lot of time hugging, he said. But there is still a lot more killing than hugging. Most of the 8 million or so Congolese who have fled from their homes are too scared to return. Over the past year, the battlefield has expanded in the eastern Congolese provinces of South and North Kivu, leading to hundreds more civilian deaths. As we report, M23, a Rwandan-backed rebel group that controls most of the region, is building a statelet there and is eager to cut its own deals with the United States. To its credit, the Trump administration has tried to enforce the Washington Accords. In March, it put sanctions on Rwanda's armed forces to try and persuade Paul Kagame, Rwanda's president, to reduce support for M23. Yet it seems unwilling to exert similar pressure on his Congolese counterpart, Felix Tshisekedi. Many locals fear that President Trump cares more about getting his hands on Congo's abundant minerals than he does about peace. Eastern Congo is as bewildering as it is blighted. The state's authority barely exists. More than 100 armed groups thrive in its absence. M23 is the strongest of them. It is led by Congolese Tutsis, who say they want to topple the government in Kinshasa, Congo's capital, 1,500 kilometers away. It is also a tool used by Rwanda to create a buffer zone in Congo. Rwanda denies this, but also claims that any defensive measures it undertakes are justified because it is threatened by Congo and by a militia known as FDLR, whose origins go back to the ethnic Hutus who carried out the Rwandan genocide in 1994. The region's minerals give everyone a lucrative extra reason to fight. So it is too soon to celebrate the Washington Accords, but they are a good foundation to build on. They reaffirm previous commitments by Rwanda to stop supporting M23 and to respect Congo's territory, and by Congo to end any support for FDLR and other armed groups that threaten Rwanda.
Both sides have said they will make it easier for aid agencies to deliver humanitarian supplies in eastern Congo, which are desperately needed. American sanctions on the Rwanda Defense Force, or RDF, will influence Mr. Kagame, who was once seen by Western governments as an enlightened autocrat with whom it was easy to do business. Having the RDF subject to similar restrictions as the armed forces of Iran and North Korea is not good for brand Rwanda. And since Rwanda's Ministry of Defense has huge interests in construction, agriculture, and other sectors, the sanctions will also force foreign investors to rethink whether it is legally safe to do business in the country at all. Pressing Rwanda is necessary to stop this war, but it is not sufficient, since M23 has a degree of autonomy. Talks between Congo and M23, brokered by Qatar with American support, have stalled. All parties to the discussions, including African governments, need to do more to persuade the sides to return to the table and agree on a ceasefire. There's a risk that the United States is emboldening Mr. Shideki. When President Trump brokered the Washington Accords, he also struck a strategic partnership with Congo. The upshot was that the United States could bolster Congo's president in exchange for preferential access to minerals. America has intervened in Congolese politics in ways that benefit Mr. Shideki. Last month, it put sanctions on Joseph Kabila, a rival and former president, ostensibly for backing M23. To some in the Trump administration, backing Mr. Shideki is sensible realpolitik. But, like miners digging without a plan, they risk the edifice crashing down on them eventually. America's new deals with Congo are shockingly non-transparent, a criticism America once made of Congo's dealings with China. Mr. Shideki became president with America's endorsement in 2019 after a fraudulent election. So long as he cuts mining deals with Americans, he may think he can shirk his obligations under these accords. America should disabuse him of that very idea. The Trump administration has done more than any other foreign government to try and bring a measure of peace to this war-scorched part of Africa. It is right to be tough on Rwanda, whose support for M23 is the proximate cause of this conflict, but America now needs to ensure that it acts as an impartial mediator rather than as a cheerleader for one side. And on that note, we turn the page and turn the focus. In this case, we're focusing on India. This is another editorialized opinion piece from Banyan, which is the Economist's journalist inside of India itself. The Case Against Trees is the oddly titled article. India's bureaucrats are bad at trade-offs between nature and roads. 2 years ago, the authorities tore down a building on Hill Road, a busy street in an overpriced part of Mumbai, to widen it and ease the traffic. But they left in place a large canopied rain tree that stood in front of the vanished structure. In theory, the road has been widened. In practice, however, the building's footprint is now an informal car park. The Hill Road tree is not an exception. Across Mumbai, traffic is obstructed by trees that remained rooted as lanes were added. It is the same story in other growing cities. The reason for this bizarre state of affairs is that there is a noisy group even more feared by authorities than motorists who are themselves no pushovers. That is, the tree huggers. India has spent the past 25 years frantically building infrastructure, both in cities and between them. The pace sped up after Narendra Modi, who enjoys the few things more than a highway inauguration ceremony, came to power in 2014. Yet a binary idea has taken hold that trees and development are antithetical to each other. This is rather a strange notion for a country that can do with a lot more of both. Indian cities badly needed more green cover. A recent heat wave that pushed temperatures well past 40 degrees Celsius reminded everyone, not least the 90% of Indian households without air conditioning, why urban trees do indeed matter. They not only provide shade to humans, but also keep the asphalt underneath from warming up and radiating heat. But things quickly took a turn for the silly. One newspaper ran a story about a man who compared temperatures in the sun and the shade. "This isn't magic," the paper reported, apparently without irony, "but something forgotten in the rush to build more flyovers and high-rises." Yet urban India needs to build more flyovers and high-rises as well.
Some 40% of the country's 1.45 billion people live in its dysfunctional cities. One way to improve their lives and their productivity is by making it easier to get around. Poor road networks need scaling up. Public transport has to be rolled out, and everywhere requires vastly more housing. The state is keen to get all of this done, but often it does not help its own cause. In their rush to build a train depot in 2019, for instance, the bureaucrats in Mumbai cleared some 2,000 trees in the dead of night, hours after a court ruling and before activists had a chance to appeal. Official attempts to transplant trees have a mixed record, and it is hard to know whether promises to plant extra trees to make up for the lost ones have been kept, since comprehensive data are rarely published. The details matter. A rain tree provides shade, habitat, air quality, and carbon storage. A coconut tree provides coconuts. Without data to argue with, environmental types resort to appeals to emotion and circular logic. When cities widen roads or plan new ones, well-meaning citizens argue that this will only encourage car ownership and that investing in public transport will be wiser. True, but many metro lines, including in Kolkata and Bangalore, have been held up by litigation over protecting the trees. Buses, comes the answer, would be cheaper, more flexible, and less ecologically burdensome. Fine, but buses need roads to ply on. And so it goes, round and round, with infrastructure rollouts taking longer and costing more than they should, while greenery is lost anyway. This column is named after a tree, the banyan. So it is with due respect that Banyan argues at this point some trees need to go. There is a better way to balance the trade-offs between nature and urbanization than to do both badly. But that would require courage on the part of the state to release data, to publish plans, and to persuade the people it nominally serves. And it would require citizens to give up on some trees, which they would surely do if given a chance to offer feedback and to have it taken seriously. The odd thing is that everybody knows the current dynamic is counterproductive. Ask environmentalists about why they fight over single trees. There were some 3 million trees in Mumbai at last count in 2018, and they will admit they do it to keep up the pressure. It forces bureaucrats to think twice about chopping down thousands. Officials paint critics as impediments to progress, but privately they as well admit that tree huggers play a useful role. Without them, engineers would cheerfully fell entire forests if it meant roads could be built faster and cheaper. Everyone is acting rationally. No one is behaving sensibly. The result is right there, in the middle of Hill Road. And with that, we turn the page and turn the focus to a, I guess this is an editorial. It's in the same sort of shaded font as Banyan was. It's called Backstory. Don't know if this is a new pseudonym or not. It's called The Paranoid Style in TV. Turn on, tune in, trust no one. Conspiracy thrillers are in vogue. Cold callers might be fraudsters, and emails could be phishing scams. Dotted lines of dirty money connect venal Westerners with hostile powers. When a gunman tries to storm a presidential dinner, half the interest thinks it's a hoax. Nothing and no one can be trusted, it may seem. Not in real life, and these days definitely not on the television. For just as this is a heyday of conspiracism, it is becoming a golden age of conspiracies on television. The villains of crime shows and thrillers have traditionally been terrorists, mobsters, and serial killers. Now, they are likely to be dodgy cops, double agents, and corrupt politicians. The danger is coming from inside the House, often the White House. The fear such stories dramatize is not of a lone maniac, but a rogue system. Secret Service supplies the latest inside job on British televisions. The head of the Russian deck at MI6, played by Gemma Arterton, suspects the Kremlin has a mole at the heart of Britain's government. The setup has distinct echoes of The Night Manager, a hit about spies and skullduggery, in both the sumptuous Mediterranean locations and the slipping of an agent into a target's family. The dialogue has distinct echoes of every espionage show you've ever seen. "We can all lie to someone we love," drawls a spymaster on autopilot.
The renegade spies of the night manager are not unusual. Even its name is not unusual. See also The Night Agent, another multi-series yarn, this one involving a staged bombing, CIA turncoats, and, you guessed it, moles at the heart of the government. These days, in fact, anyone on TV in a position of public trust is liable to betray it. In 0 day, a cabal orchestrates a cyber catastrophe. The madness combines white supremacists with disinformation and corporate chicanery. More television conspiracies are in the pipeline. The fix goes on. On screen, as in reality, conspiracism comes in bursts. After the assassinations of the 1960s and Watergate, the mid-70s was a febrile period, yielding at the cinema, Chinatown, and the parallax view. Among today's real-world prompts and narrative motifs are foreign meddling in Western politics, panopticonic surveillance, and the power of occult algorithms and artificial intelligence. The Capture, a superior conspiracy saga, focuses on official misuse of deepfakes. Social media, another new-ish technology, are the chief vector of conspiracism, making doom scrollers everywhere amenable to stories of Manchurian candidates and false flags. Meanwhile, attitudes to authority are poisonous. In Britain and America, pollsters report, trust in government is at a cynical low. Americans have also lost faith in science, big business, the police, and the media. 27% of Britons think there is a conspiracy against them personally. Polarization is part of this problem. If hated opponents win an election, they must surely have cheated. They are bound to be up to no good. In this context, then, conspiracist dramas, like conspiracy theories themselves, offer a consoling payoff. Yes, they depict a sinister world controlled by shadowy forces. But, like QAnoners and vaccine truthers, viewers derive a gratifying sense that they are in the know. In any case, as an explanation for global woes, conspiracies are more comprehensible than cock-ups and chaos, especially those uncovered in the season finale. The genre has its drawbacks as well. It is hard to make a conspiracy seem convincing, a TV director confides, and the permutations of baddies and whistleblowers are limited, as Secret Service suggests. Government traitors, men with guns, and end-of-episode twists are de rigueur. More gravely, as well as reflecting an ambient hunch that the mighty are all crooked, conspiracy shows may corrosively reinforce it. Who exactly is behind them all? A conspiracy-minded critic might wonder. Then again, other kinds of television crime are not entirely victimless. The creep of conspiracy and glitzy thrillers coincides with the retreat of a different genre. Lurid tales of murdered women whose deaths let male gumshoes earn their spurs. Of late, some writers and producers have grown wary of that default scenario, say insiders, preferring spiky female roles, including as spies and assassins, to decorative female corpses. The dead girl trope implies a failure of imagination as well as a shallow view of women. But the paranoid style of crime, shows, and thrillers is, in its own way, at least as disturbing. No longer is it just a woman's body on the TV mortuary slab. Now, it is the entire body. The body politic. And on that last punny note, we are finished with this edition of The Economist, focusing in on editorials, and in that case, editorials about conspiracism in pop culture, and not conspiracism in real life, or IRL, as they say these days. On behalf of Cleveland Side Center Radio, this is Matthew Greenfield signing off this week, hoping you all have a thrilling Flag Day, or have had one at this point, and remember to celebrate the birthdays of
those other June 14th celebrants, not just our president, but don't forget Boy George and this very reader. June 14th. I understand if you didn't get me something this year, maybe next year. In any event, Matthew Greenfield, June 14th birthday boy, signing off, wishing you, as always, happy listening.

Something there is that doesn't love a wall, that sends the frozen groundswell under it, and spills the upper boulders in the sun, and makes gaps even two can pass abreast. The work of hunters is another thing. I have come after them and made repair where they have left not one stone on a stone. But they would have the rabbit out of hiding to please the yelping dogs. The gaps, I mean. No one has seen them made or heard them made. But at sprig mending time, we find them there. I let my neighbor know beyond the hill, and on a day we meet to walk the line and set the wall between us once again. We keep the wall between us as we go, to each the boulders that have fallen, to each, and some are loaves, and some so nearly balls we have to use a spell to make them balance. Stay where you are until our backs are turned. We wear our fingers rough with handling them. Oh, just another kind of outdoor game, one on a side. It comes to little more. Their word is we do not need the wall. He is all pine and I am apple orchard. My apple trees will never get across and eat the cones under his pines, I tell him. He only says, good fences make good neighbors. Spring is the mischief in me, and I wonder if I could put a notion in his head. Why do they make good neighbors? Isn't it where there are cows? But here there are no cows. Before I build a wall, I'd ask to know what I was walling in or walling out, and to whom I was like to give offense. Something there is that doesn't love a wall, that wants it down. I could say elves to him, but it's not elves exactly, and I'd rather he said it for himself. I see him there bringing a stone grasped firmly by the top in each hand, like an old stone savage armed. He moves in darkness, as it seems to me, not of woods only, and the shade of trees. He will not go beyond his father's saying, and he likes having thought of it so well, he says again. Good fences make good neighbors. This is Ellen Mayer, looking forward to being with you again.

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The Roundtable, Amish Insights on Marriage. This month's question: weddings are a celebrated community event. What are your beliefs about marriage? Answered by Emily Hirschberger and Daniel Miller. Emily: peonies, ranunculus, forsythia greens, and whatever I can find in the yard or garden are arranged in a glass vase, and voila, we have a centerpiece for a wedding reception. Nothing extravagant, just a detail that adds beauty to a day of celebration. June is considered the wedding month, but in our community, they start in April and continue through October. They are held at the home of the bride, and it is a joyous day, not just for the bride and groom, but for all the invitees. Here are two young people with the same faith, but from two different families, choosing to make a commitment to each other. Much preparation is done. The food is amazing, and the bride and groom ride off into the sunset. Just kidding. My sister and I do wedding flowers for friends, family, and girls in our church, if they wish. My favorite part is meeting these soon-to-be brides a few months before and hearing their plans, not only for the wedding, but for their future life. We women like romance, and we have dreams about having the ideal home, but the seriousness is real, too. Dating is to get to know each other, see if we are compatible, and see if love flourishes. If not, the relationship will end. It changes with marriage. What therefore God hath joined together, let not man put asunder. The first vow we take before God and witnesses is baptism. The second, marriage. Both are sacred and not to be trod upon. Here are the vows that are asked at a traditional Amish wedding. Can you both confess and believe that God has ordained marriage to be a union between one man and one wife? And do you also have the confidence that you are approaching marriage in accordance with the way you have been taught? Do you also have the confidence, brother, sister, that the Lord has provided this, our sister, brother, as a marriage partner for you? Do you also promise your wife, husband, that if she, he, should be in bodily weakness, sickness, or any similar circumstances need your help, that you will care for her, him, as is fitting for a Christian wife, husband? Do you both promise together that you will with love, forbearance, and patience live with each other and not part from each other until God will separate you in death? After these vows are asked, a prayer is said, and then the bishop takes the hand of the bride, places it in the hand of the bridegroom, and says, "The God of Abraham, the God of Isaac, and the God of Jacob be with you and help you together and give his blessings richly unto you. And this through Jesus Christ. Amen." They are now husband and wife. We grow up knowing that marriage is permanent and divorce is not an option. It is up to us, with the Lord's help, to make it work regardless of circumstances. Does this mean that all Amish have strong marriages? No. There are too many where the wife feels misunderstood, unloved, while the husband feels no respect, undermined, and unappreciated. The marriage limps along, both feeling unfulfilled. Sadly, it is the children that bear the brunt of the dysfunction. But there is hope. I found this saying while reading the Reader's Digest at the doctor's office a few days ago. Marriage isn't 50-50. When both partners give 100% and put one another's needs before their own, the outcome is far greater than happily ever after. This is true. Even when at times you don't feel like doing, you'd prefer to nurse your wounds and think he's not doing his part. There is no greater security for children than having parents live in harmony. As women, we long for deep conversations, sharing our feelings, and to have him listen, not to come up with a solution, but give us of his time. Our husbands will have other needs, and this is where communication comes in. Men aren't the same, but David tells me he's not a mind reader and he prefers plain language rather than subtle hints he doesn't get. I've also learned if I want him to admire the clean windows, I'll ask if he notices the clean windows, rather than asking him if he sees something different and causing him to get a deer-in-the-headlights look. These are things that add spice, and our marriage has never been dull. Amish men might not be poetic and write sonnets of love, but when they buy powdered donuts because they know you crave them, and they're telling you they love you, appreciate those little gestures.
As teenagers, my sister and I read parts of Mom's book, Fascinating Womanhood, and snickered at the account of the woman who sewed rickrack on her blouses so she appeared more feminine. How lame, we thought. Recently, I read the book again, and as a married woman, I found many worthy points. Like all books on marriage, you don't endorse everything. I'm not buying rickrack. But it gives ideas what we women can do to make our marriage even better. Don't settle for mediocre. With the Lord as your guide, let your husband be the spiritual leader. Enjoy spending time with him. Listen to his ideas. Take an interest in his work. Support him when he's down, and let him be your best friend. Above all, respect and admire him. In return, he will love you, and you'll be his favorite person. Daniel. The words wedding and marriage conjured up a long-forgotten picture, a Doyle Yoder photo. Tracking it down took a bit of doing, but it was just like I'd remembered it. An elderly grandpa and grandma making their way down a backcountry lane. Slowly, it looks like. Many little steps, one after the other, on the way home from church. And at their age, what's the hurry? The rural setting lends a fitting backdrop, not only to the picture, but to their lives. There's a dignity to their advanced years, to their somber garb. That's what you wear to go to the house of worship, your Sunday best. There's an earthiness, too. Grandpa walks in one buggy track, Grandma in the other. The imagery is powerful. What does this picture have to do with wedding and marriage? Quite a lot. It illustrates the life story of two people, husband and wife, well on in years, nearing the end of their earthly journey. Lives well lived, well loved, well spent. Grandpas and grandmas such as them grace our midst, ideal role models. Each Amish church district is blessed with a venerable elderly couple or two who show the rest of us what married life should look like. No words necessary. The power of their good example supersedes all else. Marriage is for keeps. It's sacred, God-inducted, and deserving of our utmost efforts. It's a nonstop selfless giving where each partner knows intuitively what the other requires in whatever circumstances they're in at the moment. There's something so fundamentally right about two becoming one, the threefold cord, the beauty of a mutual concern for each other, day in and day out, year in and year out. Amish weddings are simple, traditional, and beautiful. A young man and a young maiden join hearts and hands, leave their respective homes, and start up a household of their own, a custom as old as time. Another home where the Lord is an honored guest. At every wedding, ministers unfailingly emphasize how each of us is invited to the spiritual marriage feast. We know it by heart, but we treasure hearing it again. Same with the familiar Old Testament stories recounted at every wedding. Isaac and Rebekah, Samson and Delilah, Boaz and Ruth. And those beautiful deep and far-reaching words, "For whither thou goest, I will go, and where thou lodgest, I will lodge. Thy people shall be my people, and thy God my God. Where thou diest, will I die, and there will I be buried." The Amish wedding ceremony ends with our slow-sung Hochzeitlied wedding song. Joyous notes rising and falling in mighty chorus and wonderfully uplifting. A fitting finale. And who isn't captivated by the great love story of Jacob and Rachel? Rachel, the account says, was beautiful and well-favored, a daughter of Laban. And Jacob loved Rachel and said, "I will serve thee 7 years for Rachel, thy youngest daughter." And Laban said, "It is better that I should give her to thee than I should give her to another man. Abide with me." And Jacob served 7 years for Rachel, and they seemed unto him but a few days. For the love he had to her, if that isn't love, what is? In our local Ohio Amish folklore, there's the tragic story of Paul Koblenz, a young married farmer living just outside the town of Mount Hope. Late one summer evening in 1957, an armed robber held him at gunpoint inside the house while another started assaulting his wife. Desperate for help, Paul made a run for it, laying his life on the line as he dashed out the door, but they gunned him down in cold blood. If that isn't love, what is? Once upon a time, a young man and his maiden walked up the aisle and took their place in front of Bishop designated to marry them. A hushed silence fell upon the congregation. "Do you take this woman by your side to be your wedded wife?" the bishop asked in a solemn tone.
Equally solemn, the young man answered, I do. The bishop turned to the young maiden. Do you take this man by your side to be your wedded husband? I do, she replied sweetly. The young man, of course, was me. The bishop joined our hands in his, and the next moment the woman by my side became my wife. Ihr seid jetzt ehelicht. You are now man and wife. The God of Abraham, the God of Isaac, the God of Jacob, bless you and keep you. Real life is not picture perfect. Neither is married life. It is seasoned with the cares everyday living brings with it. Trying times mixed in with good times. We see each other at our best and our worst. Like anything else, what we put into it is what we get out of it. To have and to hold from this day forward, for better or for worse, for richer or poorer, in sickness and in health, to love and to cherish, till death do us part. Submit your questions. If there's a question you'd like the roundtable to answer, email it to reachout@plainvalues.com or mail it to The Roundtable, Post Office Box 201, Winesburg, Ohio, 44690. About Emily and Daniel. Emily Hirschberger with her husband and two children have an organic dairy near Mount Hope, Ohio. She enjoys farming, gardening, garage sales, and a good book. Daniel and May live on a 93-acre farm between Walnut Creek and Trail, Ohio. Five children, haymaking, and Black Angus cattle take up any spare time after work at Carlisle Printing. Questions and comments welcome. 330-893-6043. Life on Purpose. Words by Sarah Kroger. Don't fear the pruning. I am the neglected tomato plant that is still producing. I have hidden myself from the gardener, not wanting him to prune the parts of me that I am attached to. After all, those parts are producing. I understand that without them, I could focus more of my energy in one direction and not feel so pulled apart. Still, I doubt. What if I can do it all? What if I can make something of this part that he wants to prune away? I am the volunteer plant that grows in the most difficult places without the benefit of cultivated soil or the hand of the gardener securing me to the trellis for support. I'm missing his hand that focuses my growth in the most fruitful direction. I am strong in producing, but in my independence I am not as prosperous as I could be. I take pride in my own strength and forget that I'm not the one who ultimately makes things grow. God is the gardener. He's the one who tends, prunes, and harvests when the fruit is ripe. Before any of that, he's the one who sets the seed to sprout and knows the perfect time and place to plant. However, just like the scattered seed that lands on rocky ground or among weeds, sometimes we don't land in the perfect spot and grow as a volunteer. Have you ever had those? Tiny plants with a strong will to live. One year, I even found tomato plants squeezing out the side of the garden boxes between boards. Those volunteers are often the strongest, read, most stubborn, little plants. And frankly, if I can transplant them, I'll have the most coveted seeds to save because they made it through the winter, still able to grow. That volunteer tomato was determined to reach the sun and made its presence known in the garden. However, because it didn't have the support of the trellis, over time, the weight of the branches broke the stalk and large portions of it died. It worked so hard to find the light that it didn't have much energy to put on fruit. Therefore, it didn't produce much. I am the true vine and my Father is the gardener. He cuts off every branch in me that bears no fruit, while every branch that does bear fruit, he prunes so that it will be even more fruitful. You are already clean because of the word I have spoken to you. Remain in me as I also remain in you. No branch can bear fruit by itself. It must remain in the vine. Neither can you bear fruit unless you remain in me. I am the vine. You are the branches. If you remain in me and I in you, you will bear much fruit. Apart from me, you can do nothing. If you do not remain in me, you are like a branch that is thrown away and withers. Such branches are picked up, thrown into the fire, and burned. If you remain in me and my words remain in you, ask whatever you wish, and it will be done for you. This is to my Father's glory, that you bear much fruit, showing yourselves to be my disciples. John chapter 15, verses 1 to 8. This is the central scripture for my Theology of the Homestead talks.
God teaches us so much about His truth through the ordinary moments of our daily lives. I've learned more about Him through baking, gardening, and parenting than just about anywhere else. Gardeners know that pruning isn't the process of just cutting off what's dead and diseased. Yes, you do those things, but true pruning is the act of removing anything that takes away from optimal growth and production of fruit. If you leave all the branches growing wild, things will grow. There will be fruit. That little tomato plant growing between the slats of my raised bed garden came because I didn't trellis my tomatoes the summer before. Life happened, and they grew to a bushy mess before I knew it. Because of that, I couldn't see, let alone harvest, the fruit. Many tomatoes were small and misshapen under twisting stems, and they dropped to the ground to rot. The growth happened, but it was far from optimal. It was hard to even see what was there. I definitely didn't get the best from my garden that year. When the gardener gets involved in pruning and takes away from perfectly healthy growth, he can direct the plant's energy to grow in a specific direction. He can focus all that growth into the most profitable fruit-producing outcome. He takes away every branch that does not bear fruit and every one that does. He prunes so that it bears more fruit. Look carefully at that. God looks at all parts of us that bear fruit and still removes some so that we can bear more fruit. When we present ourselves to God for pruning, we tend to show the parts that are dead or diseased, the parts we know we need to change. Our tendency is to look at ourselves and say, is this part good or bad? However, perhaps God isn't calling you to just eliminate the bad, but to actually prune. There could be something in your life that is a neutral thing, or even a good thing, but it isn't in line with God's plan for your greatest good. It's something that is drawing your focus away from where God is calling you. It could be pulling you away from the next phase of the purpose for which you were loved into existence. When God breathed a word that had never been spoken before and knit you together in your mother's womb, it wasn't so you could hold tightly to the things that are keeping you from the abundant life promised to you. Often, when He turns us around to cut the other side, the one we didn't present to Him, we shy away. In the early spring, we are super excited to see even the tiniest baby sprout poking out of the soil. We should be excited about that, and we should do everything we can to nurture, encourage, and protect those sprouts. We should have gratitude at every step. But to be honest, if that's all the more growth you had in August, you wouldn't consider it a successful tomato growing season. I can't make tomato focaccia or tomato basil sourdough with just seedlings. I want to make a slight shift in the metaphor here. Up to this point, I've been talking about us as the plant and the value of pruning for our optimal growth toward producing fruit. Now, start thinking of yourself as the tomato, the fruit. The fruit is the last thing to grow. It's the crown jewel of the plant. Everything in the plant does, every bit of energy it puts out, is for the production of good fruit. The plant makes the roots, stems, leaves, and flowers before it even has the beginnings of a tiny fruit. There are times when you're doing an incredible amount of growing and even suffering, and it doesn't seem to be producing anything of value. Be patient with yourself when growth doesn't seem to be going very quickly. Success is according to His timing, not what makes sense to us at the moment. We know that the gardener's heavy pruning produces the best fruit. Fruit that often doesn't come until the end of a long season of growing and pruning, and it's the most treasured part. Remember that God knows when to plant and when to harvest. He knows what to prune and what to let grow. He knows when to harvest the tomatoes, whether it's to protect them from bugs or from coming frost. He knows how to get the most out of the growing plant. You can trust His timing. When a tomato blushes, just begins to change colors from green to red, it begins to produce lycopene, a natural chemical in the plant that's responsible for homegrown tomatoes having a greater flavor than store-bought tomatoes. The one from the store are picked green and ripened either naturally or artificially, but without the presence of lycopene. Jess Swords says the store-bought tomatoes taste like disappointment. Of course, some of that is because of the wide variety of tomatoes we can grow in our home gardens compared to what we can find at the store. But a large contributor to the flavor has to do with when and how it's harvested. I've learned to pick my tomatoes when they blush, when they're no longer solid green and about 10% of the surface is beginning to show hints of color.
Those tomatoes ripen in the kitchen and within a few days and have the rich color and full flavor that we want from homegrown tomatoes. But why not just leave them outside to fully ripen on the vine? The longer they're on the vine, the more delicious they become for other critters, too. Even a sudden hard rain on your mature tomato plants can cause the fruit to split. There's nothing worse than a beautiful tomato that has a giant gash in the backside where the bugs have moved in. When I pick them as soon as they blush, I can avoid all those things and still get the flavor. However, if I was the tomato, I would be thinking, I'm not ready. I need more time. Look at me. If you would just wait, I could show you how amazing I could become. God, the gardener, knows danger. Bugs, frost, rain is coming. He knows that picking the tomato will protect it from harm while it finishes ripening. When we are being picked before we are ready, we can trust the gardener and hear him tell us, I will protect you while you finish developing. Even when we don't understand his timing or process, you can remember you are the crown jewel of creation. You are what the gardener prunes for and gets so excited to see growing and ripening until you're perfectly complete and ready for harvest. Remember my little volunteer that could? The fruit from that plant still came regardless of the location in which it grew and the neglect it had in terms of trellis and pruning. We can't mess up God's plans by our inconsistent participation in his holy will. We aren't that powerful. We can, however, compromise our own holiness by hiding away from the pruning shears, thinking we know better where to put our focus. We will still bear fruit, but it won't be the size or number it could have been had we submitted to the will of the Father. Submit to the gardener. Trust his knowledge and vision. Don't fear the pruning. Trust in the Lord with all your heart and lean not on your own understanding. In all your ways, submit to him, and he will make your path straight. Book of Proverbs, chapter 3, verse 5-6. Sarah Kroger is a speaker, author, mom of seven, and founder of The Purpose Project. She has spent more than a decade coaching and mentoring people in adjusting their mindset to step into the full realization of the truth that they were created on purpose, with purpose, and for purpose. Sarah lives in northeastern Ohio on a small homestead with her husband, children, cows, dairy goats, dogs, and chickens. She can be found on Instagram at Sarah's Purpose. Long Memories, words by Sean and Beth Daugherty. The Healing Land. I'm working my way through the mangle patch, assassinating young pigweed with my favorite garden tool, a 6-inch stirrup hoe of razor sharpness. Pigweed refers to different plants in different places. Some folks call lamb's quarters pigweed. We did ourselves before we came to Appalachia, but here, wild amaranth, or sometimes purslane, gets that name. I guess it depends on what you grew up feeding to the pigs. On our farm, we eat purslane and lamb's quarters in summer salads, but amaranth, also edible, is considered a scourge unqualified, except as pig food, so we call it pigweed. Since pigs will eat just about any kind of weed, it's all a matter of perspective. In early April, heavy rains gouged this bed from top to bottom, crossing all 22 rows of fodder beets and making a gully narrow but deep. In another bed, some 80 seedling potatoes were uncovered, in places where we had bolstered the lower borders of the beds with wires of spoiled hay and last year's sorghum stems. The runoff water slowed down and dropped its load of soil there. Not really a problem. This transfer of soil from the upper to the lower edge of the garden could even be looked upon as a good thing, leveling the beds into terraces. But where we had neglected to protect the lower borders, water broke through and carried topsoil and seed potatoes into the cow path that cuts between garden and woods. Nature provides no insurance for folks who don't do their due diligence, and we're still working to repair the damage. Ancestral wisdom. My earliest memories of vegetable gardening are inextricably tied to memories of my great aunt Drew, the Huff family matriarch, memory and conscience. She was also the repository of our family tradition and wisdom, and a superlative gardener, fisherwoman, and cook. Her sprawling cucumber bed filled dozens of gallons jars with dill and sweet pickles every summer. I first learned to like squash eating pies made with the giant pink-skinned banana squash she loved to grow.
She could set sponge for the lightest of light egg breads and fry fish for a crowd of 40 with as little fuss as she cooked for herself and my great-uncle Werner. Huff men of that generation didn't marry young, and Uncle Werner, by the time I remember him, was already paying the price of 50 years of Prince Edward pipe tobacco, tied to a chair in the living room by a small, clear rubber tube connecting him to an oxygen tank. Somehow, Aunt Drew seemed always in the garden or the kitchen, and still always at his side. I remember evenings of adult conversation floating through the open door of the breezeway to where the 10 of us cousins raced big wheels and caught fireflies in mayonnaise jars. Aunt Drew sat behind Werner, holding his hand as though he and not she were the strength of the farm, and I think he was. My lifelong desire to farm was probably established then, as Sean's was on his grandfather's dry farm in western Oklahoma, where the family scratched wheat out of a quarter section of land taken up by great-great-uncle Thomas Dougherty in the land lottery of 1901. Our people were poor by city standards, with running water but not indoor toilets until well into the 1960s. But they raised large families of healthy children on what the farm could produce and paid taxes with wages earned plowing township roads or hauling wheat in harvest time. After World War II, national policy favored corporate agriculture and low consumer prices, bankrupting small farms, and their children's generation migrated to the cities. It has been we, their offspring, who have hankered back to the farm. Family traditions. The stirrup hoe is one of the things I probably learned from Aunt Drew without noticing, like the precise twist for wringing a chicken's neck. I only know these things felt already like established practices when we settled on this farm in 1996. New to our routine, yet already familiar. Unfamiliar were tasks like setting milk for the cream to rise, skimming that milk, and making, working, and shaping butter from the cream. By the time I was shadowing Aunt Drew in the garden and chicken run, she had already given up her dairy cow, although the milk on her table and the cream in her coffee were the genuine article, thick and yellow, and must have come from some neighbor's farm. Our generations were late in taking up the mantle of our grandparents. When we began asking questions, it was almost too late. Dad Dougherty must have been in his 80s when it occurred to us to wonder how to raise pigs without Purina. The issue became urgent when we replaced our 6 dairy goats with a Jersey cow. Suddenly, we had more milk than we knew what to do with. We acquired a pig in self-defense. Skim milk, buttermilk, and whey are the best of pig foods, and we had them aplenty, but we wondered about more substantial fodder. "What did you feed pigs back in the day, Dad?" we asked him. "Slops," Dad told us. Pressed further, he told us slops were skim milk, various kitchen wastes, with an emphasis on potato peelings and middlings. Middlings, it turned out, meant wheat bran and germ, byproducts of the flour milled at the co-op in Hinton. Byproducts, probably of the very wheat his father, Sean's grandpa Ray, grew and hauled to town every June. Most was sold, but the first 52 bushels were banked with the co-op, so Grandpa could be certain that every week of the year there would be a sack of flour to be carried home to Grandma Grace to make bread for the children. That memory sparked a reminiscence about the fry bread Grandma made the children when they came home from school hungry. Next time we baked bread, we fried some ourselves and ate it with fresh butter, and now it's a staple on baking days. Working ways. Cultivating with a stirrup hoe is light, speedy work. Part of why it's such a favorite tool. Its horizontal blade is mounted loosely to its hickory handle, letting the blade change angles according to whether it's pushing or drawn through the soil. Hence this tool's other name, oscillating hoe. Instead of uprooting weeds and plowing dirt, a stirrup hoe decapitates weeds and leaves the soil pretty much in place. It's a great tool, too, for thinning mangles, initially planted in close ranks, down to 1 or 2 seedlings per foot, a spacing that allows this root crop to grow to mammoth size. Great Aunt Drew knew her tools. Dad Dougherty was a pharmacist when he worked in town. He said folks would always need drugs. In good times, the doctor would prescribe them. In hard times, people would skip the doctor. He believed in the drugs he sold.
To judge by his choices, though, he believed more in soil, cattle, and hard work. When he had saved some money, he bought the farm next to Grandpa's. There, he built a cabin and later a house and, with Mom, ran cattle and cultivated a mighty garden in the light, sandy soil. Likely it was from him that we learned to make weirs to protect garden borders, guarding tilled land against erosion from heavy rains. His family was his most valued treasure, his time with them his most precious. He loved working with his sons. Home places. It was work, a job, that took us away from our home and our people, as with so many. The need to make a living was, or seemed to be, in conflict with how and where and with whom we wanted to live. From the farm in Oklahoma, where we had family and could grow so much of our food, we came to Appalachia for a job that paid money. It is the way things are done. We spent some years trying to reverse the migration, go back to Oklahoma, but jobs were scarce, expenses high. Texas and Oklahoma were in the midst of a drought that over the past quarter century has persisted with only short intervals of reasonable rainfall. In Appalachia, precipitation is reliable. Water actually comes up out of the ground. In the end, we stayed here. The soil under my feet is loose, damp, and cool. With luck, we'll have a hot afternoon and all the decapitated weeds will wither. The mango crop has a good chance of doing well this year. World news, when we hear anything of it, sounds apocalyptic, but the farm feels secure. However, the world may seem to have changed. Not much has changed about soil and grass and cows and pigs and potatoes and stirrup hose. The continuity is there, human and natural. It's almost as if Great Aunt Drew and Grandpa and Grandma are standing, invisible, at our sides, elucidating the details of our farm tasks, warning, reassuring, or just keeping us company. Sean and Beth Daugherty live in eastern Ohio, where their home farm is 17 acres designated by the state as not suitable for agriculture. Using grass as the primary source of energy, they raise dairy and beef cows, sheep, farm-fed hogs, and a variety of poultry, producing most of their food and feed on the farm. They are also authors of The Independent Farmstead, published by Chelsea Green Pub. The Widow's Path. Reframing Loss, words by Ferry Hardy. "This isn't right," I exclaimed as I looked at my eyeglasses in the bathroom mirror. They'd recently started to pinch my nose, so I'd taken them to the optician a couple of times for adjustment. I don't usually pay much attention to them, but I suppose all the fuss was making me take a closer look. These frames were dark blue when I bought them. Now they are an indescribable blend of bronze and purple. I shook my head and wondered if my brain rattled. What had happened? Did they give me a different pair of glasses? Was I suddenly colorblind? Was someone playing a trick on me? Did I only imagine they were blue when I bought them? I felt mistaken, but I knew I wasn't. I just couldn't believe what I was seeing. The feelings reminded me of the shock of my first husband's death. Of course, that was a million times worse, but the exclamation was the same. This can't be right. Wait a minute, I didn't ask for this. In widowhood, cliches become my reality. The rug really has been pulled out from under my feet. The heart felt like it literally had been torn in two. A chaotic brew of shock and disbelief, unthinkable sorrow, and unspeakable pain swirled inside of me. Widowhood was not what I had wanted out of life. But now, with a pair of glasses I hadn't ordered, either, some clues came to mind about dealing with the chaos of loss. First off, fix what you can fix, and do what you can do. I'll take my glasses in to find out if they're covered by a warranty. If they can be exchanged, I'll get a new pair. If not, then I will wear them. But those are just glasses, not the loss of a spouse. When the love of your life dies, there's not a lot that can be fixed. We don't exchange one loved one for another. What we can do, though, is to hang on to the basics. Survive. Stay hydrated. Eat healthy. Get some exercise and sunshine, and accept offers of help. Most importantly, I wish I'd done this, take some time and space for yourself and your children to adjust to this unwanted change. Talk with a counselor or pastor if you are fortunate enough to have any in your area. When you're ready, attend a local support group or find a grief share program sponsored by a church.
Over time, begin to ask yourself two questions. What framework am I using to look at widowhood? What would help me to see my situation more clearly? What framework am I using to view widowhood? Understand your community. It provides a framework for your grief. Whether it's a neighborhood, local church, place of employment, or lifestyle, consider the implications. Are you an integral leader in your community? Perhaps now is the perfect time to be vulnerable. Are you the one who's always serving others? Maybe this is a chance for people to serve you. Graciously accept some help. Are you a do-it-yourself homeschooler or homesteader? Objectively assess your abilities and resources. Consider ways to glean the deep wisdom of the new chapter of life. Understand your role models. Intentionally or not, most of us have a widow role model who's given us a framework. Perhaps your own mother or grandma was a widow. What did she do that would be healthy for you to emulate? What wasn't so good about the way she handled life? We can always learn from evaluating both positive and negative behaviors. Actions are caught, not taught, and they might have become like second nature to us. However, it's helpful to be aware of what we're doing and why we're responding as we do. Role models are also found through reading biographies of women who were widows. I'm often surprised to find out that many women I admire were widowed during their lifetime. For example, did you know that Martha Washington, the wife of our very first president, was a young widow before she married George? Joining a support group or Bible study for widows is also a good way to find role models. Reframing is a technique that changes the way we look at a situation. In a broad sense, if you reframe a house, it's going to be different from the original plan. If you reframe a picture, it will look different too. When applied to life, reframing helps us to see problems from a fresh perspective. I recently heard about a man who was diagnosed with cancer. The word devastated him. But then his doctor told him that cancer could be the best thing that ever happened to him. What? Cancer could be a good thing? He was shocked. The doctor had a different perspective, a different framework. The doctor knew many people who had survived cancer. Battling it renewed their zest for life and love for people. When the man began to look at his cancer in the same way, he too reframed it, and the doctor's words proved true. Listen for words that will help you reframe the challenge of widowhood. It won't ever be the best thing that could have happened to you, but it doesn't have to be the worst thing either. 3 out of 4 women will be widowed at least once in their lifetime. That's almost 2,000 new widows every day here in the USA. You're not alone. You can survive, and it's possible to begin to thrive. Talk to a pastor, counselor, life coach, or good friend specifically about reframing your view of widowhood. Ask healthy questions. Listen for positive words, but most of all, seek honest evaluations. Widowhood is a tragedy. We should admit it, not dismiss it. We can also admit that, like the doctor told the man with cancer, some good can come of it. There's a hard-fought outlook, but worth the fight. What would help me see my situation most clearly? Do you remember the solar eclipse back in April? Here in northern New York, my little town had 99.81% totality. We saw the moon cover the sun just a smidge shy of 100%. Daylight turned to twilight that afternoon, and in various towns north of us, the moon totally blocked the sun for 1 to 3.25 minutes. We needed special lenses to view the eclipse so we didn't permanently damage our eyesight. When the dark shadow of death eclipses our outlook on life, it too can cause damage. It breaks my heart when I see people isolate and fold up inside of themselves. When they lost their loved one, they lost all hope. It's perfectly normal to go through some dark days of grief. But if the days stretch out to weeks, months, or years, please seek professional help. Also, consider your thought life. Do you ruminate on thoughts like these? I will never love again. I am nothing without my spouse. No one cares about me. I have no reason to live. Beware. These ideas can wear a deep groove in our brain and become harder and harder to stop. They become habitual and define our life. Looking at loss without godly understanding is like viewing the solar eclipse without protective shades. 2 truths that widows in my online groups continually express are these: God is in control and God loves them. Grief is still hard.
Widowhood isn't something they like, but looking at it with the lenses of God's sovereignty and love protects them from the damage of hopelessness and despair. A few stanzas from a classic poem depict a look at suffering through God's sovereignty and love. The entire poem is at poetryfoundation.org. Light Shining Out of Darkness, William Cowper, 1731 to 1800. God moves in a mysterious way, his wonders to perform. He plants his footsteps in the sea and rides upon the storm. Deep in unfathomable minds of never-failing skill, he treasures up his bright designs and works his sovereign will. Ye fearful saints, fresh courage take. The clouds ye so much dread are big with mercy and shall break in blessings on your head. Can you imagine God moving through the storms of your life, designing the dark clouds to rain mercy and blessings on you? A picture of God planting his feet in the stormy seas of suffering, his light shining in the darkness, is far more helpful and true than viewing a life, or even a pair of glasses, as broken beyond repair. Do you need to reframe your loss? Consider the different ways you could look at it, and be sure to use the lenses of God's sovereignty and love. Soon you will see God move in his mysterious way. Fairy. To learn more about widowhood, order a copy of Postcards from the Widow's Path, Gleaning Hope and Purpose from the Book of Ruth. It's a gentle biblical guide for widows that has many saying, "This is the best I've ever read." 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Honest Conversations with Wendy. Words by Wendy Cunningham. Eat more of what God made. It's beach body season. You know what that means. Diets. God help us. Have you ever been on a diet? I have always had a rocky relationship with food. I started watching what I eat in high school. Sadly, many in my generation struggled with eating disorders. I grew up with an obsessive, unhealthy view of my body and what I put into it. I was constantly living under a set of rules and limitations around food. In my teens, it was Weight Watchers. Everything I ate had a point value, and anything was allowed so long as I had the allotted number of points. I remember an Ultimate Cheeseburger at Jack in the Box would cost me all my points for the day. At the time, it seemed like the right strategy to eat only once, and that of all things. After all, if it was in the name of weight loss, it must also be in the name of health, right? Then I started to do Weight Watchers math. If I ate X number of points and then subtracted Y number of points with a workout, I'd end up with Z number of points. In theory, encouraging exercise sounds like a good thing. That is, until you realize an apple is 1 point and walking a mile gets you that point right back. And you've got yourself a slippery slope right into anorexic tendencies. In college, it was money, or lack of it, that dictated the diet. I ate a lot of ramen, hot and ready pizza from Little Caesars, and quite a lot of canned food. I might have gone my entire sophomore year without eating a single vegetable. But I was as thin as I'd been in years, so it was a winning game plan in my eyes. In my 20s, I did the lemonade cleanse. Here's how it works. I would drink fresh squeezed lemon, cayenne pepper, maple syrup, and water several times a day. And in the morning, I would chug a giant glass of salt water. And that's it. I didn't eat any food for 10 days. Sure, I dropped a quick 14 pounds. It only took me about 5 days of normal eating to put it all back on. But you better believe I tried it again a year later and ended up swelling my brain by skipping out on the salt water. Turns out my body has requirements beyond quick weight loss solutions. Maybe you're thinking, this lady is nuts. But you might be thinking, this lady is me. Perhaps you've not adventured into the dieting world in the ways I have. I sure hope you've been wiser than me. But whether it's to lose weight for the wrestling team, gain it for the football team, hit that goal weight before vacation, or make a change in your health, most Americans have had to confront their eating habits at some point. And yet, with all these weight loss programs and plans and diet products available, why are Americans so overweight?
We've become so obsessed with quick fixes, we've forgotten what's actually broken. We have been lied to about food our whole lives. We have no idea what healthy eating really looks like. And further, we don't even understand what real food is. We have come to believe the only way to be healthier is to eat fewer calories, vilify a category of food, be it carbs, meat, dairy, or sugar, and look for the quickest way to weigh less so we can go back to eating what we want. I still struggle in this area. But here's the truth. Simply losing weight does not mean getting healthy. Let my previous dieting examples set you free from this lie. I have successfully lost weight many times throughout my life, and I've never been overweight, but I've rarely been healthy. Most of the time, the equation actually works the other way around. If you prioritize getting healthy, you usually lose unwanted weight. We've got to learn to focus on content, not calories. It's not about how much, but rather what we eat. After all, our problem is not a lack of access to low-calorie items. We've come up with a chemical sugar that we happily chug down daily because we're convinced ourselves that zero calories means it doesn't count. Never mind that this chemical sugar is causing cancer, and most of us are aware of it. The big dietary lie started with the food pyramid they taught us about in elementary school. And at that age, it made a lot of sense. Most of what we ate was white or tan in color and made from wheat or another grain, with our daily cereal box claiming to be heart healthy. It was easy to believe we were on the right track and the majority of our nutritional needs were being met. Next up on the triangle lie were fruits and veggies. We all knew our moms were going to put something green on our plates every day, but they'd likely be satisfied if we swapped out the veggie for a fruit cup in syrup instead. After all, fruits and veggies are equal in the eyes of the great lie. Then for the first time, almost at the top of the pyramid, protein made its debut with meat, eggs, and dairy products, recommended in moderation. But again, that checked out to us kids because we knew milk does the body good. As long as we drank the little carton the cafeteria handed out, we'd have our dairy covered, even though that milk had been stripped of its nutrients and in the name of safety. At that point, we were feeling pretty balanced on our daily nutrition targets, but just to be sure we're getting all our recommended servings, we'd throw a little candy or other sugary item in because it was literally the cherry on top of the triangle. Now as adults, we may realize this is a bunch of rubbish, but have we shifted anything? Are we teaching our kids something different about food? Are we modeling what it looks like to be healthy? Or are we setting up yet another generation to fail in this area? I am in the midst of relearning what healthy looks like, and I own a health and wellness business. It's literally what I teach. So, if I'm struggling, I can only imagine this is an area in which most of us need some rethinking. To be honest, I have a really hard time figuring out how to measure my progress without living and dying on what the scale says, even though I know my weight is not the only measurement of health. How else do we know if we're on the right track? This is hard stuff to reframe. A friend of mine from church is a personal trainer, and he's been giving me a lot of guidance and encouragement at the gym. He said something recently that helped me look at eating through a different lens. Eat more of what God made. What a simple rule of thumb, huh? And a great way to track success. But let me tell you, it's hard to do. 80% of most grocery stores are filled with man-made, non-food products. Anything that comes in a box or plastic is likely not from our Heavenly Father. But I can also confirm that not everything that appears to be meat is in fact meat. So shopping with this rule of thumb as your guide can be a little bit of a hide-and-seek game. The way I see it, you've got two options. Stick to the outside of the store, hit the produce, meat, bakery, and dairy items. Although you can be sure if it's purchased off a shelf, it's likely not in its natural form. And your other option is to cook. I know, it's hard when you're as busy as we all are, but it's important and it's rewarding. And if you're really crazy, and you might just be if you're reading this magazine, you start to buy local and even grow your own food. This was a huge part of what motivated my husband and me to move to land. We wanted to know where our food was coming from and that it was, in fact, food. That might sound extreme, but remember, schools are teaching our kids oatmeal should be the foundation of their nutritional life goals.
This sort of indoctrination calls for a radical shift in a cultural understanding of healthy eating. Don't even get me started on GMOs, antibiotics, Monsanto, and mRNA vaccinated veggies, because that is a whole slew of evil I don't have time to tackle in this article. In summary, the future of food is frightening, and although it

0: cause problems for people, but 9 times out of 10, that's because most dairy is stripped down and manipulated. Go raw. It will change your life. Cut out processed food as much as possible and start making sourdough bread. Sourdough satisfies our gluten craving in a much healthier way. Bonus, you can make 100 different things from the discard, like crackers, pancakes, and even healthier cookies. There are so many things I want to teach my kids, so many lessons I want to pass down before my time with them is gone. But an unhealthy mindset around food is something I hope dies with me. God started his creation in a garden. When he comes back, I hope he finds me in mine. Until next month, Wendy.
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Next is a brief poetry moment. The poem is entitled On His Blindness by John Milton, who was born in 1608 and died in 1674. On His Blindness. When I consider how my light is spent ere half my days in this dark world and wide, and that one talent which is death to hide lodged with me useless, though my soul more bent to serve there with my Maker, and present my true account, lest he returning chide. Doth God exact day labor, light denied? I fondly ask. But patience, to prevent that murmur, soon replies, God doth not need either man's work or his own gifts. Who best bear his mild yoke, they serve him best. His state is kingly, thousands at his bidding speed, and post o'er land and ocean without rest. They also serve who only stand and wait. This is Ellen Mayer, looking forward to being with you again.

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0: 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The program gives clients the opportunity to meet and communicate with people who are dealing with similar challenges, fostering newfound hope. 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Again, that's Anthony Griffin at 216-658-4675. Staying Connected. The Staying Connected group is a monthly meeting held for 6 months for clients that have completed the Vision of Success program. Staying Connected gives clients additional opportunities to hear from speakers and receive ongoing support from their peers who are sharing similar experiences. 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

It's very much a love story. Whistler explores importance of chosen family. What was the inspiration behind it? One of my closest friends, Jim Fox, died, and the book is dedicated to him. There's a period of time after loss when you can still hear someone clearly in your mind. I started to think about taking Jim's spirit and putting all the love that I had for him into a character, Eddie. The way Eddie speaks is the way Jim spoke. Things can be truly emotionally true without being factually true. I love that about fiction. Absolutely. Zadie Smith told me once that autobiographical fiction isn't necessarily what's happened to you. It can be what you're afraid of or what you hope for. That was so freeing and expansive for me. I came up with this story in a matter of days, when I realized I could channel Jim's voice. The thought was like holding on to a golden thread. I'd figured out a way to be with him again. It was like if you found a secret door in your house that you could walk through and be with your best friend again. My family has dealt with terminal cancer, so I could feel that Whistler's depictions of loving somebody with a terminal diagnosis were based on experience. How did you find a way to write about it that showed the grief and the joy? Because I'm a writer, which means I'm home when everyone else is at work, I've taken many people to chemo. I've taken people I'm very close to, and I've taken people I barely know. But every time I've had that experience, I've loved it. Chemo is like going on a road trip with somebody without a radio. You're in this little space together. You have a sense of mortality. You can talk about anything. You can say, I hung out with chemo today, and I saw the most unbelievable acts of generosity and tenderness. Or you can say, I hung out at chemo today, and I saw so much pain and suffering and despair. Both things are true, but you bring your own set of eyes to it. I felt like my head was going to explode from all the love and the beauty and the closeness. It's been one of the most beautiful experiences of my life to go and be with these people. All that energy I then can put into the novel. You have a bookstore in Nashville. What are some books you've been recommending? My very favorite book from last year was Buckeye by Patrick Ryan. Tayardi Jones has a new book called Kin, and it's glorious. It's a moving and funny and just brilliantly written book about two young women who are deeply connected in a small town. I also just listened to Margaret Atwood's memoir when she narrated it. It was so fantastic. GH Book Club. Every month, the GH Book Club recommends one amazing read. Here are our picks for May and June by Sarah Vincent. For May, Take Me With You by Stephen Rowley. Jess and Norman are happily married. Or are they? One night, Norman steps into a beam of light in the backyard and disappears. Is it alien abduction or intentional abandonment? Jess must reckon with himself and being left behind in this portrait of a queer, middle-aged marriage from the author of The Gunkle. For June, Whistler by Anne Patchett. When a stranger follows her at the Met, Daphne discovers it's her long-lost stepfather from when she was 9. The two rekindle their extraordinary relationship, featuring a traumatic car accident and a life-changing story. This is emotional tale of grief, chosen family, and unforgotten love. The science behind your heartbeat. Your pulse reflects everything from your fitness level to chronic stress, and shifts from your baseline can signal that it's time to pay attention. By Lisa Mulcaig. How often do you think about your heartbeat? Probably not regularly, unless you notice it when you're working out or anxious. But the truth is that you should probably be paying more mind. Your heartbeat is a window into your cardiovascular health, says Sartorius Nidos, MD, PhD, and electrophysiologist in the Heart Center at the University of Leipzig in Saxony, Germany, and a member of the American College of Cardiology's Electrophysiology Section Council. A normal resting heart rate for adults typically ranges from 60 to 80 heartbeats per minute, or BPM. A consistently elevated heart rate above 80 to 90 BPM, though considered within the normal range, has been associated with increased cardiovascular risk. A faster heartbeat isn't necessarily dangerous, though. What's most important is knowing your baseline. Dr. Nidios explains, if your usual resting heart rate is around 65 BPM and it suddenly increases to 90 to 100 BPM without an obvious cause, this warrants attention. Beyond that,
A few other things about your heartbeat are helpful to be aware of, such as how your lifestyle can influence it and the clues it can provide about your health. The more you know, the better you can take care of your heart. Heart smarts. Your heartbeat is a contraction of your heart as it pumps blood through your lungs and body, powering all your functions. If you listen closely, it sounds like lub-dub. The lub sound happens after the atria in the heart pump blood into the ventricles while the valves are closing. The dub sound happens after your blood is pumped away from your heart as the aortic and pulmonary valves in it close. If your heart beats too fast, more than 100 beats per minute when you are at rest, that's called tachycardia. If it beats too slowly, less than 60 BPM when you are at rest, that's bradycardia. Interestingly, women tend to have faster heartbeats than men do. When the beat changes, while your resting heart rate should remain relatively steady, there are two life situations in which it can be different. The first, when you're a kid. Resting heart rate in young children from newborns through around age 12 is higher than in adults, says James Udelson, MD, Chief of Cardiology at Tufts Medical Center in Boston. After that, resting heart rate stays about the same, even in healthy elderly people. As you get older, however, you may notice that your heart doesn't beat as fast when you're under stress or working out. That's totally normal. The other circumstance it can shift is being pregnant. During pregnancy, a woman's heart rate increases, as more blood needs to be pumped out of the heart to support both the mother and the fetus, explains Dr. Udelson. After the additional exertion of labor and delivery, the stress on a mother's heart will decrease slowly over several weeks. Still, all pregnant people should pay attention to any unusual cardiac symptoms and seek medical attention for anything like racing or pounding heart. Also, anyone with a heart condition who is pregnant should see a cardiologist throughout their pregnancy and after delivery. Rhythm shifts. A number of other factors can affect the speed of your heartbeat as well. Here are some of the most common ones. Exercise. It's normal for your heart rate to increase during strenuous activity. That means your workout is effective. However, surprising though it may seem, the better the shape you're in, the more slowly your heart may beat when you're not moving. People who are very athletic may have a resting heart rate below 60 BPM, says Randy Gold, DO, a board-certified cardiologist and internal medicine specialist at Manhattan Cardiology in New York City. In fact, a recent Australian study found that athletes' hearts beat around 10% more slowly than others, quote, saving them over 11,000 heartbeats per day and potentially lengthening their life expectancy. Stress. When you feel sudden tension, fear, or panic, your body releases hormones such as adrenaline and cortisol. These activate the sympathetic nervous system, your fight-or-flight response, which naturally increases your heart rate as your body prepares for action, says Dr. Nidios. Once an acutely stressful situation is over, your heart rate will go back to normal. But if your life is filled with chronic, low-level stress, that's another story. Chronic stress can increase your heart rate and cause it to remain elevated, says Dr. Gold. This could potentially lead to heart palpitations, chest pain, arrhythmias, and/or a weakening of your heart. Persistent stress can also contribute to hypertension, inflammation, and increased risk of heart rhythm disorders such as atrial fibrillation, says Dr. Nidios. Fever. When your body temperature goes up, your heartbeat quickens to give your body the blood flow needed to fight the cause of the rise. Example, an infection. Your heart rate will return to normal once your fever breaks. Weather. Heat and humidity send an extra blood flowing to your skin. This makes your heart beat faster because it is circulating more blood than it would need on a colder day. Medications. If you take drugs such as beta blockers or calcium channel blockers, your heart may slow down. If you abruptly stop taking them, it can be like releasing a brake such that your heart rate can increase significantly. When to worry. Occasional skipped beats are common and usually harmless, says Dr. Nidios. The same goes for brief changes in the speed of your pulse. However, some heartbeat symptoms, such as the ones listed below, can indicate problems and warrant a doctor's attention. 1. If it becomes frequently an irregular rhythm, in which beats seem chaotic rather than following a regular pattern, could indicate atrial fibrillation, which significantly increases stroke risk if left untreated. 2.
A pulse that consistently exceeds 100 beats per minute without a clear explanation could signal various conditions, including thyroid problems, anemia, and dehydration. Three, a heart rate that's consistently below 60 beats per minute in a non-athlete, especially if accompanied by dizziness or fatigue, may indicate problems with the heart's electrical system. 4. A sensation of your heart racing, pounding, or fluttering in your chest, especially if accompanied by tachycardia or bradycardia, could indicate an arrhythmia or a heart rhythm issue. 5. Dizziness, lightheadedness, fainting, or unusual fatigue or weakness disproportionate to your activity level can mean your brain isn't receiving adequate blood flow. 6. Chest discomfort, pressure, tightness, or pain, alongside heart rhythm changes and or shortness of breath, especially with minimal exertion, can signify a heart attack. Don't ignore symptoms that could be related to your heart, Dr. Nedius advises. For mild or non-urgent concerns, consult your primary care physician. If symptoms are severe or sudden or feel worrisome, such as chest pressure, shortness of breath, fainting, or pain spreading to the arm, neck, or jaw, call 911, he says. But don't panic, as there's much doctors can do to treat and manage many heart conditions, adds Dr. Nedius. Modern diagnostic tools, including ambulatory ECG monitors and smartphone-enabled devices, make it easier than ever to capture and document heart rhythm abnormalities. How to find your resting heart rate. Take your pulse 2 to 3 times per week at the same time every day, such as before bed or after sitting quietly for at least 5 minutes, to get a good sense of your average resting heart rate. Once you know your baseline, check it once a week unless your doctor recommends more frequent monitoring. How to calculate it. 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For your wrist, place your index and middle fingers on the thumb side of the opposite wrist, just below the wrist crease. You should feel your radial artery pulsating beneath your fingers, says Dr. Nedius. For your neck, place your index and middle fingers on your carotid artery, the groove in your neck beside your windpipe. Avoid pressing too hard or checking both sides simultaneously, says Dr. Gold, and don't use your thumb, since this has its own pulse. Inside the lab, your nutrition questions answered. 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As a Greek-American, I grew up eating the Mediterranean way, building around fresh produce, olive oil, seafood, and whole grains. 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Each recipe serving delivers at least 20 grams of protein, a crucial nutrient for women as they get older, when things like bone density can take a hit. My faves are cottage cheese bowls and the salmon salad tartines. A 7-day meal plan. We've created a week-long jumpstart to make it easy for you to put the approach into action right away. Each day, you'll fill up on simple protein-forward favorites that will keep you fueled and satisfied. Why does Eva love Mondays? Shortly after her diagnosis, Eva's doctors told her that cancer was as much as a disease of the body as the mind. He promised to take care of her physical health and encouraged her to protect her emotional health. At home, Eva had an extraordinary family caring for her in every way. At work, she had an amazing team supporting her in a way that allowed her to take care of them too. Work gave her focus, structure, and the strength she needed day after day, week after week, to get through treatment, one round of chemo at a time. Many people who continue to work during treatment say that it helps them cope. While every experience is different, with the right support, working can provide a much-needed sense of normalcy, stability, and well-being. And new research highlights a link between work and cancer recovery, which is one more reason. Eva looks forward to Mondays. This is Eva Zion, Assistant Vice President of L'Oréal USA and cancer survivor.
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I loved seeing the results. Floral fragrance. I'm passionate about the fragrance category, and we received a record number of entries. Butler says, this head-turning Gucci Beauty scent melds creamy gardenia with warm sandalwood for a bold yet sophisticated effect. This is the Gucci Beauty Flora Gorgeous Gardenia Intense for $190 at Sephora. Healing Hand Cream. 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Illuminating Body Oil. This sheer gel oil from Vaseline not only silkens skin instantly with sunflower oil and cocoa butter, but also leaves behind a flattering sheen. 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And they loved its heavenly beachy scent. It blended with my skin tone so naturally, one remarked. 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It excelled in Beauty Lab testing at being easy to apply and rinse off, not transferring and not making skin feel oily or dry. I forgot I had it on, a tester reported. Babo Botanicals Super Shielded Sunscreen Lotion SPF 50 for $19 at babobotanicals.com. 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The formula got highest scores for not being messy, gliding on effortlessly, being absorbed quickly, and giving long-lasting color that faded evenly. As easy as applying regular lotion, a tester said. Another reported receiving compliments on her tan. Kula Sunless Tan Firming Lotion for $48 at Kula.com. Anti-Aging Enhancers. Supercharged Moisturizer. The next generation of the classic Olay Red Jar, best in class of GH Beauty Lab testing, boasts a trio of peptides for added anti-aging power and a silky, decadent texture. Test results. The formula raised skin hydration by an impressive 47% in 6 hours, per our lab measurements with the corneometer device. In a study of 100 women over 4 weeks, 85% said it left their skin feeling firmer, our lab data evaluation confirmed.
This is the GH Seal Star Olay Generous Microsculpting Cream for $25 at drugstores. Firming Night Cream. Upgrade your routine and treat signs of aging as you doze with Avene's Night Cream, which contains retinol, a more potent form of retinol, balanced by hydrators. Test results. It got top scores for making skin feel firmer and more moisturized and look brighter. A tester over 75 said it reduced wrinkles by about 50% after 4 weeks. This is the Avene Retinol 0.1% Intensive Multi-Corrective Cream for $68 at Ulta. Multitasking Serum. This milky L'Oreal Paris Serum delivers brightening vitamin C, plumping peptides, and softening hyaluronic acid in one bottle. Test results. Testers gave it the highest marks for minimizing the look of lines and making skin appear firmer. I was surprised by the visible results in just a few days, one commented. L'Oreal Paris Revital Lift Triple Power Age-Defying Serum for $25 at Ulta. 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One tester said it blurred out deep lines. 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Flawless Face Wash. K-Beauty Skincare has fully landed, with standout formulas and unique textures that performed well in our testing, Winnick says. Case in point, Medicube's Jelly Cleanser, top-ranked for ease of use, having a pleasant texture, cleansing effectively without irritation, and leaving skin soft, clear, and radiant. 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These excelled in testing, rating highest for helping skin look more even and feel smoother and making pores less visible in 1 week. I haven't had skin this smooth since I was a preteen, a tester marveled. Paula's Choice 2% BHA Exfoliating Toner Pads for $16 at Sephora. Light Face Moisturizer. Despite its featherweight, gel-like feel, Philosophy's glycerin-rich formula is heavy-hitting hydrator. Test results. In our lab's corneometer tests, it raised skin moisture levels by 28% in 6 hours. Among testers, 90 agreed that it had an ideal texture and left skin silky. My skin felt plump but not greasy, one commented. This is the Philosophy Purity Made Simple Ultralight Moisturizer for $36 at Ulta. Intensive Moisturizer. Mary Kay's rich lotion coddles skin with a blend of powerful nourishing ingredients, including squalane, ceramides, and fatty acids. Test results. A study on 21 women found that the formula improved skin moisture barrier by 43% 3 hours after application, increasing to 58% after 3 days, GH Beauty lab data evaluation confirmed. GH Seal Star Mary Kay Clinical Solutions Barrier Restore 1:1:3 for $46 at marykay.com. Brightening Serum.
pop open a single-dose Elizabeth Arden capsule to reveal a velvety serum containing skin-brightening vitamin C and soft ceramides. 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Testers gave it top remarks for reducing the look of dark spots and making skin appear more radiant, bright, and even after 4 weeks. I really noticed a difference in my dark spots, one reported. This is the Elizabeth Arden Visible Brightening Clearly Radiant Spot Correcting Capsules for $56 at Ulta. 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Pro makeup artist insider brand RCMA Makeup has mastered the art of setting powder with its formula in clear and too sheer hints. Test results. It scored highest in many respects, applying and blending well, reducing the look of pores, keeping skin matte all day, and extending the wear of makeup. It had a beautiful blurring effect and didn't feel too heavy, two testers says. RCMA Makeup Premier Loose Powder for $29 on Amazon. Marvelous Mascara. True to its name, this YSL Beauty mascara stretches lashes up and out via a slim wand packed with miniature bristles. Test results. The best of all 12 mascaras tested, it shined at lengthening lashes without clumping, flaking, or smudging. In one coat, my lashes were longer and thicker, a tester reported. It also didn't budge when I was working out and going in a hot tub. YSL Beauty Lash Latex Mascara for $34 at Sephora. Long-lasting eyeliner. Dip into the artful Stila liquid eyeliner pot to paint on sleek lines that last with a glint of illuminating glimmer. Test results. It received perfect scores for bold color and not fading or running for a full day. I am not great at applying liner, but this went right where it needed to go, a user said. Another confirmed it stayed on for 12 hours. Stila Stay All Day Inkwear Liquid Eyeliner for $26 at Ulta. Illuminated Cosmetics. 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For the Beauty Awards, I helped the Beauty Lab collect submissions. 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Stunning eyeshadow. 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Radiant Blush. 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
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Testers were very impressed, giving it high remarks for leaving hair sleek, frizz-free, supple, and glossy, but not weighed down. 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Matrix Mega Sleek 96 Anti-Frizz Top Coat Serum for $29 at Ulta. 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
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Brilliant whitening strips. True to its claim of professional-level whitening, Crest's hydrogen peroxide strips are a GH Beauty Lab gold standard for smile brightening. Test results. Our lab evaluations found that after daily use for 20 days, these lightened teeth for a noticeable 2 to 4 shades. I've been using these since they launched to keep my teeth bright, a GH chemist said. Crest 3D White Strips Professional Effects $45 at Walmart. Polishing toothpaste. Gently brush away into a gleaming smile by swapping this unique Sensodyne formula, which buffs away stains while forming a barrier around sensitive areas. Test results. Testers found that it removes surface stains and plaque effectively, yet felt comfortable on the teeth. I will keep using this for whitening effects, one commented. Sensodyne Clinical Repair Whiten and Shine for $9 at Walmart. Cook and Savor, from the experts in the GH kitchens. Candy Bar Bites. Tastes like Snickers pie. All the magic of the iconic candy bar. 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But first, Blackcurrant Hugo Spritz. 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Brunch. 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
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Pick the right size. Food processors come in a range of sizes, typically holding anywhere from 1 cup to 16 cups. Each model is identified by cup capacity, which refers to the volume of work bowl. If you regularly prep meals ahead of time, slice lots of produce, or make big batches of dough, consider a 12 to 16 cup model. For almost everyday tasks, though, a 9 or 10 cup one is more than sufficient. We're also big fans of investing in additional mini food processors holding 1 to 4 cups for quick jobs such as chopping herbs or a handful of nuts and making a quick dip. Have a blender? 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Strawberries. We asked some of our favorite chefs and food personalities to share recipes that put spring's sweetest arrival front and center. Peter Somm, cookbook author, fashion designer, and taste maker at Peter Somm on Instagram and Hello Peter Somm on TikTok. 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
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Some cooks add a pinch of sugar to tomato sauce. I love using strawberries instead. Their natural sweetness balances the savory sauce and makes the whole dish feel bright and perfect for an easy, warm weather lunch. Inside the Lab, your kitchen appliance questions answered. My must-have kitchen utensils by Nicole Papantonio, kitchen and cooking lab director. 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I love seamless silicone pieces, most for the versatility and easy cleanup. Hello, dishwasher. I like the durability of stainless steel items, especially for serving, even though they can be heavy, cause scratching, and be tough to clean. I tend to avoid plastic, but nylon-tipped tongs are essential for nonstick cookware. Wooden tools are very long-lasting, but hand-washing them is no fun. These are some of my favorites below. Adored by pros. Slotted spoons are perfect for stirring, straining, checking the doneness of foods such as pasta and veggies, and transferring hard-boiled eggs or poached eggs. This design forward shiso green is also one that comes in harissa red and enoki white. By Headley and Bennett Slotted Spoon. $29. The ultimate spatula. I use this 11-inch silicone spatula every time I cook to stir and serve food. Flexible but sturdy, it can be used on all types of cookware, handles temps of up to 425 degrees Fahrenheit, and is dishwasher safe. The GIR Ultimate Spatula for $16. Souped Up Ladle. I never knew I could be obsessed with the ladle. This one has a large 3/4 cups capacity measurement in the cup, and edges that let you scoop and scrape every last bit, much like its matching spatula on the left. This is the GIR Ladle. For $16. Most valuable flipper. My favorite part of this fish spatula is the wide nylon handle, which means I can toss it in the dishwasher. The thin, bendy head slides under all sorts of food, from delicate fish to juicy burgers. The Mercer Culinary Hell's Candle Large Fish Turner / Spatula for $29. Top tongs. I keep tongs in an assortment of sizes and styles on hand, but these are the ones I reach for most often at both the stove and the dinner table. The Oxo Good Grips 12-inch tongs with nylon heads for $17. Back to basics. There are times when even stainless steel, silicone, and plastic just won't cut it. Like when I want to scrape up the delicious brown bits on the bottom of a pot or pan. That's when I turn to my wooden spoon with a blunt edge. It can handle the heat. William Simona's Olive Wood Blunt Spoon for $35. Family Room. Expert advice and inspiration on parenting and pets. The power of siblings. Better together? Siblings compete, fight, and make up, and that might be exactly what helps them achieve greatness. By Linda Lynn Gribsley. The three siblings in the Lord family all started tennis lessons when they were five. On the courts in their hometown of Bloomfield, Connecticut, Dana, the oldest, worked on technique with her coach while younger siblings, Melissa and Matthew, played on adjacent courts until they were old enough to join the lessons. Tennis became a family affair. Dinner conversations turned into playful recaps of which siblings had beaten others in matches. In the early days, Matthew couldn't always keep up with his sister, but eventually he became a steady winner, says Melissa, now 28. All along the way, the three siblings sharpened one another's skills, teasing apart weaknesses and supported one another, both on and off the court. I think there is a power in having siblings, says Dana, 30, who graduated from Brown University as the winningest tennis player in the school's history. Melissa was a three-time NCAA team championship champion at Stanford University, and Matthew was an ACC team champion at the University of Virginia. The Lords attribute their success to the parents and their community, and one another. Sibling relationships are often a person's longest ones, starting before most friendships and romantic relationships, so the magnitude of sibling influence can't be ignored, says Kimberly Updegaff, PhD, a professor in the Department of Human Development and Family Science at Purdue University. Yet when it comes to child development, most Western theories focus on parent-child bonds, thinks Freud. Parents with the resources might choose to shuttle a child from soccer practice to piano lessons and so on to nurture their individual strengths. What if other family members, such as the one in the bunk bed below them, also carry influence? Everyone who has a sibling or raised siblings knows relationship can be formative, beautiful, and toxic, sometimes all at the same time, says Susan Dominus, a journalist and author of The Family

0: always been part of their dynamic, their mom says. Last year, they graduated from high schools as co-valedictorians. Our greatest strength sometimes is our rivalry, because it drives both of us to want to beat each other, Omar says. And in that drive, we both accomplish crazy things. Sibling success can be defined by achievements, hello sports and higher education, or by the role of helping siblings cultivate healthy, lifelong relationships. Jessica Lurk credits her younger sister, Jackie, with teaching her the importance of developing her own identity. I would say my sister's biggest gift was sense of self, says Jessica, 43, an urban economist from Murphy's, California. Jackie was always precocious, says Jessica, who describes herself as street smart. Over the years, the Lurk sisters have guided each other through milestones and past obstacles. Whenever something happens that's seismic in their life, she's the first person I go to, Jessica says. I know in my heart that no one understands me as deeply as my sister does. Parents are a key influencer in early childhood, but as children reach middle school, siblings and peers become increasingly influential, says Emma Zhang, PhD, professor of sociology at Yale University. Given the power of sibling influence, what if parents think beyond solo enrichment activities and enroll siblings in shared lessons? I think that's a promising idea, Zhang says, noting that some education programs already offer sibling discounts. Learning together can create opportunities for siblings to motivate each other and reinforce what they are practicing at home. This was the case for Lord siblings with tennis lessons. Matthew, now 26, absorbed his sister's successes as well as their work ethic. Sure, having two accomplished older sisters added pressure to his life, he says, but I wanted to be great too. I think that pressure helped me be better. Researchers sometimes describe this as a spillover effect. One sibling's achievements or habits shape the aspirations and behaviors of others. Learning together doesn't just build skills, but also could strengthen bonds between siblings, says Zhang. This means potentially less bickering, a win for most families. Sibling success. Expert-backed ways to help brothers and sisters thrive together. Find common ground. Help kids discover shared activities and interests. When conflicts arise, encourage them to find compromises themselves. Teach older siblings to be mentors. Older siblings solidify their leadership skills and younger ones benefit from their example. Celebrate differences. Even identical twins want to be recognized based on their own identities. Talk about why siblings matter. The way you speak about their relationship sets the tone for how they will treat each other. Should cats go outside? Opinions are divided. Here, a veterinarian weighs in on cats' need for enrichment versus the risks of spending time outside, by Jennifer Billock. When Jennifer Cassidy goes near her patio door, her cat, Sesame, kicks up the charm, rubbing against her legs. The message, it's time to go outside. However, cats do not have the biological requirement for outdoor access, says Joe Myers, DVM, a practitioner with online pet health platform Vetster. They do, though, need to be able to express themselves through natural cat behavior such as playing, climbing, exploring, and scratching. If those needs are met indoors, many cats live very content, healthy lives without roaming outside, Meyer says. It depends on the individual cat, the home, and how well that cat's needs are being met. Some cats may want to stroll around the yard and get valuable enrichment that way. Others might become overwhelmed by the new environment and prefer the predictability of being inside 24/7. Unlike a tuxedo cat, feline welfare is rarely black and white, Meyer says. Each cat is different. Follow your cat's lead to see whether they enjoy supervised outside time or prefer to rule indoors. Safe supervision. Myers notes that cats should always be supervised when outdoors. Options like catios, green porches, pet strollers, and window boxes allow for both enrichment and safe monitoring. Roaming free outdoors carries real risks for cats, including trauma, disease exposure, toxins, parasites, and predation, Meyer says. That's why I agree with the many veterinarians who encourage their indoor living or controlled outdoor access. Another issue is that pet cats allowed to be free outdoors kills hundreds of millions of birds in the U.S. each year. For Sesame's outdoor time, Cassidy uses a cat harness and leash. We stay in the yard, Cassidy says. I walk with her as she explores. She stalks but doesn't catch birds, bugs, and squirrels. We've been doing it since Sesame was a kitten, and it's a great way for her to get fresh air and stimulation. Ultimately, you want to make the best decision for your cat, whether that means allowing them to venture outside or engaging intentionally with them indoors. When an owner makes an informed decision that fit their cat with their circumstances, that is when we see the best welfare outcomes, Meyer says.
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Next is a brief poetry moment. The poem is by Robert Frost, who was born in 1875. It is entitled Birches.

0: When I see birches bend to left and right across the line of straighter, darker trees, I like to think some boy's been swinging them. Swinging them, swinging them, swinging them. But swinging doesn't bend them down to stay. Ice storms do that. Often you must have seen them loaded with ice the sunny winter morning after a rain. They click upon themselves as the breeze rises and turn many colored as the stir cracks and grazes their enamel. Their enamel. Soon the sun's warmth makes them shed crystal shells, chattering and avalanching on the snow crust, such heaps of broken glass to sweep away, you'd think the inner dome of heaven had fallen. They are dragged to the withered bracken by the load, and they seem not to break, though once they're bowed so low for long, they never right themselves. You may see their trunks arching in the woods years afterwards, trailing their leaves on the ground like girls on hands and knees, to throw their hair before them over their heads to dry in the sun. But I was going to say, when Truth broke in with all her matter of fact about the ice storm, I should prefer to have some boy bend them as he went out and in to fetch the cows. Some boy too far from town to learn baseball, whose only play was what he found himself, summer or winter, and could play alone. One by one, he subdued his father's trees by riding them down over and over again until he took the stiffness out of them, and not one but hung limp. Not one was left for him to conquer. He learned all there was to learn about not launching out too soon and so not carrying the tree away.
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Hi, this is Annie Wu, and I will be reading the January-February 2025 issue of Essence magazine. This article is called Beauty and the Ball by Akili King. WNBA star and style maven Kaiser Gondrzik opens up about her love for the game, her journey to self-discovery, and her biggest inspirations. To be clear, Kaiser Gondrzik's goal is to play basketball for as long as she can, and though she's currently not rostered on a WNBA team, no wave will stop her. "When basketball is not a part of my routine, I don't feel whole," she says, fresh from a basketball workout. Her hair, newly dyed an alluring honey blonde, she has the kind of bright smile that doing work you truly love can bring. Some kids, growing up, want to rebel and follow a different path from their parents. Surrounded by former NBA players, her father, Grant Gondrzik, and her uncle, Kaiser felt quite the opposite. "I fell in love the moment I first picked up a basketball," she says, adding with a laugh that she was probably handed one straight out of the womb. "It's in my bloodline. I was destined to do this. It's one of the talents that God has given to me." Back in the day, Gondrzik held Deanna Nolan, Cheryl Swoops, and Tina Thompson among her biggest basketball inspirations. And thanks to role models like these, along with seeing her father and uncle train with people like Kobe Bryant, Jahlil Okafor, and LeBron James, "I knew I wanted to pursue the sport at the highest level," she says. She played at the University of Michigan, 2016 to 2017, then West Virginia University, 2018 to 2021. She was the first round fourth overall pick in the WNBA, going to the Indiana Fever in 2021 before playing for the Chicago Sky in 2024. Given that she grew up in close proximity to the WNBA before joining the league herself, Gondrzik has seen basketball and its surrounding culture evolve. "I grew up seeing the WNBA in its prime. It was really hot back then," she says. "So to be able to play in the league today and have the opportunity to play when there's a lot of buzz and excitement around women's basketball is humbling and refreshing. It's really full circle." The evolution of the game includes the beauty boom we're currently seeing in the space. Think major sponsors like Glossier, Mielle, and Skims. "It's an exciting time for women," Gondrzik says. "I think that having social media and brands behind us gives us more permission to be feminine and stand in our power. The world is giving us that extra support now to be able to do that for ourselves." This includes, for instance, expressing herself via stunning tunnel looks. "It's funny because a lot of my fits were very corporate America coming to my games," she says of her chic ensembles, from black blazers to pencil skirts, which she categorizes as 90s aura. "People were like, she looks like she's getting ready to go work a 9-to-5, she remembers. "Well, I am going to work. This is my job, so this is what I'm wearing. But at the same time, we're being reminded that we can do anything we want to do, with no limitations. I think that a lot of these beauty brands being involved now definitely diminishes stereotypes. It allows this generation to define their own beauty standards without trying to fit a narrative." Gondrzik herself counts Lena Horne and Dorothy Dandridge among her beauty and style inspirations. "To know that my name has been part of that impact is very humbling," she says. As for her go-to beauty routines, you can find the star leaning on trusted Neutrogena wipes, vitamin C serums for brightness, collagen masks, and nighttime Noxzema to keep her skin glowing and moisturized all winter. And to complement her new winter ready-do, which she categorizes as her Beyoncé crazy in love era, you'll definitely find her in trench coats, leather boots, leather jackets, turtlenecks, jeans, and stockings, she says of her classic approach. Looking at Gondrzik, you may think her confidence comes easily, and in true Leo fashion, she may also feel that way somewhat. But she gently reminds us that presenting herself takes work. "My journey to self-discovery is ongoing," she says, "but I'm learning to fall in love with giving myself grace during the process. I'm allowing myself to become my own best friend. I'm learning new ways to be nice to myself, and I'm learning what I like so that I can have better relationships." This means leaning into self-care routines, she says, like spending time with God on a daily basis, reading and shutting down my phone before bedtime. These practices come in handy as she embarks on future endeavors. "I've been in acting classes. I want to act.
and work more in the fashion and beauty spaces as well. Reflecting on what comes next, she says, I think my early 20s were cute, but 2025 and my late 20s is sexy. I feel myself finally getting out of my own way. I feared becoming the greatest version of Kaiser, but in 2025, I'm going to live her. The next article is Style Takes the Court by Robin Mowat. For the past few seasons, more eyes than ever have been trained on the WNBA. Not only is the player's athletic prowess being looked at with a laser focus, but checking out the pregame outfits they wear has almost become its own sport. Of course, tunnel outfits aren't new territory, and in other professional leagues, a level of experimentation has arisen. But within the WNBA, there's also an air of fun that has been invigorating, especially among last season's players. Years ago, Cheryl Swoopes, the first player signed to the WNBA, would prep for games without much intention. Fast forward to the present, and it's not unheard of for league athletes to hire glam teams and stylists. Contrast this with the simplicity of the looks worn in the earlier years of the league. The style preferences of Swoopes, Lisa Leslie, and countless others have led to the current talent's choices. They embrace high-end designers while receiving broad notice and marketing opportunities. In tandem with positions as brand ambassadors, today's players are being compensated for their likeness. This is perhaps one of the most compelling aspects of wearing outstanding tunnel outfits. These moments push athletes into the forefront in an undeniable way. One force driving the popularity of the players' stylish ensembles is the social media pages that showcase them. Though the accounts aren't affiliated with WNBA, they provide an instant signifier of what's trending. Some brands are tagged, while others are not. These pages signal that dressing up ahead of games can include donning items from top designers or even from Amazon. What matters is the audaciousness of the looks and the confidence with which they are worn. The proliferation of these social accounts proves that clothing can be a means to build one's brand off the court. The accounts also show that key players are taking image building seriously. There's no such thing as a standard uniform anymore. As they experiment with each look, players are further pushing the WNBA into the cultural lexicon. Velissa Vaughn, the person behind the @WNBAtunnel account on Instagram, debuted her page at the beginning of 2024. She has already amassed more than 80,000 followers. While in Phoenix during the WNBA All-Star Weekend in July, she told me she'd started the account to pay tribute to the women in the league and to draw attention to the pay gap between NBA and WNBA players. The account often shares brands worn by the women, who are sometimes professionally styled. This is significant, as Vaughn works with stylists to credit designers. Self-expression is also approached uniquely, as Vaughn captures these style moments on game day. The current era is a dramatic shift, almost like a changing of the guard. Swoopes, the first female athlete to have a sneaker named after her, is positive about the attention players are getting. In some instances, the tunnel walk and the tunnel fits are more exciting than the games, she says in a Zoom call from Houston, immediately following All-Star Weekend in Phoenix. The four-time WNBA champion noted that Chicago Sky star Angel Reese, attending the Met Gala in 2024, demonstrated the WNBA's current and pivotal fashion moment. Swoopes remembers what it was like getting ready for games back when she was in the league. Not much fuss was made about her pregame outfits. We didn't have the whole tunnel walk and tunnel fits, she says. There weren't cameras there recording us coming in and what we were wearing. Instead of pre-planned style moments, Swoopes recalls that a t-shirt and shorts were enough when she was suiting up to play. She attributes the differences between then and now to the sponsorships the players are receiving today and the power of social media. I think it's great that these women are able to show the world who they are outside of basketball. And to me, that has been one of the biggest growths that I've seen over the last few years in the WNBA, Swoopes adds. Brands like Skims and Mielle Organics are on board with using the name and likeness of players and the league. The former was announced as the official underwear of the league in 2023. The latter became its first textured hair partner that same year. The Virgil Abloh-founded fashion house Off-White
also announced a multi-year partnership with the New York Liberty last year. These wins indicate the level of impact that the WNBA has had since its inception. However, it has taken an influx of players wearing high-end brands to usher in this latest chapter of endorsement and sponsorship deals. The incorporation of ready-to-wear designs into game day outfits has risen in recent years for women pro athletes. That's similar to what we're seeing in the NBA and the NFL. During the season, key moments like the embrace of brands such as Diesel and Louis Vuitton cannot be ignored. Asia Wilson, a killer center with the Las Vegas Aces, wore each of these labels in 2024. The degree of sophistication she's been showcasing was rare to spot ahead of games until the last year or so. And in her lauded rookie season in 2024, the Chicago Sky's Reese, a Reebok athlete, was regularly seen carrying Chanel flap-over bags and wearing an assortment of girly pieces, jerseys, Reebok sets, and mini dresses. She was notably a stylish figure within the league all season long. Stylists and fashion architects have helped to elevate the images of these women athletes and to popularize the well-tailored items they are donning. One player, Wilson, has been the most elevated version of herself due to her stylist, Amadi Brooks, with whom she started working in 2023. Wilson was spotted in runway designs by Sergio Hudson and in a custom Burberry outfit comprised of a sleek zip-up jacket and a tennis-inspired skirt during last year's All-Star Weekend. Brooks was responsible for each moment. As the WNBA season was winding down, Brooks, herself a former Division I basketball player, shared over a video call that she got her start on the fashion side of the league by styling her friend, former player Chloe Pavlik. Prior to that, she was an assistant stylist to designer and stylist Robin Harris. Brooks, who has her master's in sports administration from Eastern Kentucky University, offers a streetwear-inspired twist to some looks for clients like Wilson and her teammate Sydney Colson. Brooks might have access to high-end brands now, but when she was beginning her work with Wilson, things were different. 5 years ago, people weren't buying into fashion worn by WNBA athletes. The stylist explains that she aims to make her clients feel like the superstars that they are, and declares that no matter how big the WNBA platform gets, she will continue supporting Black designers. Celebrity stylist Christine Anigwe is another force within the industry. Anigwe, a former player for the Phoenix Mercury, is skilled at design and creative direction. She has enhanced the pregame style of Seattle Storm's Skylar Diggins-Smith, Aces' Tiffany Hayes, Connecticut Sun's Olivia Nelson-Ododa, and others. Thanks to Anigwe, Diggins-Smith is often dressed in futuristic items. The two have worked together for 3 years. Diggins-Smith started out wearing custom pieces from Anigwe's brand. She takes the time to listen to your preferences and offers expert advice, ensuring that you feel confident, says Hayes of Anigwe. Her enthusiasm is contagious and her dedication is evident in everything she does. The Guard regularly dons expressive textures for her tunnel outfits. Anigwe notes that this stems from her affinity for vibrant colors and well-structured garments. Another Anigwe client, Nelson Ododa, has had a recent meteoric rise within the fashion industry. The 6'5 player comes across to her fans as real-life corporate Barbie doll, wearing chic blazers, cheeky lingerie, and statement pieces by Diesel. Anigwe says this was indeed a goal for her in 2024. That was the Barbie era, she explains. Nelson Ododa credits her stylist with helping her carve out a unique look. Through her guidance, I've discovered that personal style isn't just about clothes. It's a powerful form of self-expression that flows into other aspects of life, she says. While each of these players wears different brands ahead of games, one thing is clear. Anigwe, Brooks, and other stylists who key in on women in the WNBA have a dedication to their craft that has forced the mainstream media to pay attention. Convention goes out of the window with these fashion architects, and their clients are benefiting from it. Whether in Diesel, Sergio Hudson, or emerging brands, WNBA players are now in the spotlight, and all that attention is undoubtedly opening doors for them off the court as well. To be recognized for our style and our individuality, Swoops concludes, and to show that we are more than just a basketball player,
I think that's just what we've always wanted. The next article is Prevention is the Cure. Facing stage 4 breast cancer, beloved TV host Ananda Lewis shares her story and a message to Black women about prioritizing their health in the new year. Breast cancer entered my life in a very sneaky way. I breastfed my son for 3 years. During that time, I had mastitis often, and it always happened in my right breast. By 2014, once I stopped breastfeeding, things calmed down, so I really didn't pay much attention to the breast anymore. Like most people with a hectic life, for me, something had to be hurt or broken to get my attention. I was in the shower one morning in December 2018, and I felt a lump in my breast. Since it was in the same place that the mastitis had occurred, I hoped it was related to that. It was a little larger than a pea, but definitely noticeable. My next step was to get a thermography scan, which uses a heat-sensing camera to find hot spots in the body. Cancer tends to appear really hot. It registered very clearly that something was going on. So in January 2019, I found a breast specialist and went in for a biopsy. The doctor called me the next day and told me the material came back as positive for invasive carcinoma. It was ER-PR positive, HER2 negative breast cancer, stage 3. In general, I'm not a fearful person. My approach in life is to deal with things head on as they happen. Life is lifing for everyone. I'm not exempt. So what's the purpose of responding with fear? Fear freezes you. I'm an action taker. So instead of panicking, I made a game plan. I thought back to what I'd learned while watching the conventional journeys through breast cancer of my mom and my cousin. I specifically thought about things I'd observed being done to my mother, and I remember thinking that if this ever happened to me, I wasn't going to go that route. It's not that I don't trust the medical community, I do with certain things, but I see a flaw in how they think about treating cancer, so I knew that I would address it in a different way. I wanted to start by figuring out why my body was creating cancer and how to change the terrain. I was told my tumor was growing at a moderate rate, and the full scope of what they suggested I do to handle it was pretty radical. I was clearly hesitant and was told I could take the time I needed to decide. I dove into the research and learned that environmental and lifestyle factors influence 90% of what causes cancer. So I stopped drinking alcohol. I stopped consuming sugar. I did a cleanse to get the buildup of toxins in my body out. I began to shift the way I managed stress. My goal was to do things that supported my body's ability to continue to be whole enough to heal instead of destroying it up front. I also couldn't figure out how to fit the double mastectomy, the full chemotherapy, and potentially the radiation they were telling me to have into my already overwhelmed life. More importantly, these methods went against what I believed was right for my body. I had the breast surgeon do monthly ultrasounds to keep an eye on the tumor. I did high-dose vitamin C IVs, followed by hyperbaric chamber sessions, qigong exercise, energy work, prayer, and diet changes, all while managing the major stress of ending a 10-year relationship with the man I loved, my son's father. In January 2020, my ultrasounds found that everything was still growing slowly. I felt I was doing well, and my doctors agreed. And then COVID hit. That's what changed everything for me. I could no longer get my treatments or the ultrasounds because everything closed in California in March. By the summer of 2020, I felt the tumor growing again, as I wasn't able to do anything to stop it. I called my Plan B surgeon and told him, I need to look at all my options again. What does surgery look like now? What would I have to do? He told me they weren't even scheduling those surgeries at the time, only emergency surgeries, but I had to do something. So I started looking outside of California and discovered that in Arizona, everything was still available. The integrative facility that I found had everything I wanted and many things I hadn't even heard of, but that made sense to me. In August of 2020, I packed up my truck, drove 419 miles away to Arizona, and started 16 weeks of treatment. I was heartbroken to leave my son. I'd never been without him, not even for a weekend, but I was in warrior mode, determined to get my health back for the both of us. I did things like cryoablation, an FDA-approved procedure that injects gas into the tumor to kill cancer cells by freezing them.
I did genetically targeted fractionated chemotherapy. I also started acupuncture to help bring my red blood cells back up when chemo would drop them too low. I tried a cutting-edge drug that boosts the local immune system in the tumor. I even did apheresis, where they pulled my blood out pint by pint, cleaned it of toxins, filtered it, and put it back in my body. All these things were part of a layered approach. Cancer is attacking the body from a lot of different directions. To be truly effective, you have to attack it the same way. When I left Arizona in December, I had gone down from stage 3 to stage 2. The cancer was out of my lymph nodes and the tumor significantly reduced. I'm eternally grateful to the heroes in my life who made it possible for me to survive. I never could have carried the financial weight of this by myself. There are no residual checks. I'm a working single mom, and insurance doesn't cover most of those treatments. When I got back, I was given a set of instructions for things I had to continue doing. But the money problem is a recurring problem. I struggled to pay for the ongoing treatments that would have kept things at bay, and then I lost my insurance. It was 2.5 years before I could really do any more effective treatment. I needed to find work. I stopped focusing on the cancer because there were more pressing concerns, even though that sounds crazy to say. This was the time when I stepped back into TV hosting, put out an app, started a t-shirt business, and did all the entrepreneurial things you could from home as COVID lockdowns continued. I finally got my insurance back and had a scan in January of 2023 that showed everything was still stable. The tumor was a little bigger, but it hadn't spread anywhere else. So I felt really, really blessed and really, really good. I decided to start looking for things that could address the tumor directly. I went a different route with electrical ablation, which was also FDA approved. I went down to an American doctor in Mexico for that procedure. The results he was getting in other people were amazing. It just didn't work the same way for me. I could feel things happening in my body that didn't feel right. I didn't know what was causing it. Was it the ablation procedure? The radiation that PET scans expose you to, the shift I'd made in my diet to try an all-fruit approach, no one knew. But my PET scan in October 2023 showed that the cancer had gone wild in my body. Once it spreads to a site outside the original location, that puts you in stage 4. I called on my loved ones again and got back into treatment at an integrative facility closer to home in Southern California. By January 2024, I had completed about 12 weeks of therapy and had greatly improved. Stage 4 doesn't mean to me that all hope is lost and I'm going to die, as many headlines about me have said. It means I have to do bigger things to get it back in check. I'm on regular standard of care meds and I'm continuing the integrative approach, which includes traditional Chinese medicine and more. When needed, I will go in for more insulin-potentiated chemo. My last PET scan showed that almost all the new areas discovered in October were no longer active. The few areas that remain are significantly reduced in terms of cancer activity. I'm doing really well right now, according to my medical team, and I'm going to work my butt off to make sure I stay that way. Am I in the clear? No. But I could have ended up here no matter what route I took, because I didn't come in this with the resources that I needed to stay the course the whole time. So it is what it is for now. I don't want the story to be that because I said no to the conventional path I was initially offered, that's why I ended up at stage 4. That's not true. Sometimes people end up here whether they do conventional or not. Stage 4 isn't scary for me. I believe that what I'm doing will work if I continue seeing it through. I'm living proof that integrative medicine is a viable, albeit different, approach. I'm hopeful for the day when women can access the full scope of what's available at the places we trust to give us all our options. I also hope that one day it will be covered by the insurance companies we pay to provide us with what we need. We're not meant to stay here forever. We come to this life, have experiences, and then we go. Being real about that with yourself changes how you choose to live. I don't want to spend one more minute than I have to suffering unnecessarily. That, for me, is not the quality of life I'm interested in. When it's time for me to go, I want to be able to look back on my life and say, I did that exactly how I wanted to. We all have that right.
I know I've done the right thing for me. It might not be the right thing for anybody else, but it doesn't have to be. Going into 2025, I would say to women, do everything in your power to avoid my story becoming yours. If I had known what I know now 10 years ago, perhaps I wouldn't have ended up here. I would have been cold plunging, exercising consistently, making sure my vitamin D levels were good, detoxing my body on a monthly and yearly basis, and sleeping better. I would have been doing all the things I've been forced to do now to keep my body from creating more cancer and remove what it has already made. As Black women, we tend to have higher chronic stress rates. We have, in many cases, worse diets and sleep habits. Up until this diagnosis, I was sleeping only 3 or 4 hours a night. That, on top of toxic exposure, not drinking enough water, and eating completely wrong, created a perfect storm for cancer. I encourage people to look at the information and studies that exist. Seek them out, learn from them, and apply the changes to your life so that you can continue to thrive and live as long as you can. As Black women, we have all kinds of factors we're not even aware of that contribute to cancer impinging upon us. Increase your knowledge about how to prevent getting here in the first place. Prevention is the real cure. The next article is The State of Black Love. With all the noise on social media, where does Black love really stand? We dive into the numbers to look at how it's holding on and evolving today. By Nandi Howard. The State of Black Marriage. Black love and marriage have always been cornerstones of resilience and identity in our community, but the story is constantly evolving. Whether we're navigating societal pressures or redefining relationships, the journey is as complex as it is powerful. These trends shape Black partnerships today, incorporating tradition, growth, and modern realities. Black women are less likely to marry outside their race, with only 7% doing so as of 2017. Of that group, 4% were married to white men. For Black women, the percentage of those never married grew to 49% in 2022, up from 37% in 1990. 83% of Black men with an income of $100,000 or higher are married to a Black woman. 50% of adults have never been married, in contrast to 34% of the general U.S. population. 30% of Black Americans are married, compared to 48% of the U.S. population overall. In 2021, 15% of married Black men had spouses of other races, with 8% married to white women and 4% to Hispanic women. By 2022, 52% of Black men had never been married, rising from 43% in 1990. Among Black LGBTQ+ adults who are married, in a domestic partnership, or cohabitating, 12% are in a same-sex marriage and 18% a different-sex marriage. The State of Black Divorce. Divorce statistics within the Black community reveal a complex story of challenges and growth. Exploring these trends sheds light on the unique dynamics shaping Black relationships today. Divorce is more common among Black women at 38.9% and Black men at 38.7% than in other racial groups. 30.8% is the average divorce rate for Black marriages, compared to the 42% national average. The State of Black Singles. The experiences of Black singles offers a glimpse into the evolving dynamics of love, independence, and identity within the community. From confronting societal norms to navigating career and personal growth, the journey of being single reflects both challenges and opportunities. These insights provide a deeper understanding of what it means to stand strong and thrive as a single Black person in today's world. 47% of Black adults in the U.S. were single in 2022, compared to 28% of white adults and 27% of Hispanic adults. By 2022, the median age of Black individuals was 34.9 years, slightly younger than the national median of 38. In 2023, Black women earned 92% of what Black men earned. The State of Dating Online While Black.
Dating online while Black comes with its own set of unique experiences. Navigating digital spaces often means confronting biases while still seeking meaningful connections. These trends reveal the complexities of finding love in a world shaped by both technology and societal perceptions. Research shows that Black men and women tend to receive fewer responses on dating apps compared to individuals from other racial groups. Black women, in particular, are the least likely to receive replies, even from Black men. 30% of adults in the United States have tried using a data app or website. Participation rates are fairly consistent across racial and ethnic groups, with similar proportions of white, Black, Hispanic, and Asian adults engaging in online dating. Black love exists at the crossroads of tradition, resilience, and modern realities. These insights paint a complex picture, showing that while challenges persist, so does the deep and enduring pursuit of connection. Through choosing marriage, navigating singlehood, or embracing the digital age of dating, Black love continues to adapt to societal shifts while remaining rooted in cultural identity. This data serves not as an answer, but as a mirror, reflecting the state of our relationships today and inviting us to consider where it can go. Black love is not static. It grows, shifts, and redefines itself in ways that honor the past while looking ahead to the possibilities of the future. Black love, in all its forms, remains a testament to the strength and beauty of our community. The next story is the cover story. Sha'Carri Richardson spikes off. A sprint to greatness on and off the track. How spiritual growth, a journey to self-love, and a dip into her soft life era are fueling the superstar sprinter, by Sherry Nicole. A few months after the Olympic Games in Paris and a few days into the start of the new track and field training season, a graceful and grateful Sha'Carri Richardson tries on outfits for her first ever Essence cover shoot. Although on a photo set and far removed from any track and field arena, her frame appears braced to race. The glam team mills around her, checking the sizing of her dresses, working through options for accessories, and reassuring her of how great she looks. They aren't gassing her up either. She looks amazing. With each person who enters the room eager to greet her, Richardson returns their sentiments with a gentle smile. Then, tuning out the busyness around her, she immerses herself in the moment with a level of concentration only an athlete of her caliber can possess. She exudes an air of deep focus. She's clearly enjoying the experience, but she's also clearly locked in. At the starting blocks. One could assume that a cover opportunity for the track and field star would be nothing beyond a formality, but for Richardson, this moment represents more than just a chance for added visibility, and it's certainly more than a work obligation. "Gracing the cover is almost historic for me," she says. "It's going to show my journey of transformation. I actually remember my grandmother having magazines and Essence being one of those magazines. When I shared with her that I would be on the cover, that was something that I was able to relate to the little girl inside of me. I'm super excited and honored, and I feel like the foundation of Essence aligns with the foundation of who I am." These days, Richardson's foundation is cemented in her unapologetic intention to learn all she can, to live a life fueled by loving herself and others, and to lean into her spiritual elevation. She describes the sum of these efforts and where she currently sits in life with one word: thriving. "I feel like in my spirituality, I'm aligning myself with keeping my faith," she explains. "When it comes to my family, I've grown closer to them. I love the fact that in areas of my feminine side, I'm thriving, connecting with my family, with my relationship, just different things that I know if I wasn't an athlete, these things would still make me me. I feel like I had to protect my emotions because I had to protect everything else around me first. And so I definitely feel like now emotional stability is not a defense. Emotional stability is understanding myself and expressing myself in a way that it can be received. Leaning forward.
holding tight to her divine feminine aura and surrendering to her soft girl era, Richardson is most relaxed in the comforts of her home, whether she spends her time there cooking, dancing, getting a signature nail set, reading a history book, or just surrounding herself with bright colors. The self-proclaimed history buff slash chef is adamant about absorbing as much positive energy as possible. "I just feel like everything in my life is brighter now," she says. "I don't have any darkness weighing me down, even within myself. I'm just at a different point in my life where I'm not in survival mode. I'm in a loving energy. I love taking care of my family. I love taking care of my training partners. I just love the fact that I've been blessed to be in a position to show that divine energy." Finding the right team. Richardson admits that liberation from her darker days took soul searching and accountability, and the level of accountability necessary forced her to be the change she desperately wanted to see in her life. Such a change could only come from owning her realities, embracing self-love, listening intently, learning from others, and accepting correction and encouragement from those in her tribe. The sprinter found support during her trek across her dark valleys through a consistent commitment to therapy. She's no stranger to the practice, having participated in it since her college days. But consistent sessions with her current therapist, a Black woman with whom she believes God connected her, has provided Richardson with a secure space to feel what she feels and express herself. "I feel like therapy came from knowing that I needed it and also being able to have a safe place to decompress. When I don't have to worry about the world or being an athlete or being a friend or being a daughter or anything, I could go into therapy and just be me." If you read that quote more than once, or if you can relate in any way, you're in good company. Sha'Carri Richardson is known for safeguarding her personal life, but these days it's apparent that the safety and happiness she feels in her support system anchors her willingness to open up about who she describes as her people, a tribe of family and friends she deeply appreciates and respects.

0: going to leave it all on the track, meaning my personality, how I was feeling, how I embraced the moment, as well as how I knew I'd fought to be in that moment too. I'm a very humble person. I really am. But I just know and trust the work that I have put in, the faith that I had. Grounded and still reveling in her impressive performances at the 2024 Summer Games in Paris and at the 2023 World Athletics Championships, Richardson's outlook on success remains consistent. I'll honestly say my definition of success was the same before and after Paris, as well as before and after the World Championships in Budapest, when I won, she says. I would definitely say that success is just you knowing you have put the work in to receive what it is that you have invested in, at full speed. In view of her success and regarding the advancement of women's track and field at large, one investment Richardson hopes will be made in the sport she loves is a commitment to diversity. In her view, a greater openness to differences of appearance and approach could result in more fan engagement and commercial support. I feel like track and field sometimes does a disservice, especially on the women's side, by creating a certain narrative of how the track women should look, she reflects. I feel like that does a disservice to some of our women athletes, who may not be the biggest names or have the biggest contracts, but they still are people. They still dedicate their lives. They still get out there and show up. With every race, with every training session, with every crossing of the finish line, with every transparent encounter, Richardson, too, is choosing to show up and show out as a triumphant Black woman who's leaning into love on all levels and as a humble servant graced with the gifts needed to show Black women the world over that they are more than enough. It's a calling most 24-year-olds would be terrified to answer, a form of pressure most would crack under. But for this evolved Sha'Carri Richardson, it's just another sprint down the track.
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Next is a brief poetry moment. The poem is by Edwin Arlington Robinson, who was born in 1869 and died in 1935. It is entitled Richard Cory. Whenever Richard Cory went downtown, we people on the pavement looked at him. He was a gentleman from sole to crown, clean-favored and imperially slim. And he was always quietly arrayed. And he was always human when he talked. But still he fluttered pulses when he said, good morning, and he glittered when he walked. And he was rich, yes, richer than a king, and admirably schooled in every grace. In fine, we thought that he was everything to make us wish that we were in his place. So on we worked and waited for the light and went without the meat and cursed the bread. And Richard Cory, one calm summer night, went home and put a bullet through his head. This is Ellen Mayer, looking forward to being with you again.

0: It is now 5 p.m.
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0: 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Again, that's Anthony Griffin at 216-658-4675. Staying Connected. The Staying Connected group is a monthly meeting held for 6 months for clients that have completed the Vision of Success program. Staying Connected gives clients additional opportunities to hear from speakers and receive ongoing support from their peers who are sharing similar experiences. 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

Hello, dear listeners. This is Mary Ferrante, your radio reader, and I'm going to be reading several articles that I hope you will enjoy them as much as I did selecting them for you. And they're from recent copies of the Cleveland Plain Dealer, along with some other readings that are from the Reader's Digest. Our first reading, our first article, is timely, I believe. It's entitled, Snow Treats Can Be a Winter Delight If Done Safely. And this article comes from Concord, New Hampshire. And it reads as follows. Take two snowballs and call me in the morning. Dr. Sarah Crockett, who specializes in emergency and wilderness medicine, doesn't explicitly tell her patients at New Hampshire's Dartmouth Hitchcock Medical Center to swallow snow, but she often prescribes more time outside. If that time includes eating a handful of ice crystals straight or adding ingredients to make snow cones and other frozen treats, she's all for it. To stop and just be present and want to catch a snowflake on your tongue or scoop up some fresh, white, untouched snow that's collected during something as exciting as a snowstorm, I think there's space in our world to enjoy that, Crockett said. And while we need to make good choices, I think these are simple things that can bring us joy. Getting outdoors to enjoy simple pleasures is unlikely to be front of mind for people in a 1,300-mile stretch of the United States, where a massive weekend storm brought deep snow and bitter cold recently. Freezing rain and ice brought down power lines and tree limbs, leaving hundreds of thousands of homes without power or heating in the South, while snow upended road and air travel from Arkansas to New England. As the storm recedes, residents of lesser affected areas might be tempted to whip up bowls of, quote, snow cream, unquote. Snow combined with milk, sugar, and vanilla, after seeing techniques demonstrated on TikTok. Others might want to try, quote, sugar on snow, end quote, a taffy-like confection made by pouring hot maple syrup onto a plate of snow. Despite its pristine appearance, snow isn't always clean enough to consume. Crockett and other experts shared advice for digging in safely while digging out. Whether it's rain or snow, precipitation cleans the atmosphere, picking up pollution as it falls, says David Fasselnotch, a professor of snow hydrology at Colorado State University. But snowflakes pick up more impurities because they fall more slowly and have more exposed surface areas than raindrops, he said. That means snow that falls near coal plants or factories that emit particulates into the air contains more contaminants, said Facets, who was recently in Japan studying the salt content of snow. He wouldn't have hesitated to take a taste there because there weren't any big industrial complexes upwind. Snow can be eaten, but you want to think about the trajectory. Where did that snow come from? He said. Timing is another consideration, according to Crockett. The first wave of snow holds the most particulate matter, she said. So waiting until a storm is well underway before putting out a bowl to collect falling snow is one precaution to take. Ground contamination is an additional factor, experts say. Avoiding yellow snow, which may be tainted by urine or tree bark, is conventional wisdom. But it's also a good idea to stay away from any snow pushed by snowplows and packed with road salt,
deciding chemicals, and debris. What about eating snow to survive? Crockett, who oversees the Wilderness Medicine Program at Dartmouth College's School of Medicine, says that's a bad idea. The energy it takes to melt snow in your mouth as you're eating it essentially counteracts the hydration benefit, plus it decreases your core body temperature and increases the risk of hypothermia. While outdoor enthusiasts who plan to spend days in the mountains often melt and boil snow to purify it for drinking, it should be viewed as an immediate hydration source, she said. If you are disoriented on a local hike, I would say your number one priority is to try to reach out for help in any way you can. Cannot. Can I eat enough snow? Crockett said. Fashant, who has studied snow now for more than 30 years, said he tried snow cream for the first time last year when some students made him some. He described it as a fun experience that got him thinking about flavors and textures, not contaminants. It's a whimsical thing, he said. It made me think about what about the characteristics of that freshly fallen snow, and how does that change the taste sensation? Crockett, likewise, is a fan of finding inspiration and wonder in nature. She worries that overprotective parenting has contributed to anxiety in some young people, and that excessive warnings about eating snow could add to that. We have to strike that right balance in making sure that we're avoiding danger while not being so protective that we encourage this everything is going to harm me mentality, particularly for children, she said. Crockett has four children, including a daughter she described as a passionate snow eater. As the recent winter storm got underway, she asked why she liked eating snow so much, and she was told, well, it makes me connected to the earth. That is actually something that's really important to me, that we all have this connection to nature, Crockett said. And so, snow treats that can be a winter delight if done safely. Interesting. I recently came across some articles about wonderful things happening in our city of Cleveland. And our first brief article is entitled, University Circle nominated as the United States as Best United States Art District. University Circle has been nominated for USA Today's 10 Best Readers' Choice Award for Best Arts District in the United States, marking its seventh consecutive appearance on the national list. The neighborhood, which won the Reader Voted title in 2021, is the only Ohio nominee in this year's contest. It joins cultural hubs such as Los Angeles, St. Louis, St. Petersburg, and Dallas in the running. Home to many of Cleveland's premier institutions, including the Cleveland Institute of Music, the Modern Museum of Contemporary Art, the Cleveland Institute of Art, the Cleveland Orchestra, and Severance Hall, University Circle continues to anchor the city's arts and cultural scene. The walkability and the inclusive programming in the area make it as much of a living cultural neighborhood as is a destination. Voting is open through Monday, February 16th at 10best.usatoday.com. The top 10 winners will be announced at noon on Wednesday, February 25th. And that's a real plus for our wonderful University Circle area. Also, speaking of our wonderful city and its many wonderful attractions, was this article recently in the Cleveland Plain Dealer that's entitled, Cleveland Museum of Natural History
named among the world's most beautiful museums. The Cleveland Museum of Natural History received global recognition as one of the world's most beautiful museums. The museum's $150 million architectural redesign and commitment to sustainability was recognized at the 2025 Pre-Versailles World Ceremony held in Paris, France. The Cleveland Museum of Natural History was one of the finalists for the 2025 World's Most Beautiful Museum list, with the Constillo Art Museum in Norway leading at the top spot. The annual Pre-Versailles World Ceremony, held last December, honors global feats in architecture and design, highlighting some of the most impressive campuses, airports, hotels, restaurants, and more in the world. In the museum category, the Cleveland Museum of Natural History landed among museums in Saudi Arabia, Indonesia, France, and South Korea. The Joslin Art Museum in Omaha, Nebraska, was the only other U.S.-based museum to make the list. Every aspect of our transformed museum aims to achieve one unified vision to promote healthy humans, a healthy planet, and a better future for all. Sonia Winner, the museum's president and CEO, said in a recent press release, "We are thrilled that this commitment in architecture in the service of science has been recognized on an international stage. The Cleveland Museum of Natural History is also in the running for USA Today's 2026 Best New Museum category, which will be announced in January. The Cleveland Museum of Natural History unveiled its $150 million redesign at the end of 2024, completely transforming the interior design and more than 2 acres of outdoor space. The redesign took a decade of planning and 3 years of constructions, and is now named among the world's most beautiful museums. We should be extremely proud." And another article that appeared recently in the Plain Dealer about our wonderful city of Cleveland is this article that's entitled, "New Greyhound Barron's Go Bus Terminal Opens." Cleveland bus travelers, take note. Inner-city bus pickups and drop-offs have moved from downtown to a new terminal southwest of the city near Cleveland Hopkins International Airport. All Greyhound, Barron's bus lines, and Go Bus vehicles will pick up and drop off passengers at a new terminal located in the parking lot of the Greater Cleveland Regional Transport Authority's Brook Park Rapid Station at 17510 Brook Park Road. The new station is about 12 miles southwest of the landmark downtown Greyhound Terminal, which has been a hub for intercity bus travel since 1948. For travelers who prefer a downtown option, all three bus lines will offer curbside pickup and drop-off service on East 12th Street between Rockwell and St. Clair Avenues. The move follows the 2024 sale of Cleveland's historic Greyhound Terminal to Playhouse Square. Built during the heyday of inner-city bus travel, the structure is eventually expected to be converted into some kind of entertainment venue. Here's what bus travelers and others need to know about the move. The move was set in motion in 2021 when Greyhound separated its bus service from its real estate, selling off terminals nationwide, including facilities in Cincinnati and Columbus.
Cleveland leaders initially hoped to keep the city's terminal downtown, but a proposal to relocate the station to the Stephanie Tubbs Jones Transit Center on East 22nd Street was nixed by the Cleveland State University. John Goble, vice president of Barron's Bus Lines, said the new location has a lot to offer, near the airport and an easy train or bus ride to much of Northeast Ohio. You can leave your car at home, he said. The station is the last stop on the Red Line Rapid before the Cleveland-Hopkins Airport. In addition, it's a stop on three bus routes, including the 54 Brook Park to Rockside, the 78, which is the West 117th to Pyrtis, and the 86, which is the Rocky River Drive to Bagley. The relocation represents a significant service enhancement, making it easier for locals and visitors alike to connect with the Greater Cleveland Regional Transit Authority's bus and rail services nearby, said India Birdsong Terry, who is the general manager and CEO for RTA, in a recent statement. With the new terminal positioned next to the Brook Park station, rail and bus riders can connect directly to Cleveland-Hopkins International Airport, downtown Cleveland, University Circle, and much more. The station features 108 indoor metal seats with additional outdoor seating planned for warmer months. Amenities include vending machines, Wi-Fi, numerous charging outlets, and two accessible restrooms. The facility also houses a ticket counter, a small office space, and a break room for drivers. Short-term parking is available on the south side of the station for drop-offs and pickups. Buses will load and depart from the secured north side of the terminal. Hours for the new terminal have not yet been set. Security will be provided by Barron's, RTA, and Brook Park, according to Global. Greyhound will also keep workers at the downtown terminal temporarily to direct passengers who arrive unaware of this change. A recent study by the Chaddick Institute for Metropolitan Development at Chicago's DePaul University estimated that there were approximately 50 million inner-city bus travelers in 2024, down from a high of about 140 million in 1960. Large downtown terminals are no longer practical, said Joseph Schweinheimer, director of the Chaddick Institute and professor at DePaul. Most bus passengers today are traveling point to point. That is, they're not transferring, and therefore they don't need a place to hang out for hours. Bus travelers tend to arrive within a half hour of the departure, so they're not in the station long. Schweinheimer added, like it or not, the days of privately run downtown stations are largely gone. Bus lines are doing their best with limited resources. He praised Barron's for investing in passenger facilities, noting that in many states, riders are left waiting outside. Ohio has been quite effective in creating modern new facilities. Barron's, founded in 2012 by the Goble family, operates direct services to 33 locations from Cleveland, expanding to 42 destinations in March. The company recently opened a new terminal north of downtown Cincinnati, near I-75, and maintains a small transfer facility in Columbus, along with downtown and airport curbside stops. Barron's also operates popular GoBus routes, a state-subsidized service with routes to numerous small cities in Ohio. We believe this terminal represents our commitment to providing first-class service to Northeast Ohio, said Global. We wanted this new terminal to provide the same standard of excellence that our on-bus experience allows,
The new terminal will be dedicated to Sue Buble, a longtime Clevelander and former Greyhound employee who died last year. So that's information about the new location of bus travel. Our next article from the November 2025 Reader's Digest is entitled Greetings from Medina, Ohio. Also an article about wonderful, wonderful things in our area close to Cleveland. It reads, in October 2024, Western North Carolina lay battered and sodden from the howling winds and relentless rain of Hurricane Helene. Meanwhile, 500 miles north in Medina, Ohio, a group of guardian angels started planning a surprise. Rather than shipping supplies down, the plan was to ship people up for a special event called the Promise of Christmas. A fleet of buses would collect 200 Carolinians, some of whom had lost everything, and bring them to Medina, a small city some 30 miles south of Cleveland, for a weekend of holiday magic. Christmas in January might not make sense anywhere but Medina, which calls itself America's hometown and is best known for its popular year-round Christmas museum. Naturally, a Klaus was behind the brainstorm. Mark Klaus, that is, and his wife Dana Klaus. The couple own Castle Noel, an indoor wonderland with winding chambers of twinkling lights, movie memorabilia, holiday displays from New York City storefronts, a toy gallery of sought-after gifts from Christmases past, and more. After seeing the hurricane's devastating aftermath on the news, Mark took his idea to the mayor, and then to the Chamber of Commerce, and then to the fire chief, then the rest of Medina. Everyone who caught wind of it wanted in, and before long, the Klauses had collected $250,000 in donation and 110 volunteer helpers. The Promise of Christmas, as they called it, went like this. A Friday night welcome dinner where everyone, child or adult, received $250 in a red envelope. On Saturday, tours of Castle Noel, where guests could lose themselves in the holiday spirit, viewing the green tunic and yellow tights worn by Will Ferrell as Buddy in the movie Elf, admiring animated nutcrackers, and walking through the spinning blizzard vortex tunnel illusion. Next, mini golf, followed by a downtown shopping spree, and reconvene for dinner at one of the local churches. Finally, a parade, starring the high school marching band, a Clydesdale-drawn carriage on an inflatable reindeer float, and fireworks followed. It was about taking them away from the devastation they were living day to day and just loving on them, says Dana. The grateful visitors boarded the buses home on Sunday morning without having spent a cent. But Medina's real gift wasn't monetary. It was a renewal of faith. When we got back to the real world, we were refreshed and ready to keep fighting, says James Scarborough, a displaced Newton, North Carolina resident. We're already planning to go back, he said. What a lovely story about our neighbors in Medina. They say that laughter is the best medicine, and here are just a few little stories to put a smile on your face, hopefully. The first one reads, and this is from the recent issue of the Reader's Digest, reads as follows. As he pushes his wailing child through the supermarket, a young father repeats softly, "Don't get excited, Josh. Don't scream, Josh. Just keep calm, Josh." A fellow shopper, impressed by the father's calm demeanor, says, "You should be commended for trying to soothe your child," to which the father replied,
I'm Josh. Another little humorous reading is, I have a deal with the lottery. For $2, I will tell them what numbers not to pick. And finally is this little humorous reading. A dive bar opens across the street from a church, and the minister employs his congregants to pray for its destruction. A week later, the bar is struck by lightning, and it burns to the ground. The irate owner sues the church, claiming the prayers caused the destruction of his business. The church adamantly denies the charge. After hearing both sides, the stumped judge confesses, "This case confuses me, because the owner of the bar believes in the power of prayer, while the church doesn't." A little humor for your day, folks. Next is an interesting little pamphlet I came across, mind you, a pamphlet no less, that I received in the mail, and it's about hummingbirds, of which I don't think we see too frequently and perhaps don't really know very much about their habits and their existence. And this pamphlet about these tiny wonders reads as follows. Found in almost every United States state, hummingbirds are fascinating small creatures. There are more than 350 species of hummingbirds, and while the average size is just 3.5 inches, they range from 2 inches to 9 inches, and their nests, constructed of twigs, grasses, leaves, and spiderweb silks, are only 1 to 2 inches wide and 1 inch deep. Hummingbirds get their name from their wings, which produce a humming sound as they move as fast as 80 beats per second. They are able to achieve this rapid wing movement by using a specialized muscle in their chest called the pectoralis muscle. Hummingbirds can hover in one spot while they feed on nectar, insects, and tree sap, and can also fly in different directions. They can't walk or hop, and instead use their tiny legs for perching and moving sideways while perched. Most hummingbirds in the United States, approximately 15 species, migrate from the north to the south each year. While many birds migrate, the tiny size of hummingbirds makes the effort particularly remarkable. To prepare for the journey, hummingbirds double their body weight. Once they are en route, they can fly up to 1,300 miles without stopping to rest or feed. Interestingly, migrating hummingbirds often take the exact same path every year. Research has shown us that not only will birds often visit the same yard each year, but many of them will show up on the same day even. Some hummingbirds in the Southwest stick to much shorter distances and just make the trip down to Mexico. Other hummingbird species don't migrate at all and instead go into a state of torpor, where they lower their metabolism and enter a deep sleep to conserve energy. During this torpor state, the hummingbird's body temperature can drop as low as 41 degrees, which is much lower than its normal body temperature of 98.6 degrees. Hummingbirds are the only bird that can fly both upside down and backwards. A flock of hummingbirds can be referred to as a bouquet, a glittering, a hover, a simmer, or a tune. And the Callipee hummingbird is the smallest hummingbird in Canada and the United States, weighing roughly the same size as a ping pong ball. Just some interesting little information about the beautiful hummingbirds. Our next article, which appeared in a recent Plain Dealer newspaper, is entitled, Young Americans Increasingly Reject Both Parties, Poll Show. Americans
are increasingly rejecting the two major political parties, according to new polling. Just under half, 45%, of U.S. adults now identify as independents, a new Gallup survey found. That's a substantial shift from 20 years ago, when closer to one-third of Americans said they don't identify with the Democrats or the Republicans. This group appears, increasingly, to be driven by their unhappiness with the party in power, according to Gallup's analysis. That's a dynamic that could be good for Democrats in this year's midterm elections, but doesn't promise lasting loyalty. Independents have gravitated towards the Democrats over the past year when asked which party they lean towards. Gallup found, but attitudes towards the party haven't gotten warmer. That suggests that the Democrats' gains are probably more related to independents' increasingly sour views of President Donald Trump. Younger people in particular are rejecting the parties at much higher rates than older generations. More than half of Generation Z and millennials identify as political independents, while a majority of older generations side with the party. That's different from the past, when more young adults identified with the Democrats or the Republicans. And it's part of the reason why frequent, dramatic swings in political power may become increasingly normal. Independents have long been the largest political group in the U.S., and their numbers have increased over the last 15 years. But often, they're more inclined to side with one of the parties over the other. This year, the Democratic Party gained the partnership edge when the independents were asked whether they lean more towards the Democrat or the Republican Party. Nearly half, or 47%, of the U.S. adults now identify as Democrats or lean towards the Democratic Party, while 42% are Republicans or lean Republican. This is an indication of how Americans are feeling about their political affiliations, and it may not be reflected in voters' actual registration. This shifted the three-year party affiliation advantage that the Republican Party held while President Joe Biden was in office, reverting to where the Democrats stood during the Trump's first term. While that's certainly not bad news for Democrats as they look to regain one or both houses of Congress in November, it's likely that they're benefiting from independents' unhappiness with Trump rather than building lasting goodwill for themselves. Trump's approval among independents has fallen steadily over the year, while Democrats' favorability remains historically low. Younger Americans are driving the recent rise in U.S. adults identifying as independents. The Gallup polling found majorities of Gen Z and millennial adults who were born between 1981 and 2007 now identify as independents. Independent identity is softer in older generations, while only about 4 in 10 in Gen Z currently call themselves independents, and roughly 3 in 10 older adults do. Young adults today are more likely than previous generations to identify outside of the Democratic and Republican Party. While 56% of Gen Z adults called themselves independents, that's higher than in 2012, when 47% of millennials say they were independents, and 1992, when 40% of Gen Z adults identified that way, according to the Gallup analysis. That means that this trend isn't likely to shift. Unless the parties are able to change the way younger people see them, Americans who identify as moderates increasingly don't see themselves in either party, Gallup's polling shows. More independents have described their political views as moderate over the last decade
while Democrats and Republicans have grown less likely to identify as moderates. About half of independents, 47%, called themselves moderates in 2025, compared to about 3 in 10 Democrats and about 2 in 10 Republicans. At the same time, Democrats and Republicans have become increasingly polarized in their ideology. About 6 in 10 Democrats now call themselves liberal, while the share that consider themselves moderate is among the lowest it's ever been. Among Republicans, 77% consider themselves conservative, and moderate identity is also at a low point. That creates another challenge for the parties to contend with, since appeals to the center to win the growing pool of independents could risk alienating the most committed people in their base. Here's an inspirational article that appeared in a recent Sun newspaper, and it is entitled, Sixth Grader Promotes Kindness in the Community. Mind you, this is a story about a sixth grade young girl named Zoe Mihalik, 11 years of age, single-handedly promotes smiles with Zoe's Kindness Club. The community effort giving out kindness bracelets began 3 years ago when the Lewis Mayer Middle School sixth grader took a look around and saw an opportunity to turn frowns upside down. Kindness is important to me because too many kids get bullied at school, she said. I feel if I give bracelets to some of the meaner, ruder kids, then maybe they would experience kindness and see how fun it is, and then maybe they'd be more kind, she said. Even small acts of kindness can grow into bigger things. You should always be kind, according to Zoe. Mihalik enlists her entire family to create bracelet assembly line. Zoe's Kindness Club also holds community outreach events where residents can join her to create bracelets for donation. A fall affair resulted in the donation of 736 bracelets to Fairview Hospital patients. The bracelets are going to be a gift to families staying at the Ronald McDonald House in hopes of brightening up their day, she said. Someone inspired by Mihalik's effort is her mother, Becca, who said she supports her daughter's effort, even though it often requires her to come out of her comfort zone. This is, in essence, the mission behind Zoe's Kindness Club. It's very hard for me to socialize sometimes. So for me to do these events with her, I put my best face on, said Becca. It's a little scary, I'm not going to lie. It's a lot for an introverted mother to have a daughter with such extroverted goals. A Swiftie at heart, Mihalik is inspired by Taylor Swift, who famously said, I always aspired to just be really nice to people, to be kind. It's no surprise the students selected to do bracelets thanks to the Swiftie Nation's penchant for swapping such jewelry. Speaking of the pop star, Mihalik, who last year donated $1,630 to national and international charities, doesn't think twice when asked how Swift would react to learning about Zoe's Kindness Club. I think she'd like it because I'm just spreading a lot of kindness, one bracelet at a time. It started really small, and now it's really big. I think she'd be happy. Can you believe, dear listeners, that a young girl of 11 years of age is wanting and having the knowledge or the drive to spread kindness and goodness in her community and among others at such a relatively young age? Imagine what we as adults could achieve. Another inspiring type of story from a Plain Dealer article, also on the bright side.
is entitled Meet the London Bus Driver Blowing Away Bubbles One Bubble at a Time. A double-decker bus pulled to a stop at a red light. The driver rolled down his window and raised his bubble gun. As he pulled the trigger, a steady flow of bubbles rose into the air, floating off in different directions. Outside, a man stopped in his tracks and started dancing in the streets. He took a shower in bubbles, recalled Ricky Reed, the driver. It's one of Reed's favorite memories from a work ritual that he has carried out for the past 6 years and has made him something of a celebrity more recently. Usually, the stream of bubbles stops pedestrians in their tracks. Some take out their phones and others smile at the sight. Some have even been brought to tears. I think the people, when they see the bubble, it triggers something in them, he said. It triggers something in their soul, and that trigger, it brings joy. Reed, 54 years of age, drives the 106 bus, which operates from London's Finsbury Park station to Whitechapel, the neighborhood where he was born and where children chant, "It's the bubble bus, it's the bubble bus," when they see his vehicle coming. "Bubble bus,

calling Reed a warrior of happiness. Reed was standing in the supermarket after a shift years ago when he saw a small bottle marked reduced to clear. That's how it started, he said, adding that initially his idea was to just blow bubbles out of the bottle. But he soon ran into issues. I can't be opening and closing this bottle all the time, he said. So that's when I got the idea of the gun. Reed says that as well as being a bus driver and a father of six, he is also now something of an expert on bubble guns, bubble fluid and rechargeable batteries. Because bubble blowing daily around the city takes some planning, it is a commitment. There's a lot of preparation involved, Reed said. The one I'm using now, I think, is one of the best because it spits out so many bubbles and it's rechargeable as well, he said proudly. It's not just the children who enjoy the bubbles, which he pumps inside the driver's cabin and lets float into the main part of the bus as well as sending them out the window. I think that actually adults like it more, he said, adding that on several occasions over the years, the bubbles have sparked an array of emotions. He recalled a regular rider telling him that she was having a really bad day and that seeing the bubbles go by made her feel grateful. As she spoke, he recalled, she started to cry. I had to come out of the bus and comfort her. The bubbles, Reed said, are like therapy. On another occasion, about 3 years ago, a cab driver stopped him after seeing bubbles floating overhead. Whoa, bro, you don't know what kind of day I've been having, he told Reed, covering his face to hide his tears. Each night before his shift, Reed ensures the rechargeable battery packs are charged and packed, as well as preparing some spares. I'm using it constantly, he says, and it goes on all day. Reed estimates that as he tried and tested about 40 bubble guns in the past 6 years, his managers, Reed says, are supportive of his mission to spread cheer. As long as I'm within the health and safety guidelines and not being ridiculous driving along doing it, it's all good, I think, he said. Hackney Mayor Caroline Woodley described Reed as one of the cheerful characters who brighten the borough. When Reed is not at work, he can be found blowing bubbles in the park or biking through the city, one hand on his handlebar and the other holding his bubble gun and spraying a trail of bubbles behind him. Interviewed on his day off, Reed said his plan for the day was to head out to the post office to pick up another bubble gun he had ordered. He said he is proud of the positive and contagious impact his bubbles are having. A simple thing like a bubble. It makes someone smile. That's where the power is, he said. You take that smile, and someone else has got it now, and then someone else has got it, and it keeps going round and round, so everyone is smiling. Can you believe from just using something as simple as bubbles can make people happy? What a lovely story. I'd like to leave you with some inspirational thoughts for today, dear listeners. This first one is entitled, You Have the Power of Can. Just like love or hope, potential is immeasurably and unlimited. Believe you can. And you will achieve so much more than you think, even more than you've ever dreamed. There is no end to what you can accomplish when you know you can. And there's this thought, there's a wonderful life ahead for you. Something you've reached for will finally be in your grasp. Something you've worked hard for will be worth it. Something you've hoped for will happen. And something you've really wanted to get, you will get. Well, that's our reading for today, dear listeners. I hope you have enjoyed some of these articles I have selected for you.

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This is Mary Ferrante, your radio reader, saying goodbye for now.

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1: The poem is by Edgar Allan Poe. It is entitled Annabel Lee. It was many and many a year ago in a kingdom by the sea that a maiden there lived whom you may know by the name of Annabel Lee. And this maiden, she lived with no other thought than to love and be loved by me. I was a child and she was a child in this kingdom by the sea. But we loved with a love that was more than love, I and my Annabel Lee, with a love that the winged seraphs of heaven coveted her and me. And this was the reason that long ago in this kingdom by the sea, a wind blew out of a cloud, chilling my beautiful Annabel Lee, so that her high-born kinsmen came and bore her away from me to shut her up in a sepulcher in this kingdom by the sea. The angels, not half so happy in heaven, went envying her and me. Yes, that was the reason, as all men know in this kingdom by the sea, that the wind came out of the cloud by night, chilling and killing by Annabel Lee. But our love, it was stronger by far than the love of those who were older than we, of any far wiser than we, and neither the angels in heaven above, but the demons down under the sea, can ever dissever my soul from the soul of the beautiful Annabel Lee. For the moon never beams without bringing me dreams of the beautiful Annabel Lee, and the stars never rise but I feel the bright eyes of the beautiful Annabel Lee. And so, all the night tide, I lie down by the side of my darling, my life and my bride, in the sepulcher there by the sea, in her tomb, by the sounding sea.
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Hello, this is Janice Bubnick recording the winter 2024 issue of Midwest Living. Cover is beautiful. It's all in blue lights. Maybe it's getting toward evening. There's snow on, when you're looking at the trees on the right side of the trunks, snow near the water. If it's a pond or river, I don't know. Picnic tables surrounding the front. Maybe it's a vacation place. There's a lot of lights strung also. On the cover, we ventured over the river and through the woods to charming Paoli, P-A-O-L-I, Wisconsin. You should too. Photographer Kevin J. Miyazaki. And the sign on the lamppost says, The Mill Paoli. Turned up, the Sugar River runs through the revitalized town of Paoli. The mill, housing a tap room, bar, and boutique, sits on its west bank while Stephen Acre Dairy Company occupies the other. Visitors flow between the two, especially during special events and holidays. So on this page is a picture of the front cover. The title is Cream of the Crop. Writer Julia Sayers Gokhale, photographer Kevin J. Miyazaki. In a tiny town outside Madison, Wisconsin, a century-old creamery has been revived as a boutique hotel and culinary destination. For visitors to Paoli, 7-acre dairy company anchors a sweet weekend getaway. For small dairy producers, it's reshaping the future. And on the next page, there's all kinds of pictures of this creamery. There's a bar there, pictures of cows, different products of, for example, malted milk, old trucks on different shelves, fireplace going, a picture of that, a clock with a radio near it. And the shelving is in a blue. It's more toward a deeper blue. There's individual chairs at the bar. Nick Mink wanted 7 Acre to be a place the community could also enjoy. The dairy cafe serves coffee, pastries, and soft serve daily. Hotel rooms at 7 Acre reflect the history and landscape of the region. The Burr Oak Suite features headboards crafted from wood harvested on the property. The dairy cafe always has vanilla and chocolate soft serve, as well as 2 special monthly flavors. This December, expect candy cane and eggnog. It's a picture of the gentleman's handing a drink to a little girl and her mother standing nearby. There's also a picture of one of the hotel rooms, large picture window with gray drapes, rug on the floor by the beds, and the headboard crafted from wood, and also one of the special desserts in a glass with the stem. It looks so pretty. After 20 minutes on dark back roads, Paoli, Wisconsin emerges out of the darkness like a shining star. Literally. Holiday lights guide the way to 7 Acre Dairy Company. It's quiet as I drag my suitcase up to the front, but then a trolley bell dings. The doors burst open and a rush of people stream out, laughing, hugging, wishing each other Merry Christmas. I squeeze past them into the lobby to find Mrs. Claus reading stories to a gaggle of wide-eyed children. A little boy spots Santa across the room, chases him down, and grabs his hand. Will you come sit with us? A weekend full of festivities has just kicked off at 7 Acre, a former dairy factory that's now a boutique hotel, eatery, and micro dairy. After checking in, I snag a table in the restaurant for the pre-fixed holiday menu. I'm finishing up a brownie topped with the dairy's own peppermint soft serve when co-owner Nick Mink sits into a chair across from me. Ugh. He says, that was a lot. 7 Acre has seen nearly 400 people through the door tonight, and it's only Wednesday. Over the weekend, they're expecting several thousand for their inaugural Chris Kindle Market, December 13th to 15th this year. No small undertaking for a place less than a year old. But let's back up a minute. In 1888, a group of dairy farmers opened the Paoli Cooperative Creamery on this site just southwest of Madison. It was one of 31 dairy factories along the Sugar River in the easternmost watershed of the Driftless area, a spot known for dairy production. For almost 100 years, the factory made some of the region's best butter and drum
Swiss cheese. Most Swiss cheese today is produced in blocks, but the consolidation of the dairy industry in the 1970s took a toll, and the factory closed in 1980. The building went through many iterations over the next 40 years, including a gallery, artist studios, apartments. Mink and his wife, Danica, were looking to invest in the community they love and eyed the building in 2020. It was in dire need of repairs, and though they didn't initially plan a project so large, they couldn't resist honoring a legacy. We wanted to capture and preserve this remarkable factory that was central to the contours of change in Wisconsin's dairy industry for 100 years, Mink says. To keep that essential dairiness still tied to it, to tell its story, to reactivate it, to bring the site back to dairy manufacturing, that became the overriding vision. The plan for 7 acre was multifold. Hotel rooms above cheese aging caves in the former locations of the cream tank and milk truck garage. A restaurant and cafe that showcased products from area farms. And most importantly, a micro dairy that produces soft serve, butter, and new this year, ricotta cheese. So there's a picture toward the top of the page with lots of dishes, breads and soups, etc. The kitchen is 7 acre. Oh, and there's a drink too, and the size an oak leaf on it, like you put those decorations on coffee. Picture at the bottom is a group of people sipping a holiday drink, a dog sitting in the snow, the mill of Paoli, wreaths on the doors. Cheese country. Paoli sits just above Greene County, where some of Wisconsin's best cheese is still produced. 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Wegmüller Dairy Farm, Monroe. Dan Wegmüller took over his family's four-generation dairy farm and shifted to an agritourism model. Book a hands-on farm tour, an overnight stay, or a horseback ride along pastoral trails on property. Next full-page picture. Spend that cheddar. Bring your gift list to Paoli. Lily's, that's this store that's in the picture, has fine home goods, candles, holiday decor, clothing, and more. Pick up a hand-printed Christmas card or cards at the Paoli Art Shop. The Purple Goose sells women's clothing in a little stone house outside the mill. So there's someone shopping with a big bag that has lilies, and there's a cow with the horns on this cow's head on the bag. Lots of items on shelves, tables, etc. More pictures from top. Paoli Road Mercantile, founded by metalsmith Julie Walzer, serves as both her jewelry studio and gallery for other Wisconsin and regional artists. Picture of that. And there's an anvil on pictured on the sign to her shop. Landmark Creamery produces 7 acres butter and also has their own shop. Grilled cheese sandwiches are served year-round, and in winter, look for raclette specials. And the menu is on a chalkboard, and there is a woman making some sandwiches. In warm months, the Paoli House is home to a bike rental shop.
And the last picture says Paoli House. It's blue. There's windows along the top, two doors, and then another door, bottom with the railing, and snow on the ground. I like to joke that we were once the largest butter factory, but now we're the smallest, Mink says. But I think that's innovative too, which is the story of this place. Because we're close to Madison, the factory has always had an innovative approach, whether it be large scale or doing what we're doing, which is very artisanal, small batch, looking at value-added production, which I think is the way forward if some of these smaller farms are going to be able to survive. Nearly a century ago, almost everyone in Paoli and neighboring Greene County, Wisconsin's premier cheesemaking region, would have been connected to the production of dairy, whether they worked on a farm or at a factory. But today there are fewer than 200 dairies in Wisconsin, a number that has fallen from almost 3,000 at its peak. Mink buys milk from small farms, including Fisherdale Holsteins, with a herd of 50 cows that you can see out the back door of 7 Acre. Developed with the University of Wisconsin, 7 Acre's premium high butterfat soft serve is this only single source soft serve in the state. Their butter shows up in warm brown butter chocolate cookies left in guests' rooms or wrapped in neat little packages in a cooler in the cafe. Maybe we just buy milk from two farms, and maybe we just have this cool soft serve, and that's all we do, Mink says. But if I can bring value to the couple of small farms that are here, then that's meaningful. He's not just adding value to the dairy industry, though. 7 Acre was an investment in Paoli, a town of 159 people. Paoli could be a movie set, an apple-red schoolhouse draped in evergreen garlands, wreaths hung on the windows of an old mill-turned taproom, couples cradling mugs of mulled wine around fire pits or dipping in and out of twinkle-lit shops. We wanted to preserve this remarkable factory that was central to the contours of change. Nick Mink. More pictures. The top one. In the basement of the mill, the lazy squirrel slings holiday cocktails like sugar cookie martinis and hot toddies. So it's a stemmed glass. The rim is with green and red sprinkles. Then there's a picture of the one-room Paoli Schoolhouse opened in 1854, and it remained operational until 1972. Today, it's a fine dining restaurant with brunch, lunch, and dinner. Beef Wellington is a signature dip. Last picture on the bottom. Chris Kindle Market, held on the grounds of 7 Acre, will have 65 vendors this year, and they focused on one that has cashews, pecans, and almonds. If I can bring value to the couple of small farms that are here, then that's meaningful. Nick Mink. But Paoli's revival is more than just window trimmings and cute boutiques. The town's past and future are intertwined in the innovators, artists, chefs, and cheesemakers who have been foundational to the town's success. At Schoolhouse, once dairy farmers dropped off their kids there before delivering milk to the co-op. Now it's a chef-driven restaurant supporting local producers. The butter factory inside 7 Acre, it is operated by Landmark Creamery, an artisanal women-owned business with a store and cafe just down the street. And the Sugar River that runs through town, once the lifeblood of the dairy industry, now carries recreational tubers downriver in warmer months. All of this collaboration and support is proof of a shifting landscape that investing in a small town works best when you take care to learn its story. Paoli is this beautiful, amazing little village with incredible food, incredible art, incredible recreational opportunities, Mink says. The ecology and culture of this land is so precious and special, and we're integrated all of that into 7 Acre to become a destination. A few nights later, traffic for Chris Kindle Market backs up more than 2 miles from the event. Throngs of people weave around makers selling candles, sheepskin rugs, tallow, skin care products, and of course, cheese. Others line up for hot pretzels, sugared nuts, or wreath making. 7 Acre Dairy Company didn't just welcome a couple thousand that weekend, they brought nearly 20,000 people to Paoli. In a Hallmark perfect setting, I'm reminded of another movie reference, one that speaks to quintessential Midwest grit. If you build it, they will come. And come they did. Add a day. Madison, Wisconsin. Paoli and Wisconsin's capital, 25 minutes away, are like cheese and crackers. Pair small town charm with a day
of urban exploration. Wisconsin State Capitol. Pop into the State House to see the massive Christmas tree, a tradition since 1916. Always a balsam fir, the tree is decorated and goes on display the week after Thanksgiving. Dane County Holiday Market. On Saturdays from November 16 to December 21, more than 60 vendors from the Dane County Farmers Market sell their wares inside Monona Terrace. Holiday Express Model Train and Flower Show. Kids will love watching model trains chug through intricate displays at Ulbrich Botanical Gardens, and adults can appreciate the hundreds of poinsettias, evergreens, and other flowers the horticulturists use in the carefully crafted exhibit. Ice skating at the Edgewater. The ever-classy Edgewater Hotel hosts a Tannenbaum-lined ice skating rink on their lakeside plaza each year. The hotel also has a great spa, hello, Christmas gift to yourself, and a pop-up holiday bar. Nitro Beverage Lounge. Warm up two different ways, with coffee in the morning or cocktails in the evening. Expect some fun surprises on the experiential cocktail menu. Fairchild. Savor thoughtful small plates and handmade pastas from James Beard award-winning chefs at this neighborhood restaurant. Toast to the season with a champagne for two deal. And the picture on board. Settle in for a meal at the Harvey House in Madison, located in a former train station. This modern supper club has all the classic touches, a relish tray, brandy cocktails, thick steaks, and contemporary spins like rye-crusted walleye and delightfully creamy and vegetarian French onion soup. There's a picture of people in the different booths, at tables, at the bar, having a very nice time. Next, studio session, Farm to Fleece. Photographer Bree Goldman, thought leader. Carolyn Preby is also the founder of the Center for Advancement of Garment Making, consulting with entrepreneurs and creatives on sustainable design. Milwaukee designer Carolyn Preby believes that garment is only as beautiful as its origins. Her boutique brand, Driftless Goods, emphasizes sustainable supply chains and timeless cozy style. Carolyn Preby likes to say she creates exceptionally nice things for those who would prefer not to wrap themselves in plastic. And it all began with a toddler. Preby's daughter had an exquisite fleece jacket. Eyeing its rich wool, Preby found herself greening with envy. All her own fleeces were synthetic, so she got to work designing an adult line, using all organic or regenerative sourcing within the domestic supply chain. Et voila, Driftless Goods. DriftlessGoods.com got its origin story. Here's the rest of the tale. Interview by Jacqueline Kehoe. Midwest Living, Emma WL is the person interviewing. You've been in the fashion industry for ages. How did you discover your zest for sustainability? CP will be Carolyn Preby. I was inspired by my mentor, Linda Gross, who designed for Esprit, if you remember that brand. That was decades ago. I went on to work for pioneers in the sustainability space, which were few and far between in the 90s. You could call me an early adopter. I mean, once you learn about sustainable design, it's hard to design in any other way because it just seems so smart and interesting and the right thing to do. MWL. Your resume has quite a few big names like Donna Karan and Target. What made you decide to create your own line? CP. I started sustainability consulting for big brands, putting together case studies and coming up with a lot of different business models. My daughter's jacket gave me the idea. Then I met this woman, Jean Carver, who owns Shaniko Wool. She's a rancher out in the Pacific Northwest, and she organized a regional group, All Who Ranch Regeneratively. Jean and I just really hit it off, and I was like, I have always wanted to create a plastic-free outdoor apparel collection. And I already knew the business model. I wrote it. MWL. I think of clothing design as very artistic and business as very not, but you do both. How are they similar? CP. Very right and left brain. I went to business school and art school, and all of it is a creative pursuit. There's beauty in spreadsheets aesthetically, how they work, how you design them. There's beauty in obvious things like the design of a garment. But in the construction, that's all math. That's knowing which machines do what. For me, it's all a creative pursuit and problem solving, and to have true circularity for the biocycle. You have to design the entire supply chain. That requires real creative thinking
it can't just be sustainable at one point. It has to be the whole system. HMWL, circularity for the biocycle, help me out here. CP, sure. So circular design, in its most rudimentary form, is designing things so they don't end up in landfills. Whatever you design should safely return to the earth as nutrients and then could grow into cotton again or be grass-fed for the sheep to eat. It's a full circle relationship with nature. And these natural goods are designed for longevity, both emotionally and physically. They're not super trendy, and they are physically durable. They're nice enough that someone should want to and be able to keep the product for a very long time. MWL. If I were to own one of your jackets or sweaters, and I'm wondering where it came from and how it was made, could you tell me? CP. Absolutely. Each product has a QR code you can scan for that story. But in short, the wool comes from Jean's Regenerative Ranches using the Shaniqua wool. It's the same wool that was used by Ralph Lauren in Team USA's Olympic opening ceremony uniforms this year. And it's used by others like Stella McCartney. Then each piece is cut and sewn in New York's Garment District, MWL. And then where does it go? CP. I mean, hopefully into your closet for a very long time. MWL. Speaking of your closet, you live in the Milwaukee area. Why is your company named for the Driftless area? CP. I'm from Wisconsin originally, born and raised in Elm Grove. The funny part is, as a kid, we never made it west of Madison. I discovered the Driftless area as an adult and absolutely fell in love. It has such a history of great design. I hope to live there someday. It feels like home. I would love to build a regional Midwest supply chain base there, but that's a goal for the future. And this conversation has been edited for length and clarity. I'm not a mountain climber or anything, but I need my clothing to be functional, Brooklyn or Milwaukee, climber or not. We all do. Carolyn Preby. And then there are various pictures. Preby takes her morning joe in a mug from Wilson Creek Pottery, a 51-year-old workshop in Wisconsin's Driftless area. There's a picture of a guy with a blue jacket with buttons down. It's a kind of like white and blue interspersed. Someone walking a dog on a beach, and she has on a sweater, maybe from the collection. There's a young girl, maybe her daughter, who knows, with her putting on her shoes to go outside. Socks with white and blue. A picture of sheep. Other kinds of, actually could be kind of like slippers. Buttons out of wood with a tool that measures the width of the buttons. Next, finds. Cook the books. These new releases from Midwest authors deserve a spot on your counter or under the tree. Writer Hannah Agran, photographer Bree Goldman. There's a green wall, like a tile wall. It must be in the kitchen. There's a crock with some wooden spoons and spatulas and a cutting board, four books on the counter, one that is in a holder to show it off, everything you need to know to make your favorite cookies and bars. Zoe Bakes Cookies, Zoe Francois. 101 Sweet Afternoons. Excuse me, 100 Afternoon Sweets. The latest title from prolific and wonderfully reliable Minneapolis author Sarah Kiefer focuses on casual yet inventive treats. We've got our sights set on the Scotch Cheroux bars and Maple Orange Carrot Cake. Chronicle Books, $28. Next book that's in the stack, Well Plated Every Day. Milwaukee blogger Erin Clark has cultivated a huge following for her nourishing but never boring recipes. Her sophomore cookbook delivers a fresh helping of the same, focusing on dishes that will help you out at hangry o'clock, like sheet pan, honey, orange, pistachio, salmon, and broccoli. 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A Couple Cooks. Sharing a title with the Indianapolis-based blog that inspired it, this veg-heavy book by Sonia and Alex Overheiser has a fun premise.
Recipes have steps assigned to two cooks. It's a great gift for newlyweds or parents looking to cook more with their tweens or teens. Chronicle books, $40. And the one in the holder, Zoe Bakes Cookies, Magnolia Network star and Minneapolitan, Zoe Francois, newest book, runs the gamut of homestyle and fancy cookies with a wealth of pro tips. The gooey beauty on the cover is a nutty, chocolatey smash cookie loaded with whatever you can think to jam in there. 10-speed press, $30. Next, in food, sweet life, easy squeezy. This little lemon loaf has a soft texture and a puckery, buttery glaze. The perfect afternoon bake for a snow day. Writer Leah Eskin, photographer Carson Downing. At Sumiko's house, we pinched rice balls between chopsticks. We gripped porcelain dolls stitched into dazzling kimonos. We hung from the frozen swing set until our mom called us back for a snack. Chocolate ice cream! I screamed, no. Sumiko corrected, chocolate and ice cream. On the dining room table, spheres of vanilla waited in cut glass bowls alongside tiny foil-wrapped candy cars. Exotic? At least compared to my house, where we slurped tomato soup, sprawled among lumpy stuffed animals, and munched on apple wedges. Occasionally, Mom baked, and one afternoon, she let me and Sumiko help. She mashed butter into flour, cracked in eggs, set the mixer to gnashing. Our job was to spoon batter into the cupcake pan. We furrowed our 5-year-old brows. Mom instructed us to swipe any drips from the tin's flat surface. Otherwise, they would burn. We stared wide-eyed. A stray drop of batter could explode, summon fire trucks, burn down the house, cast us on the sidewalk. Beside the smoldering ruins, we scrubbed. While the cakes baked, Mom zipped us into our red snowsuits and we tromped into the drifts. We built a fort and stockpiled snowballs until our wrists turned blue at the gap between cuff and mitten. Inside, we licked lemon glaze off the warm, lumpy cakes. We nibbled through the tender crumb, scraped our teeth against the limp paper liners. I took inventory of the kitchen. No scorch marks, no firefighters, no charred debris. Surely, Sumiko and I each deserved a dazzling medal and another round of snacks. And there's pictures of slices of this lemon loaf. Everyone talks up brownie edges, but the caramel crust of a well-baked butter cake is an underrated pleasure in life. And the next page is pictures and the recipes. Pictures of lemons, eggs, some cracked, some white, some brown, doesn't matter, flour, some butter pats. And here we go. Between the zest and the juice, plan to buy 2 large or 3 smaller lemons for this recipe. Hands-on, 15 minutes total. 1 hour, 15 minutes. Cake. Ingredients. 1/2 cup unsalted butter softened, plus extra for greasing. 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Mix on low until sandy looking, 2 to 4 minutes. 3, in a glass measuring cup, whisk together buttermilk, 4 teaspoon lemon zest, 2 tablespoon lemon juice. Pour into flour mixture, mix on low, and just until a paste comes together, scrape down the bowl and paddle. Add the egg and the egg yolk and mix on low until just combined. 4. Transfer batter to prepared pan. Bake until a toothpick inserted into the center comes out clean, about 50 minutes. While the cake is baking, prepare glaze and set a wire rack over a rimmed baking sheet. 5. For glaze, in a small saucepan, combine 1/2 cup sugar, 2 tablespoons butter, 1 tablespoon lemon zest, 2 tablespoons lemon juice, and a pinch of salt. Cook over medium heat, whisking until sugar dissolves, about 2 minutes. 6.
Let cake cool in pan on wire rack 10 minutes. Loosen loaf from pan. Turn out onto wire rack. While cake is still warm, brush tops and sides with glaze several times using all the glaze. Cool completely on wire rack before slicing. Makes 8 servings per serving. 394 calories, 16 grams fat, 85 milligrams cholesterol, 269 milligrams sodium, 60 grams carb, 1 gram fiber, 38 grams sugar, and 4 grams of protein. Next, Journey, shop the block. For more than 15 years, St. Louis annual print bazaar has turned Cherokee Street into a bustling, magical mile of art and holiday cheer. Perfect kickoff to a weekend exploring the Lou, L-O-U. Holding a map marking the locations of more than 160 artists, I suppress my FOMO instinct and decide to just start at one end of the print bazaar and see how far I get. It's a cold December day in St. Louis, and the shops, bars, galleries, and community spaces serving as venues for one of the largest print sales in the Midwest provide respite from the chill. A well-timed snack and drink at a natural wine bar, Sippy, S-S-I-P-P-I, Sippy, also do their part, but I won't find that out until later. I spy an antique store, the Bricolure, B-R-I-C-O-L-E-U-R, on the western end of Cherokee Street and step inside. The first artist I talk with is a newcomer herself, Hannah Weck, a student at Southern Illinois University, Edwardsville. She attended the bazaar a few times with her brother, also an exhibitor, in the past and took the plunge on her own table this year, partly because she had stockpiled so much work. Occupational hazard for art students, I suppose, and also a great reminder of what this event represents, a wildly varied showing of all manner of printmaking, open to veterans and dabblers alike. Pete Holohan, a frequent participant alongside his partner and fellow artist Lillian Stephen, relishes that quality. That's the whole romantic appeal of printmaking, he says. It's a democratic medium. It's what first allowed folks in the merchant class to finally bring art into their homes. His hand-carved woodblock relief prints and hand-set letterpress packaging tell the story. I'm totally in deep with the old-school way of printing, he says with a laugh. Some pictures. The Print Bazaar happens the first Saturday in December, occupying stores, galleries, coffee shops, and other spaces along approximately 1 mile of Cherokee Street from Gravois to De Menil. Writer Amanda E. Doyle, Te Tuteur, illustration Ed Ruby Francis. Dan Zedwalk at Earthbound Beer. Printmaking is what first allowed folks in the merchant class to finally bring art into their homes. Quote by Pete Holohan. As I make my way down the street, there's so much to take in. At Golden Record, two stories teem with shoppers and rows of art, the lush and vaguely sinister flora and fauna, the Lauren Marks, the bright and bold pops of Keeley J. Art's Cubist portraits. Other spots carve out a corner for a single vendor like Fond Printed Goods, cards, and wrapping paper tucked into Vintage Haven City Mouse. At Earthbound Beer, folks clamber five deep to browse Dan Zetwalk's incredibly layered and info-rich prints. Pro tip. For the remainder of 2024, you can get a Zetwalk piece delivered to your door for the price of an Emo's or LMO apostrophe S pizza. He designed the 60th anniversary box. As much as the art, Cherokee Street itself is a kind of raw magic, thanks to its collage of communities. Long-established Black and Latin American residents share space with startups, artist collectives, and antique shops. That's part of what propelled me more than a mile on foot, poking into a bar in a lock-and-key shop I've never seen, or edging past tarot cards and crystals for a closer look at a hand-printed design of fairy tales for adults. There's a happy hum in the air spilling from every door. As for me, it's only the beginning of a weekend packed with holiday festivities scattered throughout the metro. When dusk falls, I head back to my car, hands growing cold in the night air, but I cannot stuff them in my pockets. They're full of the prints I bought today. St. Louis guidebook, St. Louis. There's a bar and restaurant. There's tables, pictures on the walls. None of the above is the name. One of the print bazaar's delights is that it doubles as a shopping tour of Cherokee Street. Find throwback threads at Assassin Vintage,
rarities and must-have vinyl at Dead Wax Records, and t-shirts, totes, posters, and Christmas ornaments. A nod to the local accent at STL Style House. The bazaar also coincides with the Cherokee Antique Row Cookie Spree, 40-year-old event for sugared-up kids and heirloom browsing collectors alike. If you still have gifts to check off the list, consider a detour to Clayton, a small city west of St. Louis, but well within the metro area with a cute downtown. Highlights include Ylang Ylang Jewelers for designer baubles, Eternally Hip Musso for gifts and home touches, and the Normal brand, owned by three regular dude brothers, for incredibly wearable hoodies, vests, and button-downs. In St. Louis proper, businesses display cheerful winter scenes during the Central West End Window Walk. You can see them anytime, but Saturdays bring carolers, trolley rides, live music, ice carvings, and more. The Mildred Lane Kemper Art Museum on the edge of Forest Park and the Washington University campus showcases American and European art from the past 300 years. An exhibit that runs through January 6th explores significant local architecture from the 1930s through the 1970s. Other pictures, next page, Patty's Cheesecakes. Two kids and a mom or aunt looking through the glass to see what they want to choose. St. Louis Union Station Hotel. So Union Station was an old train station. Very pretty. Eat and drink. A selection of taquerias on Cherokee Street offers tacos stuffed with things like tripe and squash blossoms. There's also a Mexican panaderia selling warm churros and fruit empanadas. Breakfast at the Mud House is a must. Try the Mud Slinger. Hearty pile of black bean chili, roasted potatoes, sunny side up eggs. Duck into Saturn Lounge for a swanky cocktail, smoked wings, and whatever proprietor and audiophile Doug Morgan as on the turntable just a few minutes' drive away. Soup Sundays bring neighbors to Civil Life Brewing Company, home to some of the city's best craft beers. At City Foundry, STLs, St. Louis, I guess, in Midtown, a repurposed electric motor foundry houses nearly 20 food vendors. If you notice a red light shining amid the white ones outside, that indicates service is open and none of the above. A subterranean speakeasy pouring concoctions like fat washed whiskey. It's the brainchild of James Beard award-winning chef Gerard Kraft, who also just opened Expat BBQ above ground. No sneaking around is required at Deli Divine, a traditional Jewish deli near Forest Park with an adjacent gift market, or at local sensation Clementine's Naughty and Nice Ice Cream, featuring boozy as well as unleaded micro-batch ice creams. If you are in Clayton shopping, start your engines at City Coffee and Creperie, or swing by midday for a ham and brie baguette. In the evening, book a table at Akar, where chef owner Bernie Lee's dinner menu draws from his Malaysian upbringing and extensive travels. Starters like Taiwanese pickled cabbage and lobster rangoon set the stage for Asian herb braised short rib, gnocchi with Malaysian curry, and exceptional Thai drunken noodles with shrimp. Stay. Downtown hotels are a good bet for a quick access to Cherokee Street in Midtown, opened in 2023. 21C Museum Hotel, St. Louis, entirely reimagined a historic 10-story Renaissance Revival-style YMCA. Don't miss the retro lap pool or the art gallery in the former gymnasium. There's plenty to see both in and around the St. Louis Union Station Hotel. Grand Hall is a soaring architectural wonder. Check out the Whispering Archway and some of the city's best attractions like the St. Louis Aquarium and a 200-foot-high observation wheel just beyond the lobby in Clayton. The Meridian Hotel sets an elegant standard. Enjoy warm cocktails and a rooftop curling rink, the Chalet Pop-Up Bar. Now, Home Baked. On a tree-lined residential street in Des Moines, a bakery dream has come unexpectedly true, wrapped in love, community, and all butter pastry. Writer Hannah Agron, photographers Kelsey Hansen and Austin Day. There's pictures of pies, some with a lattice top, some with a whole top crust, whipped cream on the side, a fork in a berry pie, and
Let's start with lemon blueberry pie. Kristen Daly describes this vanilla and cinnamon laced pie with a hug as a hug of sunshine on a cold winter day. She relies on frozen wild blueberries for their concentrated flavor. If you make your own dough, here's a recipe. I'll butter a pie dough. We think simple is best, says Kristen Daly of Des Moines Bakery Pie Bird Pies, and it's hard to beat a flaky all butter crust. Hands on 15 minutes, chill 1 hour. Ingredients 2.5 cups flour, or 390 grams is 2.5 cups. 1 tablespoon sugar, 1 teaspoon salt, 1 cup cold butter cut into a 1/2 inch cubes, 8 tablespoons ice water. One, in a large bowl, combine flour, sugar, salt, add butter, and toss to coat. Using a pastry blender, your fingertips, or stand mixer fitted with a paddle attachment, work butter into flour until you have a mixture of cherry, almond, and pea-sized pieces. Two, drizzle in the ice water, tossing with fork, evenly hydrate the mixture. Mixture will be shaggy but starting to clump. Using your hands, press and fold the dough into a ball against the inside of the bowl, drizzling a tiny bit more water if needed, but trusting that the pressure and warmth of your hands will bring the dough together. Three, cut dough in half, flatten the pieces into discs, wrap in plastic wrap, chill 1 hour up to 3 days before rolling. Makes two single crust pies or one double crust pie. Life of pie. By her own admissions, Kristen Daly loves to get nerdy about ingredients. Here are her hot takes on two key ones. Butter. My mom only kept well salted butter in the house, so that's what I grew up baking with and continue to use. Many bakers choose unsalted for more control, but I think pie is pretty forgiving, and I'm a salt lover, so salted is for me. European style of grass-fed butter, such as Kerrygold, are worth springing for. They taste delicious, and their high butter fat content makes for flaker crust. Flour. Before launching Pie Bird, I used solely all-purpose flour. Now I add unbleached pastry flour. Our weight ratio is 1 to 2, or 130 grams to 260 grams pastry to all-purpose. Pastry flour is more finely milled from a softer wheat, so it has lower protein content and develops gluten more slowly. This results in a beautifully tender crust. Consider trying it sometime as an experiment. And I always use unsalted butter when I'm baking. Sometimes, if I don't have it, I use salted. Lemon Blueberry Pie Daily adapted this recipe from Erin Jean McDowell's The Book on Pie. Letting the filling steep on the counter is an old jammer's trick, Daily says, to develop the flavor. And it leaves time to make the pastry. Hands-on, 40 minutes. Total time, 5 hours. 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

0: 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Cool pie fully before serving. 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We have time for one more recipe, gingerbread and Nutella hand pies. And there's a picture of them. They're rectangle in shape, not like a half moon. For all the chocolate lovers out there, here's a twist. 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Kristen Daly compares these to brown sugar and cinnamon Pop-Tarts, but all grown up. Hands on time, 30 minutes. Total time, 1 hour, 50 minutes. Ingredients. Pastry. 1 egg. 2 tablespoons whole milk. 2 tablespoons ice water. 2.5 cups. 390 grams flour. 1 tablespoon granulated sugar. 1 teaspoon fine sea salt. 1 cup cold butter cut into 1/2-inch cubes. Filling. 3/4 cup packed dark brown sugar. 2 tablespoons all-purpose flour, 1 tablespoon ground ginger, 2.5 teaspoons ground cinnamon, 1/4 teespoon heaping ground allspice, 1 egg, 1 tablespoon water, 1 tablespoon cold butter cut into 12 pieces, demerara or extra coarse sparkle sugar. Number 1. For pastry, in a small bowl, whisk together 1 egg, the milk, ice water, set aside in the refrigerator. In a large bowl, combine flour, granulated sugar, and salt. Add butter and toss to coat. Using a pastry blender, your fingertips, or a stand mixer fitted with a paddle attachment, work butter into flour until you have a mixture of cherry, almond, and pea-sized pieces. Work quickly so the butter does not soften. 2. Drizzle in the egg mixture, tossing with a fork to evenly hydrate the mixture. The mixture will be shaggy but starting to clump. Using your hands, press and fold the dough into a ball against the inside of the bowl, drizzling in a tiny bit more water if needed, but trusting that the pressure and warmth of your hands will bring the dough together. 3. Flatten dough and shape into 1-inch thick rectangle. Wrap in plastic wrap. Chill about 1 hour or up to 3 days before rolling. For filling, in a medium bowl, mix brown sugar, flour, ginger, cinnamon, allspice. 5. 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Top each with a loosely measured tablespoon of filling and 1 dot of butter, followed by the remaining pastry squares. Gently press edges together, then crimp with the fork. 6. Brush tops lightly with egg wash and sprinkle with demerara sugar. Prick a few holes in the tops with a toothpick or fork. Place pies on a baking sheet, lined parchment paper, and chill for at least 1 hour. 7. Preheat oven to 350 degrees. 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Makes 12 hand pies. Per hand pie, 336 calories, 18 grams fat, 75 milligrams cholesterol, 341 milligrams sodium, 41 grams carb, 1 gram fiber, 15 grams sugar, and 5 grams of protein. And this is the end of Midwest Living Winter 2024 edition.
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Next is The Brief Poetry Moment. The poem is entitled Testimonial by Harry Newman Jr. Harry Newman Jr. was born in 1921 in St. Louis. He graduated from Harvard in 1942, developed many malls and shopping centers out west, and developed graduate programs in shopping center management. Testimonial. You are cordially invited to attend, at $100 a plate, a testimonial to those who have devoted their lives unstintingly, unselfishly, to the humanitarian purpose of making money. No sacrifice too great, no relationship too dear to accumulate enough to afford the luxury of giving it away in some worthy cause or other. Just listen to that applause on the thousand and more gathered here in tribute, black-eyed, bejeweled, pledging their allegiance to the honorees and to the secret hope that one such memorable night they too might step into the blue-white shaft and receive their plaque. 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
0: 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It is a safe place to share ideas, thoughts, and feelings, as all information shared is confidential. The program gives clients the opportunity to meet and communicate with people who are dealing with similar challenges, fostering newfound hope. 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Again, that's Anthony Griffin at 216-658-4675. Staying Connected. The Staying Connected group is a monthly meeting held for 6 months for clients that have completed the Vision of Success program. Staying Connected gives clients additional opportunities to hear from speakers and receive ongoing support from their peers who are sharing similar experiences. 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
1: Hello, I'm Tom Stillwell, and this is the final reading that I'll be doing from The Atlantic magazine, February 2026 edition. I'll start reading from the April edition of The Atlantic next week. This is an essay by David Truer. The title reads, Who Gets to Be Indian and Who Decides? The Very American Story of Chief Buffalo Child Long Lance. In 1928, Chief Buffalo Child Long Lance published a memoir that caused a sensation in the literary world. It opened with his earliest memory. Barely a year old, he was riding in a moss baby carrier on his mother's back, surrounded by women and horses. His mother's hand was bleeding, and she was crying. Long Lance wrote that when he recounted this memory to his aunt years later, he was told that he was remembering the exciting aftermath of an Indian fight in which his uncle, Iron Blanket, had just been killed by the Blackfeet tribe's traditional enemies, the Crow. His mother's hand was bleeding because she had amputated her own finger in mourning. His next memory was of falling off a horse at age 4. From this incident on, he wrote, I remember things distinctly. I remember moving about over the prairie from camp to camp, born to a Blackfeet warrior in the late 19th century during the final days of the Free Blackfeet in northern Montana and southern Alberta. Long Lance wrote that his father's generation was facing, quote, the mystery of the future in relation to the coming of the white man, end quote. Long Lance attended the infamous Carlisle Indian Industrial School in Pennsylvania and received a presidential appointment to West Point. Eager to fight in the Great War even before America entered the conflict, he traveled to Montreal in 1916 to enlist in the Canadian Expeditionary Force, fought at Vimy Ridge, and was twice wounded. The second wound knocked him out of combat, but not, he would later boast, before he had risen to the rank of captain and was awarded the Croix de Guerre. By the time his memoir came out, Long Lance had traveled a great distance from the High Plains to New York high society. One night in the winter of 1928, he spotted Natasha Rambova, the ex-wife of the silent film star Rudolph Valentino, in the Crystal Room of the Ritz-Carlton. According to his biographer, Donald B. Smith, Long Lance approached Rambova and asked her to dance. They began an affair, but she wasn't the only woman in his life. Long Lance was also linked to the actor Mildred McCoy, the singer Vivian Hart, and Princess Alexandra Victoria of the House of Glucksberg. Long Lance was shockingly handsome, broad-shouldered and wasp-waisted, with smooth, coppery skin and thick black hair. He did calisthenics and gymnastics every morning, and wrestling when he could find partners. He had boxed with the world heavyweight champion Jack Dempsey, and had been a training partner for the legendary Olympian Jim Thorpe, a member of the Sac and Fox and Potawatomi nations. When Long Lance's memoir was published, the planned initial run of 3,000 copies was bumped to 10,000 on the strength of early reads and the endorsement of the Saturday Evening Post's Irvin Cobb, then one of the most influential journalists in the world. Cobb also wrote the book's foreword. Reviews of the memoir were fulsome. The New Orleans Times-Picayune declared it the most important Americana offered this year. The Philadelphia Public Ledger averred that Long Lance had written a gorgeous saga of the Indian race. In the New York Herald Tribune, an anthropologist called the book an unusually faithful account of a Native American's childhood and early manhood. Across the Atlantic, the New Statesman declared that the memoir rings true. No outsider could explain so clearly how the Indians felt. By 1930, Longlance's celebrity extended far beyond New York ballrooms and newspaper book reviews. He starred in a feature film, The Silent Enemy, about a famine that strikes a fictionalized version of the Ojibwe tribe. The B.F. Goodrich Company planned to produce an experimental canvas running shoe modeled after a Plains Indian moccasin like those Longlance had worn. But just 2 years later, he would be found dead on a rich white woman's estate in California, killed by a self-inflicted gunshot wound to the head. By this point, he was nearly penniless, exiled from high society, and besieged by accusations that he was not who he said he was, that he had leveraged a bogus identity to rise in the world. Before I left the Leech Lake Ojibwe Reservation in northern Minnesota, I really didn't think or talk much about being Native. My Indianness was not important to me. When I was growing up, my Ojibwe mother, and also my Austrian Jewish father, made sure that I harvested wild rice in the fall, hunted in the winter, tapped maple trees for sugar in the spring, and fished and picked berries in the summer. I hated all that stuff, which I experienced as opportunities for my parents to comment incessantly on my laziness, my poor work ethic, my dearth of skill when jigging rice or boiling down maple sap, or sitting stand for deer. Only after I moved away did questions about being Indian begin to preoccupy me. When I started at Princeton in 1988, I was surprised by how few people had heard of my tribe, let alone my reservation. And as a light-skinned nerd who loved Dungeons and Dragons, I grew up middle class, I didn't look Indian, I failed to scan as Native to most people. I began to feel that a battle was being waged between how I was seen from the outside and what I felt myself to be on the inside, even as I wasn't yet sure who I felt myself to be on the inside. It became clear to me that as long as you look iconographically Native, copper skin, black hair, a thousand-yard stare aimed at the past, white people will invariably believe any damn thing you have to say. So I tried to build a Native identity from the outside in. I got the belt buckle, wore the bolo tie, grew my hair long, listened to R. Carlos Nakai's flute recordings and John Trudell's spoken word CDs. I began to cultivate life on the res stories that I shared with anyone who would listen. I found myself becoming outspoken and vicious about what was Indian and what was not, who was legitimate and who was fake, what was Ojibwe and what was not Ojibwe. I realize now that all of this frenzy around identity was less a politics than a pathology. But for Native Americans, race is not merely a social construct. It is a legal category from which rights and monetary benefits flow. Whether or not you are enrolled in a federally recognized tribe determines where and how you can hunt, whether you qualify for certain scholarships, where you can live, and whether you get housing subsidies, whether you get a share of tribal profits, and in some cases, which academic or government jobs you're given special consideration for. But to be an enrolled member of a tribe is almost entirely contingent on blood quantum, the percentage of one's lineage that can be traced to tribal ancestors. I don't qualify for enrollment in my tribe. To be enrolled in the Minnesota Chippewa tribe, you need a quantum one-quarter Minnesota Chippewa tribe blood, as well as one parent who is an enrolled member. Chippewa is a French corruption of the original Ojibwe. Even though my mother grew up on Leech Lake and devoted her life to the tribe, first as a nurse and then as a lawyer and tribal court judge, her official blood quantum is only one quarter. Her grandmother was recorded as half Ojibwe, even though she was full, and her father was on the rolls as a quarter when he was really half. I should be enrolled. The fact that I should be but am not turned the idea of Native blood into an obsession for me, at least for a while, because it was a measure of my Indianness that I could not change. Within my lifetime, the question of what constitutes Native identity and qualifies one for enrollment has only grown more fraught. For much of U.S. history, Being Indian was not a helpful thing. The opposite, in fact, was true. But in the 1970s, new federal laws changed the experience of Indianness for many Native people. So much so that by the time I was a teenager, having Indian identity was no longer necessarily something that would hold you back, but a material benefit. It might help you find a job, win an arts grant, or entitle you to substantial income from casino profits. Inevitably, this led to outsiders, verifiably non-Indian folk, trying to claim Indian identity. Jobs, especially in academia, have gone to people feigning Native identity, such as Andrea Smith, who claims to be Cherokee despite no credible evidence that she is. At UC Riverside, and Elizabeth Hoover, who claimed to be Mohawk and Mi'kmaq, and later apologized when she discovered she was not, at UC Berkeley. The same is true in publishing. Margaret Seltzer sold her memoir, Love and Consequence, on the basis of its details about her grisly childhood as a Native kid in foster care in Los Angeles. But Seltzer was not Native and grew up with a loving family in Sherman Oaks. Nativeness, presented as trauma porn, but with the potential for a hopeful outcome, can be lucrative. For Natives, it is enraging that, now that being Indian finally has significant remunerative opportunities attached to it, imposters have swooped in to take what is, by blood, history, and suffering, rightfully ours. By about 2010, these imposters had come to be known as pretendians, and they sparked a counter-movement of pretendian hunting. A coterie of self-styled guardians of Indian identity arose, largely on social media, and they called out interlopers. I understood the impulse. I'd done my share of such policing as a young man before I realized it was the product of insecurity about my own Indian identity, and I grew out of it. The pretendian hunters were not always interested in a full accounting of the facts before pronouncing a person legitimately Native or a fraud. Many quite authentic Natives were targeted for banishment, and the ugly infighting their work inspired was covered widely, by the standards of Indian affairs, in the American media, which saw the battles as part of the larger identity wars raging across the nation in the new millennium. For now, the pretendian hunts have quieted a little, the hunters having lost credibility because of their overzealousness, and the country having grown weary of identity politics. But it's not just the pretendian hunters who have culled the rolls. Some small tribes, finding themselves suddenly rich from casino revenue, have been disenrolling members so as to ensure more money for those who remain. Other tribes, typically large ones with substantial diasporas, have also been cleaning their enrollment records, less to hoard money than to mitigate tribal anxieties about acculturation. One way to feel more Indian is by performing a racial alchemy that effectively turns liminal folks into white people. All of this has given new urgency to old and confounding questions. Who gets to be Indian, and who decides? For a long time, the federal government was not much interested in defining who was and was not Indian. From the country's birth, Native people were largely outside its embrace. In 1787, the founders explicitly excluded Native people from the U.S. Constitution. Congress shall have power, Article 1 declares, to regulate commerce with foreign nations and among the several states and with the Indian tribes. We were understood to belong to our own sovereign tribal nations, then numbering well over 750, many of which were geographically inside yet civically separate from the growing American Republic. We had our own laws, systems of government, and criteria for citizenship. The government began bearing down harder on who was or was not Native after the passage of the Indian Removal Act of 1830, which resulted in the Trail of Tears and the forced displacement of about 100,000 Indians from east of the Mississippi to the Indian territories from 1830 to 1850. By 1887, the U.S. government cared a great deal about who belonged to those tribal nations. That year, Congress passed the Dawes Act, otherwise known as the General Allotment Act. It was, even for that time, a remarkably cynical piece of legislation to solve what the government persisted in calling the Indian problem. The president was given permission to break up communally held tribal land into smaller parcels that could be allotted to individual Indians and heads of households. The stated reason for the law was that private ownership and farming would induce Indians to give up the tribal cultures and practices that, in the legislature's thinking, were holding back Native people and the country as a whole, keeping both Indian and white Americans from their full economic potential. In other words, the official rationale for the Dawes Act was economic salvation through assimilation. But the true intent of the legislation was to allow the state to steal Indian land and escape treaty obligations. At the time, Native nations held roughly 150 million acres in aggregate, but the number of individuals who would receive allotments, generally set at 160 acres each, was so small that the millions of acres of surplus land would be left open for white settlement. And once all the Indians became farmers and stopped being Indians, the lawmakers' thinking went, the tribes would disintegrate. The government would at last be free of its treaty obligations to sovereign Indian nations, because there would be no nations left. To figure out who got an allotment, the government had to determine who was actually Indian. So the government began enrolling Indians in tribes, using blood, gleaned via census data, as a metric. In 1924, Congress passed the Indian Citizenship Act, also known as the Snyder Act, which turned all non-citizen Indians born within the territorial limits of the United States into citizens of the United States, but without affecting the right of any Indian to tribal and other property. That final clause of the act was crucial and hard won. It meant that even after having the mantle of American citizenship thrown over us, whether we wanted it or not, we didn't have to fully give up being legally Indian. We effectively had dual citizenship. Indians were, finally, American en masse, and yet we remained members of our sovereign Indian nations. The legislation was controversial among some Native nations. The Onondaga, members of the Iroquois Confederacy, wrote a letter to President Calvin Coolidge declaring that the Snyder Act was treasonous because it compelled their citizens to become American without their consent. For nearly 150 years, Indians had been barred from being part of the American franchise. Now we were forced to be American. In the early 1970s, President Richard Nixon announced a new shift toward tribal self-determination. In theory, this policy meant that tribes could decide for themselves whom to enroll. In practice, this has only complicated matters. Although tribes now have more autonomy to tend to their own collective futures, they must do so in ways that don't threaten federal recognition. Navigating between autonomy and non-existence is not straightforward. In 1994, when the Blackfeet Nation in Montana toyed with ending blood quantum as a metric for enrollment, an official from the Bureau of Indian Affairs warned that if the tribe diluted its membership, it might discover that it had self-determined its sovereignty away. In November 1928, Longlance arrived in Ontario to begin shooting The Silent Enemy, a part talkie film that follows a band of Indians in Canada as they struggle against starvation. During filming, according to Donald Smith's biography, Longlance entertained the Ojibwe actors and crew with war dances and traditional storytelling, often accompanied by an assistant director, Ilya Tolstoy, the Russian novelist's grandson. One of his co-stars was Chauncey Yellow Robe. Yellow Robe had been born into the Shiganju Oyate in 1867 and had been 9 years old at the time of the Battle of the Little Bighorn. His maternal great-uncle was none other than Sitting Bull. In 1883, at age 15 or 16, he too had been taken to the Carlisle Indian boarding school. That's where he was when roughly 300 of his relatives, mostly women and children, were gunned down at Wounded Knee Creek in 1890. Now, as Yellow Robe watched Longlance, he was disturbed. Something about the Blackfeet chief seemed off. Longlance's dancing did not look at all to him like the dancing of the Plains tribes. When Yellow Robe returned to New York, he contacted the Bureau of Indian Affairs and told them about his suspicions. It turned out that the office was already investigating questions about Longlance's origins. When Longlance's memoir was published, the Cosmopolitan Book Corporation sent a copy to Charles Burke, the U.S. Commissioner of Indian Affairs. The emotional reaction of those who have read it is enthusiastically favorable, the cover letter read. It would interest us very much to know what you think of Longlance. Intrigued by the book, but skeptical about its author, Burke started writing letters. First, he contacted the U.S. Department of War, asking about Longlance's career at West Point. 2 days later, he heard back that Longlance had failed the West Point entrance exams and never attended. Burke wrote more letters. From an indigenous commissioner in Canada, Burke learned that Longlance was a Blackfeet chief only in an honorary capacity. Was he Blackfeet at all? Burke received a letter from Percy Little Dog, the interpreter for one of the tribes that make up the Blackfoot Confederacy. We never saw or heard a thing about Buffalo Child Longlance until the winter of 1922, Little Dog wrote. He is not a blood Indian and has no tribal rights on the reserve. We have heard he was a Cherokee Indian, but do not know definitely who he is or where he came from. The former superintendent of the Carlisle Indian Boarding School wrote as well, providing Longlance's real name, Sylvester Long, and saying that he had attended the school, but as a Cherokee, not a Blackfoot. In November 1929, Longlance gave a talk at the American Museum of Natural History titled, An Indian Story of His People. 2 months later, on January 28, 1930, he attended a banquet for the Poetry Society of America at Biltmore Hotel. After dinner, he regaled America's literary elite with a performance of Plains Indian Sign Language. In front of hundreds, he recited his own Blackfeet death song, which went, in part, "The outward trail is no longer dark. I see. I understand. There is no life. There is no death. I shall walk on a trail of stars." A week after that, he was at the Mutual Life Building at the corner of Broadway and Liberty, where he had been summoned to meet with William Chandler, a producer and the legal counsel for The Silent Enemy. When Longlance opened the door to the office, Chandler greeted him by saying, "Hello, Sylvester." Longlance looked at Chandler steadily. "Sylvester? Who's Sylvester?" Chandler was enraged. "You're Sylvester. You're Sylvester Long. You come from North Carolina, and you're not a blood Indian." The charade was exposed. Longlance was not a Blackfeet. He was not even a full-blooded Indian. He had not grown up on the plains. He had not hunted bison with his people. He had not been a captain in the Canadian Army. He had not won the Croix de Guerre. As Donald Smith recounts in Longlance, The True Story of an Imposter, Sylvester Long was born on December 1, 1890, in Winston, now Winston-Salem, North Carolina. In the city registry, his family was listed as Black. His father, Joe Long, a janitor at the West End School, had been born into slavery in 1853. His mother, Sally Long, had been born into slavery as well. His brother, Abe Long, was the manager of the all-black balcony at the local theater. Beginning at age 6, Sylvester had walked 2 miles each way to the Depot Street School for Negroes, and although it was true that he had attended the Carlisle Indian Boarding School, his application said that he was half Cherokee, not Blackfeet. After that February day in 1930, Longlance's life fell apart, at first gradually and then suddenly. He was invited to fewer and fewer society functions and received a lot less attention from princesses and starlets. There would be no more lectures, no more movies, and no more books. Public reaction to his fraudulence was ferocious. When Irvin Cobb, the Saturday Evening Post writer who had touted his book, got the news, he was incensed. "To think that we had him here in the house," he said, ever the son of Paducah, Kentucky. "We're so ashamed. We entertained a inward slur here. As he retreated from public life, Longlance eked out a quiet existence in New York until the early spring of 1931, when Anita Baldwin, an eccentric millionaire heiress, offered him a job as her secretary and bodyguard on an extended trip to Europe in the fall. Baldwin would later say publicly that while in Europe, Longlance showed himself to be a man of estimable character and gentlemanly in all respects. But in her private journals and correspondence, she recorded that he drank heavily and made several suicide attempts. When the trip ended, Baldwin left him in New York and continued on to California, where she lived. He wrote pleading letters asking to be rehired. She promised that if he stopped drinking and chasing women, she would pay for flying lessons and give him a plane. He traveled to California, where he rented a hotel room in Glendale and visited Baldwin's estate often, but he sensed that she was wary of him. He wasn't wrong. According to Smith, she was having Longlance followed by a private detective because he was drinking and womanizing again and spending time with an unsavory crowd. On March 19, 1932, after going to a movie, Longlance told a taxi driver to take him to Baldwin's estate. He sat with Baldwin in the library. According to her, he seemed abrupt, very depressed, and non-communicative. Not long after she retired to bed, she heard a gunshot. Baldwin's watchman ran to the library, where, according to Smith's biography, he found Longlance slumped on a leather settee, his legs straight out in front of him, his head flung back, and a Colt 45 revolver in his right hand. In May 2024, I traveled to East Glacier, Montana, on the western edge of the Blackfeet Nation, for lunch at the Two Medicine Grill. I was there to meet a Blackfeet named Robert Hall. When he arrived, it took him a few minutes to get from the door to where I was sitting because so many in the restaurant seemed to be a friend or a relative. The server, the cook, some of the diners. I wanted to talk with Hall about the scourge of pretendians. In 2020, Hall had waded into an online trolling battle with the anti-pretendians, concerned that in their zealotry for rooting out fake Indians, these crusaders had become toxic. Pretendian hunting, in his view, had become this thing where if you don't agree with the hunters, you're not Indian anymore. All of which, in Hall's view, just deepens Indian wounds regarding identity and tribal belonging. When Hall got to my table and we started talking, I noted that as he spoke in that clipped, laconic way I had come to recognize as very Blackfeet, he has spent almost his whole life on the reservation. "I'll die here, I hope," he said. "My whole paradigm is Blackfeet Rez." But he dislikes the anti-pretendian crusade because it deepens the focus on blood quantum. And he has a number of objections to the blood quantum. It's a colonial system whose purpose was to disappear us. It's divisive and destructive for the Indian community, and its use erodes tribal sovereignty. Reliance on blood quantum forces us to fight one another and count our fractions when we should be fighting together for a healthier future. The issue is also deeply personal for Hall. His tribal council has granted and rescinded his own enrollment, all based on evolving interpretations of the old documents about an ancestor. That ancestor, his great-great-grandmother, Mary Ground, was originally put down in the rolls as full-blooded Blackfeet. But according to Hall, the rolls burned in a fire, and when the tribe composed them again, Mary Ground was put down as quarter-blooded. So Hall was deemed unqualified. Not long after that, though, his family found additional documents, and he was finally enrolled. And then in January of 2024, as it happened the day after Lily Gladstone, the actor of mixed Blackfeet descent who won a Golden Globe for her role in Killers of the Flower Moon publicly thanked Hall for the Blackfoot language instruction he'd given her. The council rescinded his enrollment. After that, Hall obtained still more information and documentation, including an affidavit from his paternal grandfather, whose blood had never been accounted for. We take that back to the council, he recalled, and it passed. And we're back on. I spent 37 years not enrolled, Hall told me. Man, being enrolled was like finally regaining a limb you never had. And then the council comes along and chops it off. And they say, oh, it's nothing personal. But it's all personal. The vagaries of blood quantum mean that it's possible to be a card-carrying Indian without ever having lived on a reservation or knowing any other Indians. It's possible to be an enrolled Indian and have absolutely no knowledge of your culture. It's possible to be 100% native by blood and not be enrolled. And it's possible to grow up Indian, steeped in your tribal ways, a speaker of your language, a keeper of cultural knowledge, and yet still be, in the eyes of the government, white. Paul understands that pretendianism isn't some imaginary problem. It's a real issue. It's like, to be in our special hat club, you need this special hat. And then someone from Pennsylvania finds a hat in their basement and puts it on and is like, oh, hey, look at me. I'm you. And you're like, are you? This is the trap we find ourselves in. Blood matters, even as a spiritual connection to our ancestors. As we talked, I felt an old sadness well up in me. By 1900, only a precious few Blackfeet had made it through the gauntlet of smallpox, warfare, starvation, and Christianization. Closer to home, my mother's family survived the effects of Indian boarding schools, abuse, neglect, violence, and crushing poverty. We natives, collectively, have survived a tremendous amount. Across the nation, many of us won the survival lottery, in some cases with our traditions and our kin in place. And here we are in the 2020s, wasting those winnings, measuring one another's blood quantum, and fighting with one another in pointless internecine cultural battles. After college, I moved back home to Leech Lake. I realized that I had missed harvesting wild rice and fishing and tapping maple trees. I learned how to trap beaver and pine marten. I missed my family, my tribe, the land, all of which meant more to me than the thin regard of white people. My older brother, Anton, who had been a history professor in Wisconsin, moved home as well. He fell in love with and was quickly dedicated to our Ojibwe tribe cultural practices, attending big drum ceremonies and medicine dances. Both of us started studying the Ojibwe language. Both of us realized, for different reasons and in different ways, that we liked our people and that we liked being Indian as much or more than we liked being anything else. And I discovered that the more immersed I felt in Indianness, as a way of life lived in community rather than in imagined construct, the less I worried about what other people thought of how I looked or whether I was enrolled. For some, like Robert Hall and my brother and me, the question of whether we are properly Indian or not, tribally enrolled or not, is principally a matter of identity and belonging, of being allowed to be who we really are by dint of our histories and our attachment to the community and our affinity for tribal folkways and culture, as well as our blood. Enrollment status does not directly affect our ability to feed our families, or get medical care, or have a roof over our head in our own community. For others, however, being disenrolled has consequences more tangible than the loss of belonging. Consider Sally Brownfield, who lived for years as a member of the Squaxin Island tribe west of Tacoma, Washington, working as a teacher who specialized in indigenous education. Her mother, Sally Selvage, spent decades working to ensure access to good health care for the tribe. The tribe's health clinic is named for Selvage, who died in 1994. But Brownfield herself, who served on the tribe's enrollment committee until last year, can no longer get subsidized care at her mother's clinic, as the Seattle Times reported last spring, because she and dozens of other tribe members were recently disenrolled. In her case, the tribe says that, although she possesses indigenous blood via her mother, they don't descend from a select list of Squaxin ancestors, and so never should have been enrolled in the first place, nor Ken Brownfield vote in Squaxin elections, or harvest clams on the Salish Sea beaches where her ancestors did for generations. Others who were disenrolled alongside her lost their subsidized tribal housing. Something similar unfolded not far away about a decade ago in Washington's Cascade Mountains, near the Canadian border, where the Nooksack tribe disenrolled 306 members. Tribal officials say the 306, as they've come to be called, were mostly descended from a different tribe and did not meet the one-quarter blood quantum required for enrollment. All 306 lost their official Nooksack enrollment for want of sufficient documentation, even though many had lived in the community for decades, if not their whole life. At least 20 were evicted from their family homes on tribal property. The irony is that we natives, who can lay authentic claim to being the first Americans and who were then deemed officially not American by the Constitution before being forced to be American by American law, we are now at the mercy of our own tribal nations when it comes to whether we can be considered truly Indian, with all the psychological and practical benefits that identity confers. We've suffered enough over the centuries at the hands of European powers and then the federal government of the United States to now endure censor by overzealous anti-pretendian crusaders and banishment by bureaucratic tribal decrees and reactionary blood quantum rules feels particularly bitter. I wrote first about Longlance nearly 20 years ago. I ended that story by revealing his fraudulent Blackfeet identity. In my account, he was black, not native. Case closed. But the case turned out not to be closed. He was Indian after all. The evidence was there, but I had blinded myself to it because I still saw identity in black and white, not black and red. As Smith detailed in Longlance, The True Story of an Imposter, Longlance's mother, Sally, had been born into slavery. Her grandfather, Robert Carson, was a small-time slave owner. Carson had been wild in his youth, but evidently settled down after he bought a handsome Indian woman at an auction. Among the 20 children that Indian woman gave birth to was Longlance's grandmother, Adeline, born in 1848. Longlance's maternal grandfather was a North Carolina state senator who visited Carson's plantation often and fathered Sally and another child with Adeline. It turns out that Longlance's father, too, had Indian blood. He was born into slavery in 1853 and early on in life was separated from his mother. When Joe Long finally found his mother in Alabama some 40 years later, she told him that his father was white and that she herself was Cherokee. When Joe died, his obituary stated that he was a member of the Catawba tribe of Indians. In 1887, Joe and Sally Long moved to Winston, North Carolina, where the racial codes were much more rigid. The only two categories for human beings were white and colored. The Longs fell squarely into the colored category. Were they native? Yes. Were they black? Also yes. Were they white? Yes again. Longlance elided the black in favor of the native. When he entered Carlisle, he was listed as half Cherokee and half Croatan. Over time, he slid away from his mixed identity. When he received a West Point appointment from President Woodrow Wilson, he claimed to be full-blooded Cherokee. After settling in Canada following World War I, he genuinely was wounded in battle. He began sliding away from his Cherokee-ness, too, eventually giving it up in favor of being Blackfeet. I think I can understand the slide and the lies it entailed. One identity, perhaps the most authentic one, is a story of enslavement and rape and subjugation, the details of which would relegate Longlance to a life as a second-class citizen. Another, almost entirely fiction identity, would afford him freedom and adulation. It's no wonder that Longlance wanted to be a kind of Indian that did not exist, except in dime store novels and later in movies, and probably never had, that he mined the mineral of racial nostalgia for a past that never was. He mined it until it was played out for him, and he died alone, unemployed, bereft, and heartbroken. Not as Cherokee or Blackfeet or black, or even white, but perhaps as one of the most American identities of all, self-made. And now another article from The Atlantic titled Foolery, Foppery, and Finery by Jake Lundberg. Subtitle reads, America went to extraordinary lengths to throw off the rituals of monarchy. Why would we fall for royal trappings now? As President George Washington received visitors once a week for exactly half an hour, these levees, as they were called, were not loose occasions. Washington stood by the fireplace in a dining room cleared of its chairs. Dressed in black velvet suit, hair powdered, hat in hand, he greeted guests with a formal bow. Handshakes, familiar and egalitarian, were prohibited. Conversation was sparse. The president, per Alexander Hamilton's instructions, might talk cursorily on indifferent subjects, but nothing more. Then, after having been seen by the guests, he was to promptly disappear. If little was said at Washington's levees, much was said about them, beginning with the fact that the entire practice was imported from the royal courts of Europe. For Hamilton and others close to Washington, this was precisely the point. The public needed to appreciate the full dignity of the office, a goal best accomplished by setting a high tone in the demeanor of the executive. For those opposed to Washington's administration, the tone was entirely too high. The president's bows were aloof and stiff. The guests were sycophantic, exhibiting the cringing servility of courtiers. All of it reeked of royalty. After attending a levee in December 1790, Senator William McClay of Pennsylvania confessed to his diary the hope that Washington might just die. "If there is treason in the wish, I retract it," he wrote. "But if the president were in heaven," he continued, "we would not then have him brought forward as the constant cover to every unconstitutional and irrepublican act." A senator in 1790 would seem to have had larger worries than the choreography of presidential receptions. The United States was deeply in debt, vulnerable on the international stage, and operating under a new, controversial constitution. But to McClay and his opponents alike, great problems of policy were inseparable from small matters of ritual. Some, like Hamilton, strained for legitimacy in the rites and practices of monarchy. Others feared the dire effects of what McClay derided as all the fooleries, fopperies, fineries, and pomp of royal etiquette. Washington, of course, would come to be remembered for his restraint, his reluctance to take power, his keen awareness of his own stature, and his willingness to step away after two terms. Yet, in the moment, none of that felt assured, and his presidency was marked by a fierce struggle over symbols and ceremonies, over how nearly a republic should allow its first president to resemble the monarch it had only recently cast off. It was not hard to imagine Washington as a king.

British from Boston. The triumph of the War of Independence would only affirm his elevation. Americans adapted monarchical practices, such as celebrating the leader's birthday and singing God Save Great Washington. Still, some worried that the indispensable man was too indispensable. The people, John Adams noted during the war, had come to idolize an image which their own hands have molten. When Washington famously refused the power that would have come with such popular esteem, the move only elevated that esteem. In the 1780s, one Mary Meanwell told a Philadelphia newspaper, "I respect our great general, but let us not make a god of him." The ambiguities surrounding Washington haunted the Constitution's definition of the presidency. At the convention in 1787, during which Benjamin Franklin noted a natural inclination in mankind to kingly government, the very suggestion of an executive seemed a provocation in light of the Revolution. Washington's presence there, however, gave the delegates confidence to endow the presidency with vague and expansive powers. As one wrote, the Constitution would not have bestowed such great authority on the executive had not many of the members cast their eyes toward General Washington and shaped their ideas of the powers to be given a president by their opinions of his virtue. The ratification of the Constitution in 1788 and Washington's unanimous election the following year did little to resolve the tensions around the man and the office. As he prepared to leave for New York City, then the capital, following his election, his former aide James McHenry told him, "You are now a king under a different name." Washington's journey to New York affirmed the sentiment. He was greeted everywhere with peals of church bells, firing of cannons, and cheers of "Long live George Washington," a royalist acclamation repeated by the official who administered the oath of office to him. Washington was sensitive enough to the implications of such fanfare that he included, and later cut, at James Madison's suggestion, an assurance in his inaugural address that because he was childless, he could have no heirs to his power. If the public seemed ready to crown him, Congress was forced to confront what that might mean in practice. After the inauguration, the Senate was snarled for nearly a month on the mere question of what to call the president. At whatever misgivings Adams may have previously entertained about Washington's lofty status, he told his colleagues that a royal or at least princely title would be found indispensably necessary to maintain the reputation, authority, and dignity of the president. Human minds, Adams said, simply could not recognize authority without a splendor and majesty in some degree. Adams argued for His Highness or His Most Benign Highness at the minimum. Other suggested possibilities included His Majesty and His Elective Highness. Similar anxieties surfaced in 1792 as the House considered what symbols should represent the new government on its coins. When Hamilton moved to create the United States Mint, he argued that coins were vehicles of useful impressions and that they ought to be emblematical in their use of symbols. The implication was hardly in doubt. Washington, the most powerful national emblem, had already appeared on privately issued coins and would, of course, grace the first national coins under the new Constitution. When the matter came before the House of Representatives, a fierce opposition noted that putting living people on coins was the stuff of flattery and the idolatrous practice of monarchies, or perhaps worse, the tyrants of ancient Rome. One congressman suggested that Washington should sooner cut off his own hand than sign a bill that would see his likeness on a coin, a move that would put him in the company of Nero and Caligula. As it happened, Washington did not have to choose between signing the bill and cutting off his hand. The House defeated the measure, and the now familiar female figure of Liberty found her way onto American coins. Nor was Washington ever addressed as His Highness, or as he reportedly preferred, His High Mightiness, the President of the United States and Protector of their liberties. Despite the wishes of Adams, whom opponents came to call His Rotundity, during his debate, the Senate ultimately settled on the spare and Republican address that we still use, Mr. President. The fights over who and what Washington was continued to define his presidency, and many in the public still celebrated him as something like a king. But determined opposition, combined with Washington's

0: own restraint, tame the presidency's regal inheritance. Adams, Washington's successor, possessed monarchical impulses, but not a monarchical aura. His pretensions, riding around in a grand coach and continuing the weekly levees, as well as his administration's notorious effort to enforce deference in the 1798 Sedition Act, fell flat. His failure cleared the way for Thomas Jefferson, who rejected royal trappings altogether. He walked to his inauguration, abandoned formal receptions, and favored plain dress. Jefferson's triumph was so complete that the conflict over Washington's image and authority is largely forgotten. Although Americans continue to debate the extent of presidential authority, they take for granted the unassuming Republican rituals of power. Now, though levees may not be exactly back, royal affectations and the disputes that go with them are. The Oval Office has been caught up in Louis XIV decor. Meetings there unfold with throne room theater. Donald Trump seated at his desk, with visitors made to stand beside him in supplication. At Trump's orders, the East Wing is giving way to a massive ballroom funded through courtly patronage, while the Mint contemplates a $1 coin with his likeness. When the House debated putting Washington's visage on a coin in 1792, Representative John Page of Virginia called for Republican caution against kingly notions. Members of Congress had a duty, he said, to keep the eyes of their constituents open and to watch over their liberties before they were lost. Such vigilance has mostly been absent from the current Congress. The deference with which that body has bowed to presidential fiat would make Page and William McClay shudder. We unlearned the habits of monarchy once. We may need to do it again.
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Next is a brief poetry moment. The poem is by Jane Kenyon. It is entitled Yard Sale. Under the stupefied sun, my family's belongings lie on the lawn or heat on borrowed card tables in the gloom of the garage. Platters, frying pans, our dead dog's dish, box upon box of sheet music, a wad of my father's pure linen hand-rolled handkerchiefs, and his books on the subsistence farm, a dream for which his constitution ill-suited him.

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